0: Yeah, Carter Jones wasn't even touched. He just came through there.
1: And that's a timeout for Hardin Valley.
2: So Tyler Wynn takes a timeout to get the ball back, see if he'll let his offense run with an opportunity. A minute 17 left to go in the second quarter, so depending on the field position after what I would expect to be a punt, what Tyler Wynn decides to do offensively.
0: He's been being aggressive tonight, so, I mean, who knows?
1: I think there's a good possibility that he may try to get this into a running clock situation to start off the second half here.
0: Is that 35 points?
1: Yes.
0: Okay.
2: Credit to Carnes. Did not have a first down the entire night before this drive. They pick up three on that possession, but back-to-back penalties and a sack negate their best opportunity to put points on the board, and now Irwin is back on the field to punt for the fifth time tonight. And now he's going to fake it. He's going to run with it, trying to get up the edge. Gets taken down from behind by Jones at the 40. Irwin clamoring for a face mask penalty. He's not going to get the flag. And Hardin Valley's going to take over at its own 40-yard line.
1: I was worried that if he didn't move on from that, he might have gotten his own flag for,
0: yeah,
1: because he was not laying off of that official.
0: Yeah, it depends on the officiating crew. That's one thing I've learned. Some are, especially games like this and players starting to get hot, you know, when it's one-sided like this, officials will kind of tighten it up.
2: So it's now first and 10 for Hardin Valley at its own 40. Instead of Carnes punting the football to try to pin the Hawks deep, Hardin Valley could try to work something up here, get some more points behind before the half, and a flag down right at the snap. Delay of game against the Hawks. So a little discombobulated a couple of times here. Now a delay of game for both teams here in the last two series.
0: Yeah.
1: Correct me if I'm wrong, but this is only the second series that they have started in their own side of the field?
2: You are correct.
0: Yes.
2: Their own 39 and their own 40. This one is backed up to their own 35 after the penalty. Matt's back to pass. Rolling out to his right. Throws it over the middle. It's caught by Furman at the 48, and then a really nice open field tackle right after the catch to prevent him from getting the first down. Hardin Valley's got to hurry.
0: 56 seconds.
2: Beats the safety. Great coverage on the play, but a good job by Furman to make the catch. Second and two, 45 seconds left to go. Trips to the left for Hardin Valley. Hawks going no huddle. Back to pass is Matz. It's a screen over the far side to Whaley. Caught at the 48, to the 40, 35. Across the 30s, taken down. It's an ATC drive away and transport first down for the Hawks. He gets all the way up to the Carnes 28-yard line. 31 seconds left to go. And now a timeout taken. And this was taken by Carnes. So Lee Warren, defense not set. Hardin Valley going no huddle. And they sent everybody deep, and they just threw kind of a little floater screen pass over the offensive lineman to Whaley, who was waiting for it. He only had one defender in the vicinity. He got the block that he needed and was able to get up the field.
1: Yeah, Chris, you and I both have been coaches and in situations like this. This isn't a situation where, as the Carnes did not want to take that timeout. They did not want to give extra time for the Hawks on here, but they really had no choice because of how fast Hardin Valley was getting to the line and getting ready to come on and move forward.
0: I honestly think their defense is gassed. I mean, it's humid out here. That rain came through earlier, and that's why I'm surprised we haven't seen more cramps. I'll just be honest.
1: Well, I can tell you that both sides of the ball here, they're both in light-colored pants. And they started out with both being a light yellow and a light Carolina blue. They're both dark now.
0: Yeah.
2: First and 10 at the 28-yard line. 31 seconds left to go in the second quarter. It's an empty back set for Matz. Matz back to pass, looking to his left. Zings it over the middle. Did not come out of his hand clean, and the pass is incomplete. Jaden DeHart running the seam route up the middle of the field, had some space between the safeties. The pass just did not get there, but that came out of his hand wobbling, Chris.
0: Yeah, he didn't. I don't think he got set well enough on that throw, or he just didn't have the ball right.
1: From where I'm at here on the field, it looked like he had a little bit of the happy feet syndrome there of moving his feet around before he made the throw.
2: Second and 10. Back to pass. Matz sets his feet, throws it deep down the right side to the end zone. Jump ball knocked away, incomplete. Pass was slightly underthrown. Jaden DeHart, a really nice job trying to adjust and come back to that. But Eli Tunnel, the cornerback, in good coverage and got a hand on it to knock that one away.
0: Yeah, Tunnel did a great job on that. I mean, you know, DeHart looked like he was trying to hit that corner, keep it out of the way. But, you know, if it was thrown short, it would have not been good. But good play.
1: Yeah, DeHart had it in his hands there, and Tunnel just got his hands in there to get it to where it'd knock it down. It was a great defensive play.
2: Credit to Matz. A ton of touch on that pass allowed enough time for DeHart to kind of make the adjustment to try to get under it. They won a jump ball earlier in the first quarter with Nick Rivers. Like the play call. Pretty good execution, but a nice play by Tunnel. Third and 10 now. Matz over the middle. Pass tipped. Nearly intercepted. It falls incomplete. Rivers off the crossing route was open at the 10, but the underneath linebacker, Trevin Gray, got his hands on it, nearly picked it off, and the pass falls incomplete. It's fourth and 10 at the 28, and they're going to send Logan Holbrook out to attempt a 45-yard field goal.
1: I think this is the longest field goal attempt that he's had since he's been a starting kicker.
2: Holbrook is a left-footed kicker. This comes from the right hash mark. Kick is on its way. Will it have the distance?
0: Nope.
2: No. Just short. So Harden Valley misses out on points for the first time tonight, and Carnes gets the defensive stand. 9 seconds left to go in the second quarter. Harden Valley's lead remains 28-0.
1: It was good form on the kick. He was about 2 feet short of getting it through the uprights.
0: Yeah.
2: And distance, typically not the problem for Logan. I think that had more to do with him trying to place that kick more than drive through it.
0: When you get that far back.
2: And
0: you know,
2: at that point, though, I think he sacrificed a little bit of power for accuracy. Maybe didn't get all of it that he wanted to.
1: It was dead center on the uprights. If it would have gone through, it would have gone through on dead center. So.
0: I think it got under just a little.
2: Yeah. And that's tough at the high school level whenever you're doing anything outside of extra points. You think it's the same thing, but really you're just that snap, hold, and kick. That process is a little bit different. Pass out to the near side is short and incomplete on first and 10. Irwin, the intended receiver, but the pass about 3 yards in front of him as Stiles was having to throw it off his back foot.
1: Yeah, I mean, Carnes here trying to make something happen with the final 8 seconds. I mean, I would take the knee, go to the locker room, and see what you can do to regroup to come out here rather than running the risk of your players trying to make some kind of big play and cause an injury.
0: And the way Stiles is throwing short, I'm surprised it hasn't been picked yet. And Harden Valley may adjust on that for the second half.
2: Harden Valley hasn't really had a whole lot of underneath coverage, but they also, Carnes hasn't really been trying to hit too many underneath routes, and they do take Brian Tatum's advice, and Stiles does take a knee. And so that is going to do it for the end of the first half. So the Hawks score on their first 4 possessions, and the defense holds Carnes without a first down on the Beavers' first 4 possessions. And it's a 28-0 lead for Harden Valley at the end of the first half, and a very efficient opening 2 quarters for Tyler Wynn to start off his 3rd season, Chris.
0: Yeah, I mean, we're starting it off with a bang, I'll tell you that. You know, I kept hearing, you know, we got a special team, we got a lot of seniors, we got a good quarterback that's a senior leader of this team. You know, I've seen him out there running hills on his own during the summer. I mean, it helps when you have a leader, that culture change within a program. It just takes time, right? So looking at that, these guys have been here. A lot of these guys have played for Tyler for 3 years, understand what his expectations are, and has an understanding this is not Hardin Valley, old Hardin Valley football. This is new Hardin Valley football. And he's trying to build something special here.
2: Well, and Tyler Wynn said last year that the goal was to win in region play.
0: Mm-hmm.
2: He was told, they said, we can't do it. It's too tough for region. Can't win in region play. Well, he got 2 region wins last year and was 1 region win away from making the postseason. Now you're going into this season where the expectation after going 5-5 a year ago is to do more, to take that step forward. And Hardin Valley is in a tough region when you have to compete against Maryville and Oak Ridge and Bradley Central at times. And then in a given year, Cleveland can be really solid. Bearden can be really solid. Farragut can be really solid. And so you have all of these teams that at one point or another can be really competitive. Hardin Valley's been competitive in its history. And so obviously a bit of a playoff drought now, but trying to take that step forward, going 5-5 a year ago after going 1-9 in Wynn's first season, and now he's talking about the expectation, hey, we have to do even better. We're establishing a culture, but now it's time. He essentially told the Knoxville Focus earlier this summer, it's time to put up or shut up. And
0: right,
2: that's what he's expecting now out of this group. And this is a group that, compared to a year ago, looks much more the part physically. And you said it yourself earlier during the second quarter. Athletically, it looks like such an improved team, especially on defense.
0: Yeah, I mean, they're not gassed. They're flying all over the place. And I'll tell you about, you know, the culture is such a big thing in football. And building it takes time. But I think Tyler's put a lot on this varsity senior class and has that chip on their shoulder because everybody said, oh, you can't do it at Hardin Valley. You can't do it at Hardin Valley. And so guess what? Tyler's preached that to his guys, and I think they've got a little bit of chip on their shoulder. That's why we're sitting at 28-0 against the Carnes team that, what, 3 years ago beat us in that first game.
2: Yeah, and Hardin Valley defeated Carnes 45-25 a year ago. Obviously, it's been a bit of a back-and-forth series between these two teams. If you remember, Chris, the first year that we were here, I guess you were actually kind of observing Brian Tatum and I kind of doing the call. Hardin Valley with basically a turnover on its first 2 offensive plays of the game, and suddenly Carnes is handed a 14-0 lead in the first quarter, and Hardin Valley tries to battle its way back, but it was a myriad of errors, just blown coverages and really basic fundamental things that just weren't going Hardin Valley's way. And a lot of that has kind of changed under Tyler Wynn and what he's done with this program so far. And we don't want to get too ahead of ourselves. We've played, we're talking about 24 minutes of football. So let's
0: 24
2: not,
0: minutes and of football and there's against tougher, a 5A school.
2: And there's tougher teams in this region down the way. But the point being is that I think you can at least see the culture change and the improvement within players individually. And so regardless of what I think Hardin Valley does from a win-loss standpoint this year, even though the expectations I guarantee you for Wynn are that, hey, those W's need to climb up, I think you're going to be able to look at a lot of these individual football players that were here a year ago and say, that guy's a better football player, that guy's a better mm-hmm. football player, that guy's a better athlete, that guy's a better leader. You're going to see a lot of individual improvement throughout the year, and I do think because of the culture, collectively, it's going to result in a better football team. But I would also just go out to say, look, if Hardin Valley goes 5-5 again, if they go 4-6, if they go 7-3, whatever, I think you're going to see an improved product on the field regardless of what that win-loss column looks
0: like. I mean, a prime
2: like.
0: Example, Bex Allen last year played a bunch. And last year was tough on him. And now he's gotten that under his belt. You can tell he's improved. He's playing better defense. I mean, that's just one player alone that, you know, that standard need to be leveled up a little more. You know, I look at that. You know, Chance Sharp, I mean, he's always been the leader of that team. He's built different, if you know what I mean. And he's all, I mean, he's played, I think he's played 3 years now in a row. So, I mean, it's one of those things. We're starting to see some, you know, from us talking 3 years ago to now, it's just a big difference.
1: Well,
0: big difference.
1: I had Tyler on the Phil show last week leading up to the preseason here, and that was the big thing that we talked about, is just the cultural change from Tyler Wynn coming in here to Hardin Valley and getting things turned around. Joel, you mentioned it at the start of the game. You know, the number of days takes about 3 seasons to be able to get things moving here. we talked about the Focus article and him saying, we've got to put up or shut up. We got to make the playoffs this season. That's definitely a situation of where we're at right now, and that's the way Tyler's got this. And this team has bought in to this organization and this playing and being able to get out there. They understand that their slogan is, you know, make them believe.
0: Prove them wrong.
1: Prove them wrong on what they're doing. That rise mantra on what they're doing. They have a full cultural buy-in from the entire team. And I think that, like you said, Joel, whether this team goes 6-4 or 5-5 again, you've got a complete change in this organization on what they're doing. And there's great things ahead under Tyler Wynn here at Harden Valley.
2: You know, one of the best coaching examples that I've seen about a player development in this area was when Colin Ironside was the quarterback at Bearden. He got thrust into action as a freshman because they kept having injuries, and he had to go in his first game. He had to go in against Farragut, and they almost won that game. It was when Farragut had a really good team under Eddie Courtney and ended up losing that game. But then Colin was the guy the rest of the year. And then his sophomore year, because they didn't have anybody else, he was the guy. But then going into his junior year, they were improving. But going into his junior year, Morgan Schindlever, I'll always remember the way that he said this. He said, Colin has completely changed the way that he's approached the position physically. Because I remember watching Colin as a freshman. It looked, you know, a lot of how some of these high school kids look. They look like their pads are too big for them, regardless of what position they play. And then you see Colin as a junior, and suddenly that guy looks like a football player. And so that was what really stood out to me about his development, from not just maturing as a quarterback, maturing as a leader, but understanding I have to be a better physical athlete to lead my team. You're seeing more of that with the guys here. Tyler Wynn has tried to institute that and implement that within his locker room, and I think you're seeing more of that across the board here from Harden Valley so far. But it just, you look at the lines, you get the offensive line, the defensive line, you look at what guys are having to do in the trenches, it looks like a better built football roster for Harden Valley. And there have been some years in recent history where it's just been about having the guys that are available. That's not the case anymore for Tyler Wynn.
0: And he picked up a linebackers coach from Maryville College this last year. Great linebackers coach. I think that's helped him a little bit on the defensive side. But, I mean, I look at a lot of programs, a lot of football, and, I mean, Farragut's going through some struggles because they changed coaches. You know, if you don't have a steady coach through a system, it's your high schooler guys, they're not going to believe, like, oh, this is the third coach I've had in 4 years. You know, and it just doesn't, you know, it just doesn't matter to them. It's like, well, what's this guy? What's his expectations going to be? If you've got a steady guy from your freshman year to your senior year, you're building a team. And then, as me and Tyler say, walking the halls, you know, that team was thin 4 years ago. There wasn't a lot of varsity players on that team. And slowly, people are like, man, I want to play football. I haven't played football in 4 years, you know, and I'll just show up.
1: Well, and you've got the new TSSAA rules for transferring and everything there. We've already seen that quite a bit. Carter's quarterback going to Oak Ridge and all of that. When you start seeing the players out there enjoying themselves, regardless of what's happening, you're going to start getting more people that are going to start wanting to go.
0: And it sells the program.
1: Yeah, they're going to want to go to Harden Valley. They want to play here. They want to come here and say, just like quarterback at Oak Ridge, I want to go to Oak Ridge because I want to win a state championship. Mm-hmm. They're going to have that with Tyler Wynn here, of being able to show them that he cares about his athletes. He wants to have them out here. He wants to have them win. And we'll have more athletes coming in here to Harden Valley.
0: I mean, he's a player's coach, but he's going to make you work. I've sat there and watched plenty of practices, and he's going to make you work.
1: Well, the other aspect there that I really like about Tyler is that he, if you haven't noticed, and Joel, you've probably noticed this over the years of us doing this, the Tyler wears a sweatshirt during all of the games, during all of the practices. He had a player come to him when he first started coaching and say, you don't understand how hot it is out here in our pads. So he said, okay, bet. I'm going to go out here, and I'm going to wear a heavy sweater for every one of our practices, every one of our games, to be able to show that I'm committed to you. I understand what you're going through, and I'm going to do the same thing.
0: Rumor has it he gets a new one if we make it to the playoffs. He's been wearing the same one for...
2: Wait, he's been wearing the same one for every game?
0: I think it's washed.
1: It is washed. It is washed. Brittany, his wife, did tell me that it does get washed, but she can't get the stank out of it. But it is washed, but hopefully we make the playoffs this season and he can get a new one. Three seasons of the same sweatshirt.
2: That's like Michael Jordan from Space Jam. Get my shorts. Your shorts from college? I washed them after every game. Sure you did. I did. All right. That's Brian Tatum and Chris Hughes. I'm Joel Silverberg. Halftime here at Carnes High School. Harden Valley leads the Beavers 28-0 at the end of the first half. We still got a second half to play here tonight. 28-0. Harden Valley leads as you listen to Hawks football on News Talk 98.7 WOKI.
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0: at Karnes High School. The Hawks lead 28 to nothing at the end of 24 minutes of football. So how did we get here? Well, after Karnes went three and out on its opening possession, a 35-yard punt with a five-yard return, Nick Rivers had a monster return inside the 25-yard line that got negated by a personal foul penalty against the Hawks. It caused the drive to start at the 50. Harden Valley went 15 plays over the course of 50 yards. They took 5:52 off the clock, and they punched it in with a two-yard touchdown run by Bo Wise out of the Wildcat formation. That made it 7-0 with 4:27 left to go in the first quarter. Harden Valley's defense held Karnes to a three-and-out again, a 22-yard punt after it bounced off a man, after it was shanked by Ryan Irwin, was returned by Bex Allen for 4 yards up to the Harden Valley 37. Two plays later, a jump ball thrown to Nick Rivers. He caught it in a one-on-one 50-50 ball situation. And then from 2 yards out, Levi Ame from 2 yards out, scoring to make it 14-0 with 1:27 left to go. Karnes went three and out yet again to close out the first quarter. And then the first play from scrimmage in the second, Nick Rivers, one play, 61 yards off a pitch to give Harden Valley a 21-0 lead. Hawks defense held Karnes to a three and out yet again. Nine plays later, Aiden Perry scored from 9 yards out on a nine-play, 45-yard drive that took 3:39 off the clock to make it 28-0. Karnes was able to drive down the field, get their first good offensive series of the game. Couple of penalties, and then a big sack by Carter Jones forced Karnes into a fourth and long situation. They tried a fake punt, Ryan Irwin trying to run it up the right sideline. Jones made the tackle that gave Harden Valley first and 10 at its own 40. They drove to the Karnes 28 with about 15 seconds left to go in the first half, but a 45-yard field goal by Logan Holbrook was just short. And that left us with our 28-0 score. And Brian said it on the broadcast, and he is correct. It would have been the longest career field goal for Holbrook. He did hit from 42 yards a year ago. He has the leg to hit from longer, but as we often see in the high school game, when it comes to field goals, it's not so much about how much leg strength does the kicker have, but how can you execute that snap, hold, and kick, especially when that defense knows he's got to drive that kick a little bit more, lower trajectory, better chance for a block, and if you can get around the edge, the opportunity to block it and take it back. So Harden Valley still leading 28-0, but a really good night running the football. A big night for Nick Rivers as he's been featured in both the running game and the passing game. Riley Matz has looked comfortable doing what he's had to do, but I think the biggest story has been this Hawk defense. They have been all over the field from a pursuit standpoint, and the defensive line is making everything happen for Tyler Wynn's defense so far.
1: I mean, compared to last game we played against Karnes, the first of last year, something I've noticed, running back ain't getting the second level. It is maybe one or two plays he's gotten to the second level.
0: It's been tough sledding for DeMarcus Jones and Zeffie Davis so far.
2: The defensive line has been carrying this team very well for the start of this game, for the first half.
1: I mean, it's honestly, it was a pleasant surprise to me. I didn't know how well our defensive line was going to be this year. I mean, a couple adjustments they probably want to make. I mean, if Styles is still throwing short, they may need to start watching those passes and cutting them off. If they want to gamble and not play the safe card. But defensively, the front, man alive. I mean, I'm impressed.
0: That's been the story, and that's what they're going to try to continue on in the second half for sure.
2: Well, I mean, on the Harden Valley side, on the offensive side, you know, I mentioned it off the air, but Rivers' matchup in the secondary and everything on from Karnes, It's really a bad matchup across the board. I don't think Karnes has anybody to match up against Rivers. It would not surprise me to see Harden Valley really identifying and pushing Rivers more and more on some of those deep routes.
0: We will come back for the second half when we return. Harden Valley and Karnes going toe-to-toe in half number two. But it's been all Hawks in the opening two quarters. Two touchdowns in both the first and the second. And it's 28-0. Harden Valley leads the Beavers with the second half coming up next as you listen to Hawks football on News Talk 98.7 WOKI.
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0: Start of the second half as Hardin Valley leads Carnes 28-0 with Brian Tatum and Chris Hughes alongside me up here in the booth. I'm Joel Silverberg. We appreciate you being with us. Start of our ninth season of carrying Hawks football on News Talk 98.7 WOKI. Appreciate Jack Lennon pushing the ones and twos back at the WOKI studios of Cumulus Media Knoxville.
2: It's amazing that they've had us back so many years.
1: Especially me. I'm the wild card here.
2: Joel and I are the OGs here.
1: Yeah.
0: That is true. We've moved Brian around. He's like that offensive lineman that you just have to put in every position on the O-line. We've had Brian as the PA announcer. We've had him as the sideline reporter. We've had him as the color analyst. I think at times you've had to call play-by-play too, haven't you?
2: Yes, we've done play-by-play. I mean, just been all over the place.
1: Me and Brian did play-by-play in the playoffs one year.
0: That's right.
1: He did play-by-play and I was color.
2: Which was a great game because the entire team turned over and nobody knew anything about any of the people on the roster.
1: So everybody was injured. I mean, we were down on the field trying to figure out who's who.
0: We really appreciate Carnes for their hospitality and getting us set up here. We know that, obviously, the radio station crew travels with Hardin Valley. So where the Hawks go, we go. And we always appreciate, obviously, Hardin Valley Academy, but the schools that host the Hawks throughout the course of the year for accommodating us and often finding us a spot in the booth or somewhere in the facility to safely carry our broadcast. And so we appreciate Carnes and the help of Red McMahon and company for getting us all set up here.
2: And just to say a shout-out to mine and Chris's alma mater of the Bearden Bulldogs. You know, we have Hunter here, who is a former Bearden Bulldog as well.
1: That's right.
2: So we enjoy having other Bulldogs host us on a regular basis.
0: And shout-out to Carlos Lopez, the voice of Vamos Vols. He's in the house tonight as a special guest for the Carnes student broadcast.
2: Yeah, you guys can't see him from the field here, but he's in the booth right now, and he is going at it. He is animated as he could possibly be right now.
0: Had a really good chat with him before the game tonight, and so definitely appreciate getting to see him before we kicked off tonight. But, yeah, it's been a lot of fun, and it seems like the Carnes students are having a blast here despite what's happening for their home team on the scoreboard. But we've still got another half of football to play as we get ready for quarter number three. Harden Valley kicked off to start the game, so they will receive this one from the foot of Luis Figueroa Lopez.
2: I don't know if you guys can hear that, but that's the Harden Valley student section.
0: Hawks looking to make it three in a row against the Beavers in this crosstown non-region rivalry. Figueroa Lopez just three steps off the ball to the left. It's a pooch kick short to the near side. It's fielded at the 32 by Harden Valley. Try to reverse the field up past the 35, the 40, 45, 50. Just the kicker to beat, and Figueroa Lopez makes the tackle at the 45. And it was nearly returned for a touchdown for the Hawks. Rio Curry was the up man. He's not the kick returner. It was a short kick fielded by Curry. He made it through everybody, and the kicker, Figueroa Lopez, was the only one between him and the end zone. And Figueroa Lopez, a good job getting low and tripping up Curry at the 45-yard line.
2: Yeah, the entire team is over here giving him high fives. And-

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1: The 45 as Whaley gets up past the 40 and falls forward to the 35 as he quickly accelerated through the line.
2: Holding.
1: But the hold against Hardin Valley is going to negate the run.
2: Penalties have hurt our big plays tonight.
1: They've started to pile up a little bit more as we got into the latter stages of the second quarter, and now already seeing one here. It's going to move the ball back to the Hardin Valley 47. It'll make it second and 18. Trips to the left for Matz in the shotgun, a running back on his left, a tight end to his left. Now the running back shifts to the right side. Another handoff. Whaley gets stood up and taken down at the line of scrimmage. It's going to be third and long. Third and long brought to you by McKinnish Law Group. When you're facing third and long and your legal needs, call McKinnish Law Group at 865-229-9854. Third and 18, Hardin Valley at its own 47. Back to pass is Matz. Looking deep down the left side. He heaves it down the left sideline. Incomplete as Rivers being guarded by Tunnel. He tried to cut back and high point that football. Tunnel took away his space, and the ball sailed over both of them. Rivers likely would have needed to keep running to have a shot at that one.
2: Yeah, he needed to come up about two more yards to actually get some hands on that ball. And Tunnel kind of stopped in his tracks right there, slowed him down.
1: So Hardin Valley goes three and out for the first time tonight. It'll be Logan Holbrook's first punt of the season. Gets this one off. End over end kick that bounces at the 15, skips forward inside the 5. Hardin Valley diving, knocking it out of the end zone, but ruled to be a touchback as it crosses the goal line. A good effort by Hardin Valley. It took a favorable bounce, but just skidded a little bit too fast off the turf. So it's a 53-yard punt for Holbrook, but the touchback brings it out to the 20. So after Curry's run back set up Hardin Valley with first and 10 at the 45, they lose yardage and are forced to kick it away with their first three and out of the night.
2: So Carnes made some adjustments on defense. Now we stuck kind of run heavy on that series.
1: Stiles will come out to lead the offense. Play clock is at 5. They're just now getting set on the offensive line. Davis goes in motion. They just get the snap off. Davis, the handoff, and he is dropped in the backfield almost immediately. Wrapped up and taken down. Treon Rowe on the stop.
2: Was that Jones on the run?
1: Davis.
2: Yeah, Davis didn't want it to be blown dead because he felt like he rolled over a defender.
3: His knee cleared.
1: DeMarcus Jones is still getting worked on the sideline after going down with a lower body injury earlier in the first half. Fake handoff for Stiles, runs up the middle, absorbs heavy contact, got back to the line of scrimmage, but no gain as he gets hit hard. Wise on the stop, and it's third and long.
2: Bo's got his chewing out, and he's back on the field.
1: Third and 13, ball at the 17-yard line. Just under 9 minutes to go in the third quarter. Hardin Valley leads 28 to nothing. Hawks went three and out on their first possession of the second half. They're trying to return the favor defensively here at Carnes. Two receivers to the left, one to the right. Stiles in the shotgun, takes the snap, looks to his left, throws it to the flat, and bounces it into his receiver. It's incomplete. And Stiles has just, whether it's been the

0: those swing passes or whether it's been deep out routes, he has just had a problem getting the ball to his receivers so far tonight.
1: Yeah, and I mean, it just seems like he's just rushing himself and throwing it short. Every pass has been short. I mean, receivers have had to come back to the ball. You're just seeing a lot of that on his side right now.
0: And I don't think it's an arm strength issue, because no. I think we've seen some good throws from him tonight as well.
1: I think it's pressure issue.
0: Harden Valley's had a lot of that. They're not bringing it here on this punt as Irwin's going to kick this one away. Low line drive kick, and a nice job by Rivers to get to it. He bobbles it, picks it up at the 45, and gets tripped up. He overran the ball as he was trying to prevent it from skipping off the turf. He caught it at the 48, but if he lets that ball go, it's probably skipping inside the Harden Valley 40 and possibly further. Instead, he saves yardage and gets a 5-yard return up to the 43-yard line. Harden Valley will have great field position once again.
1: And he was coming in hot. You know, the ball was probably a foot off the ground, and you're running that fast, and you're trying to grab it that low, and he's just hot potatoing it until he can get a handle on it.
2: We'd also like to thank the Platinum sponsors, Faith Promise, Carnes Animal Clinic, Smithville Homes, Standard Kitchen and Bath, Tom and Stephanie.
0: First and 10 at the Carnes 43. 8:19 to go in the third. Harden Valley up by 4 scores. Two tight end set for Matz. The handoff to Ame. Bounces it up the middle into the second level across the 40. Past the 37, 36, 35, and eventually wrestled down to the turf.
1: Ame had a great lane there. Good vision on seeing where to go when he got to the linebacking core. Great run.
0: Irwin on the stop. Ends up being a gain of 8. Ball's at the 35. Holbrook, the tight end, goes in motion from left to right. It's another two tight end set. Fakes the pass to Ame. Gives it near side. Off the pass, it's caught by Brown. Has a block. Gets up past the 25. 20. Breaks off a tackle. Dragging a defender across the 15 and gets hit down at the 12. And it's an ATC drive away and transport first down for Harden Valley. Pack those chains and ship them on down with ATC.
1: He definitely drugged the defender 3 yards. He was just hanging on like a kid does, you know, grabs your leg.
0: Two receiver set. Handoff up the middle. Whaley lowering his shoulder to get inside the 10 and rolls over the defender as Irwin initiates contact. And it'll be second down inside the 10. Bourne finishes off the tackle. It's a 5-yard rush.
1: And I like a running back situation where we keep sorting. There's different backs for different types of plays. We don't just have one.
3: Yeah, there's a wide variety for the backs.
0: Second and 5. Fake handoff for Matz. Throws it out to the far side. It's caught by DeHart at the 6. Makes a man miss. Makes another miss. And he's all alone to the goal line for the touchdown. Harden Valley. Jaden DeHart makes the adjustment. Comes back for the screen pass. Makes 2 defenders miss. And nobody there to stop him from reaching the goal line.
1: A bunch of arm tacklers on Carnes right there. I mean, they did not wrap up. And he was being so quick cutting through that, they just could not get him wrapped.
0: Holbrook's kick is good. 35-0, Hawks lead in the third quarter as you listen to Hawks football at News Talk 98.7 WOKI.
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0: A four-play, 43-yard drive that took just over 2 minutes off the clock, and Hardin Valley now leads 35-0. Another kickoff for a touchback for Logan Holbrook, and Carnes takes over at its own 20, and the running clock now in effect as we're under 6 minutes to go in the third quarter. So teams trade three and outs. Hardin Valley scores in four plays. And now time is very much on Hardin Valley's side as the clock is actively working against Carnes. If you're new to high school football in this area, once the scoring margin reaches 35 points or greater, it is a running clock, with the exception for timeouts, medical issues, and scoring plays.
3: Unless you're in Cleveland.
0: Oh. Back to pass. And taken down is Stiles as he tried to rush back up the middle of the pocket. He got back to the line of scrimmage. So shouldn't officially count as a sack, but a nice play by Braxton Delaguaro to wrap up Stiles as that hole opened up the middle, and Aguaro off the edge able to catch up to Stiles from behind. And Stiles, he's been a little slippery as a runner tonight.
1: Yeah.
0: Being able to create some plays with his feet, he has not been afraid to scramble, try to pick up yards. He's extended plays with his legs. He's competed well tonight.
1: If you get him on a one-on-one situation, he's going to win it.
0: A good job by Delaguaro to wrap him up and prevent the gain. The handoff here, up the middle. Marcus Jones on the stop. Hardin Valley signaling they've recovered a football, waiting for the official signal.
1: Officials
0: and Mike Smith, the referee, saying that his knee was down. So, couple of close calls for the Carnes offense when it's come to fumbles tonight, but so far no turnovers in this game, just the turnover on downs off the fake punt towards the end of the second quarter. So it's a two-yard gain for Jones. Good to see him back in the game, but now he's coming back over to the sidelines and is lying down on the turf. So tried to give it a go off that carry, but that lower leg that he seems to be favoring still appearing to give him some issues, and Zeffie Davis will check back into the game at tailback for the Beavers. Hate to see that for DeMarcus, and certainly hope he's okay. 3.5 to go here in the third. Bourne goes in motion from right to left, and the snap gets by Stiles. He rushes back, dives on it back at the 4-yard line, and the play ends there.
1: Ooh, that's hard.
0: And it's going to be fourth down. They will mark it down at the 5. The snap was low and away from Stiles. Go ahead, Brian.
3: Definitely a generous spot on there when he got the ball at the 4.
1: Yeah, that's kind of what I was thinking too. I feel like I should have been spotted at the 4 or 3.
3: And it is fourth down in Sevier County to go.
0: 4th and 25 at the Carnes 5-yard line. Irwin will punt from his own end zone. Hardin Valley's actually got two returners back. And this one punted it right into his own offensive line. Hardin Valley falls on it. And it'll be first and goal at the 6-yard line.
1: Wow.
3: It's officially a 2-yard kick.
1: Officially. Man. If it could go wrong for Carnes right now, it's going wrong.
3: I think the PA announcer there declared it as a blocked punt. I don't think when your own man hits the ball, I don't think that that's a blocked punt.
1: Did it hit a lineman or did it hit?
0: I thought it hit the up back.
1: That's what I thought.
0: Right at the line of scrimmage, but it's the second time Irwin's had that happen tonight. The first time it got through the line of scrimmage. And now a timeout on the field. We'll take one as well. 1:57 left to go in the third quarter. Hawks lead the Beavers 35-0 on Newstalk 98.7 WOKI.
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0: Hardin Valley first and goal at the 7 after the block punt. Pass over the middle by Mats is caught by Logan Holbrook off the slant route in the end zone for a touchdown. Hardin Valley. Second time tonight that Mats has found the end zone through the air. Second time that Hardin Valley has scored on its first play of a series. And the Hawks extend their lead above the 40 mark.
1: Yeah, Holbrook wasn't really covered. He was just kind of hanging out there.
3: I don't know how you cover Brooke.
0: Holbrook's kick is good. 42-0. 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
0: One play, 7 yards. So after a punt was blocked, after a low kick from the Carnes end zone, Hardin Valley falls on it at the 7. And Riley Matz throws his second 7-yard touchdown pass of the night. This one to Logan Holbrook. And the Hawks lead 42-0. With a minute 13 to go in the third quarter here at Carnes High School. So Logan Holbrook on the touchdown reception, Logan Holbrook on the point after attempt, and Logan Holbrook with the kickoff into the end zone for a touchback.
1: That was the Holbrook series, Holbrook kickoff.
3: This part of the game brought to you by Holbrook.
1: Yeah. Yeah, once Holbrook's gone, we're going to have to reprogram ourselves to who's going to be the kicker. Been a long line.
3: I was talking to his dad and asked if there was any plans for another one to be coming through the program here.
0: Of course, if you don't understand the joke, Logan's older brother, Ethan, handled the kicking duties before Logan took over. First and 10. For the Carnes offense, the handoff up the middle for DeMarcus Jones, still trying to give it a go after leaving the field more than once due to a leg issue, but he gets up the field to about the 25, picks up a gain of 5, and that's going to do it for the end of the third quarter. Hardin Valley tacks on 2 more scores, and it's 42-0 here at Carnes High School as you listen to Hawks football on News Talk 98.7 WOKI.
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0: Second and five at the Carnes 25-yard line. To start the fourth quarter, the Hawks lead 42-0.
3: And I don't know if you guys saw this, I know our listeners didn't, but they start the fourth quarter off as a team doing jumping jacks to kick off the quarter for every game.
0: Zeffie Davis takes the handoff up off the left tackle, gets up past the 30 to the 34 and is taken down. So it's a first down for the Beavers.
1: And the clock just now started running, so they got a little extra time on that that first play there.
0: Twins to the right, one receiver to the left. Styles in the shotgun. Gives the handoff to Davis. Runs into the wall at the line of scrimmage. Keeps his legs moving and picks up a couple. It'll be second and eight at the 36. Jay Stevens on the stop.
3: And I think they may be having clock issues. I don't know if you guys have noticed it.
1: Yeah. Well, that first play, it wasn't moving.
3: Yeah, and it's like jumping 2-3 seconds at a time right now, too.
1: I noticed the officials are looking at their watches.
0: Second and eight at the 36. Three receivers for Styles. Rolling out to his right as he's back to pass. Firing to the right side. Pass is caught at the 35. And it's a first down. 45, excuse me. They're going to mark it officially at the 44, but that's going to be enough for a Beavers first down.
1: Third.
0: First and 10 at the 44. And counting left to go in the fourth quarter. Hawks lead 42-0. Styles in the shotgun. Back to pass. Looking to his left. Under pressure. Rolling out. He's going to get taken down from behind. It's LeBrian Bourne on the sack. 10 minutes to go in the fourth quarter. Why don't we pause 10 seconds for a station identification. The Hawks play here on News Talk 98.7 WOKI.

0: again. Harn Valley Football, News Talk 98.7, WOKI, Knoxville, the flagship station of the Harn Valley Hawks. Second and long for Carnes. Styles rolling out to his right. Looking, throws, pass, intercepted! At the 37-yard line, it's the first turnover of the night, and a diving interception made on the boundary on the far side, and Harden Valley takes it away.
1: And you called it, Chris. That's exactly what they did. They were watching that. They knew he was going to throw it short and got in there and got the ball.
2: Barely got it, too. But, I mean, you know, if you see this guy, he's been throwing short the whole game. You got to take advantage of that. I mean, he's been consistently short tonight.
0: So it's the first turnover for either team. And Harden Valley takes over at the Carnes 37-yard line. Matt's play action screen, far side, gets a block up the far side, past the 20, 15, 10, and Jeremiah Brown pushed out of bounds at the 8-yard line. It's an ATC drive away and transport first down for the Hawks. And they are continuing to have success in the passing game here in the second half. Let's see if they try to get Whaley a touchdown. 8 minutes left to go and a timeout on the field. Again by Carnes, 8:03 left to go. They haven't stopped the clock yet after the timeout, but
2: maybe they're making up for the first play, maybe.
0: Harden Valley, an excellent job on the execution, but that play-action bubble screen has worked really effectively for Matts in this offense here in the second half.
2: We've got that speed on the outside. It's just it's taking advantage of, you know, the defense on that.
1: Well, and they're doing a good job of rotating some different players in and getting some different reps in there for people on the defensive side here. So, I mean, Harden Valley is just setting – what they need to do of getting some extra plays in here, getting some of these younger guys in here to get something moving.
2: But we...
0: First and goal at the 8. In the shotgun is Matts. Two receivers to his right, one to his left. The handoff here, up the middle, in space. Whaley to the end zone for the touchdown! Harden Valley! Woo. Eli Whaley from 8 yards out, and the Hawks strike again here in the second half.
2: Once again, nobody's contending with them running up the middle. No tackles.
0: Holbrook once again straight on through on the PAT. 7:15 and counting left to go in the fourth quarter. Hawks lead 49-0 as you listen to Hawks football on News Talk 98.7 WOKI.
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0: A two-play, 37-yard drive after the interception by Jackson Ame. Of course, Levi has been featured in the backfield on Harden Valley's offense tonight, but the interception by Jackson then sets up a screen pass to Jeremiah Brown. That took it 25 yards to the 8-yard line, and Eli Whaley scored on the next play. Another touchback for Holbrook. Carnes will start at its own 20. And while we've got a moment, let's pause 10 seconds for a station identification. 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
0: With Chris Hughes and Brian Tatum, I'm Joel Silverberg. The Hawks lead 49-0 with just over 5 minutes to play in the fourth quarter.
2: It looks like we got some subs in on defense.
1: We've got quite a few subs in on defense.
2: I'm about to dig deep into this roster.
0: Hudson Bridges is now in at quarterback for Carnes. Gives the handoff to Davis, who gets wrapped up before he can get back to the line of scrimmage. Cruz Azambuja was there on the stop.
2: Yeah, Cruz is a freshman. We got a lot of hopes for him right now.
0: You were talking about the velocity that he's able to deliver hits that you've seen in practice so far.
2: Yeah, that, and then, you know, coaching him through middle school, I mean, it's he's just a different player.
0: Bridges, a junior, getting his first action of the season. Four receiver set here, empty set backfield. He's back to pass. Under pressure, now taking off up the middle, gets up past the line of scrimmage and gets sandwiched as he falls forward to the 24-yard line. So does pick up 5 yards. Coaches might want him to slide a little bit sooner.
2: Yeah, I mean, he got hit at the same time by two white jerseys. That's going to hurt.
1: Tyler Reyes and Brett Johnson were the two that just sandwiched him in there.
0: It's third and six at the 24. Bridges with three receivers. Fakes the handoff. Thrown out to the near side. Pass is caught back at the 24. Tight end up past the 30. Past the 35. Fumbles the football out of bounds. Did Hardin Valley get on top of it before it got to the sideline? Yeah. No. They are going to say that it fell out of bounds. Alex Perkins jumped on top of it, but it did look like it reached the sideline. And they are marking the ball out of bounds at the Carnes 38.
1: I don't see a flag. Yeah, there is a flag. It looked like it was a block in the back there.
2: It was.
0: They had the block set up kind of on that rub play as the receiver was set up behind the line of scrimmage and did look a little bit awkward. Tyson Ritter made the reception and got around the edge. But it appears the penalty is going to negate the first down run. And it will. So it is a hold against the Beavers. And it'll be third and 11. Two and a half to go here in the fourth quarter. And the snap gets by Bridges inside the five. He dives on top of it towards the goal line. They're going to mark him down at the one.
2: Yeah, he grabbed it and slid right to the goal line. Kind of similar to the previous possession.
0: And so now Ryan Irwin has to punt from his own end zone for the second time this half. Last time he did this, he hit the ball off the bottom of his foot and hit his own offensive line in the back. Resulted in officially a 2-yard punt. Hardin Valley scored a touchdown the next play because they took over at their own 7. And now he doesn't have as much room to back up with. He's at the back of his end zone here. 100 seconds left to go in the fourth quarter.
1: And there's a penalty.
0: And now I believe a substitution infraction.
2: Well, the play clock's at 25, so I wonder.
0: Yeah, it's a substitution infraction against Hardin Valley. They had 12 guys on the field. And so the 12th man makes his way to the sideline.
1: Gives Carnes a little bit of breathing room there.
2: Still lots of pressure on that punter.
0: Low snap. Fakes the punt, then kicks it. Line drive kick. Got a decent leg on it. It bounces to Brown at the 49. He reverses field, trying to gain the edge. Flag down. It's going to come back. 40, 35, 30, 25. Out of bounds at the 23. Brown with plenty of space to turn on the Jets, but Yeah. Block right back at the 49 is going to force this one back.
1: Yeah. When you've got these kids in here that are not used to playing the snaps, you're going to have things like that happen where you get that push in the back.
2: Yeah, but like our special teams, we've had some flags on that part of our game tonight. Just in general. Something you just need to clean up.
0: They're going to mark the ball back at the Harden Valley 48-yard line. It's originally a 43-yard punt by Irwin. And they're not going to snap the ball again before the clock runs out, and that's going to do it for the game. So Harden Valley, efficient throughout the first half, and a strong second quarter. The Hawks score 7 touchdowns, and it's a 49-0 win for Harden Valley to kick off the season here at Carnes High School. And the Hawks, a strong start, a strong finish, and you are seeing that development come to fruition for Tyler Wynn's team.
2: Yeah, I mean, last year we beat Carnes, 45-29. It's dark up here. I can't see these numbers. But, you know, just upped it a little more this year, and you're seeing that development of players. You know, he's got guys for 3 years so far. Wait till the, you know, next year for the fourth. I'm already talking about next year. It's the first game of the season.
0: A lot of football left to be played this year, but a lot still to prove. The road gets tougher. Harden Valley will make its way to Morristown to take on the Morristown East Hurricanes and try to continue on the success that they had here tonight. And then region play starts the week after that. They get Bradley Central on Friday, September 4th. But they'll enjoy this one tonight. An efficient start. Harden Valley did its part to ensure that it began the year 1-0.
1: You can hear the student section. They're hyped up. They're happy about this to start the season off with a W.
0: Bo Wise got things started with a 2-yard run out of the Wildcat package. Levi Ame from 2 yards made it 14-0 before the end of the first quarter. Nick Rivers scored off a 61-yard run to open the second. Aiden Perry added another touchdown before halftime, scoring from 9 yards out. Riley Matz with 2 7-yard touchdown passes in the third quarter. One to Jaden DeHart, one to Logan Holbrook. Eli Whaley, an 8-yard touchdown run in the fourth quarter. And Harden Valley's defense pitching a shutout. And it gives us the 49-0 margin that we end the game with here tonight.
2: In offense, I mean, they spread the ball across a lot of guys tonight. I mean, there was a lot going on. It's not like the Harden Valley of old, if you know what I mean, Joel. I mean, it's, you know, we'd have one guy. That's our guy. We've got to score with him, and that's it. Now we've got multiple guys doing this, and that's going to be so beneficial going through the season.
0: There's going to be tougher competition down the way for sure, but I thought Matz looked comfortable in the pocket. Obviously, we know his athleticism. We know he can extend plays. At times, I think we saw him get a little bit of happy feet, but for the most part tonight, he was not resorting to scramble when things started to break down. Did a good job standing in the pocket, delivered some good throws. Timing on a couple of routes. Still need to get some work in, but again, it's game one. But I thought we saw some good things from him tonight.
2: Yeah, I mean, game one mistakes is penalties. You know, they're going to probably work on that this week on the penalty side of it. But, you know, because when you get into the 6A plan, it's going to be a lot to handle. If you get these penalties, it could be between a win or a loss. So that's one thing I see. Defense played solid. Offensive line looked great. Matz really did not get – did he get sacked at all? I don't think he got sacked at all.
0: I don't believe he got sacked.
2: And
0: had a design run, but
2: Yeah, design run. But other than that, I mean, if that offensive line holds up the way they're doing now, I mean – It's good news for us. Offensive line's a big deal.
0: Tristan Reyes unavailable tonight. Cooper Campbell having to slide in at right guard. Wells Harm moving back out to right tackle. And so the sophomore doing his part. But again, the rest of that offensive line, they're all seniors. They did a good job at keeping their quarterback taken care of tonight. So 49-0, the final score, as Hardin Valley defeats Carnes. Coming up in a few moments, we will have our player of the game brought to you by Hibbett Family Brand GNC. And so that's the special deal this year for the player of the game, is that that player will get a gift certificate to GNC.
2: Which every high schooler loves.
0: Every
2: that.
0: Every high school football player needs that.
2: Yeah,
1: absolutely.
2: They love the lift. So,
0: and this is a team that has loved to lift during the offseason, and it is a much more physically, conditionally improved team. And it looks like a very solid group. And they're excited out there. They're going to enjoy this win tonight, and then they've got to turn around and get ready for Morristown East.
1: Well, they just did the trophy for the West Knox Beaver Trophy that Hardin Valley now has. So,
2: do we call it the Battle of Beaver Creek, or am I dreaming that?
1: I think it's the Battle of Beaver Creek. I think you're correct.
2: Yeah.
0: And it is the third year in a row that Hardin Valley has won that trophy. And so for the Hawks, and again, they met annually for 5 years during the West Jones era. Then they didn't see each other for a while, and now this is the fifth year in a row that the rivalry has been renewed, but Hardin Valley has now captured the last three meetings. And the most impressive during that stretch being the one here tonight, a 49-0 victory at Carnes High School. And now we are pleased to, I believe, down on the field, Brian Tatum joined alongside head football coach Tyler Wynn. Brian?
1: Hey, thanks, Joel. Coach, is this everything you expected for the first game of the season?
9: Yeah, we had a real good night. I think our kids came out. They were hungry to play. Defense, especially. Anytime you throw up a zero, that's big. So I was really proud of our kids come out and jump on them early like we did. Scoring on the first three, four possessions. That was big offensively. I felt really happy with our defensive line. Just real proud of our kids for coming out and looking ready to play.
1: Where do you see in this game, where do you see improvements needing to be made?
9: We still got to get better about, some of the execution stuff. You know, 2-minute offense right there at the end of the first half. Would have really liked to punch one in. We ended up going for the field goal, but, we want to put points on the board every series. So we got to execute a little bit better in that situation. But I was really proud of our guys. All in all, it was a really good night.
1: What do you say to the team going into next week in Morristown?
9: I don't know what to expect. Hadn't seen them on film. We've had all our concentration on this group. We told our kids, if we can just play to our standard and not worry about our opponent, that's going to be the biggest thing for us. So, we'll go back and we'll judge them against what we want, which is perfection, right? And, we'll see where we're at next week. I'm excited to see these guys compete, though, see another 6A school and, go on a extended road trip, a little bit farther drive. So let's see how we handle it, because that's where we want to be.
1: How is that bus drive going to be, the short ride down the street here back to the Hawk's Nest? How's that bus ride going to be tonight?
9: It's going to be chaos. Some boys are going to be yelling and screaming. They'll be singing every song. There's a lot of excitement, a lot of release of energy. I think, a lot of our kids, this is close. They've known these kids. They've been around them for forever, played against them multiple times. So anytime you can knock them off, that's a big win, and those kids are going to go crazy. They're going to enjoy it.
1: Coach, thank you very much. We'll see you next week in Morristown. Joel?
0: All right, Brian, thank you very much. Again, that's head football coach Tyler Wynn winning his season opener in back-to-back years, and so a very strong start to the season for the Hawks. We'll come back. We will name our player of the game, presented by Hibbett Family Brand GNC, as the Hawks defeat Carnes 49-0. This has been Hawks Football on News Talk 98.7 WOKI.
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0: Back here at Karnes High School, as Hardin Valley has defeated Karnes 49-0 to open up the regular season. Now we go down to the field as it's time for our Hibbett Family Brand GNC Player of the Game. Brian Tatum is now down with our Player of the Game as we speak.
1: Guys, thank you very much. We're down here with Rivers, and just wanted to let you know, you are the GNC Player of the Game tonight, so you're going to be receiving a gift certificate to GNC in Turkey Creek for you to be able to do that. But what we wanted to ask you about are the jump ball play and your touchdown. What was going through your mind there?
2: First and foremost, I just want to give all glory to my Lord and Savior, Jesus Christ. I couldn't do nothing without him, and I just thank him for giving me all the opportunities out here to just make the plays that I do. But on the jump ball, studying film, we knew their corners weren't very disciplined. So I just, coming off the ball, I came off a little lazy and I turned it on. Just went for the space. Riley saw me and just went for the ball. Strong hands, attacked the ball at the highest point. You know, the basics. You know, just being aggressive. Make sure I'm coming out to catch, looking the ball in, everything.
1: All right, what about the touchdown? What do you got, man?
2: On my touchdown, you know, we had a little jet pass, and just shout out to my team for blocking so well. I saw space, and I know I got elite speed, so I just hit the hole and made him catch me.
1: All right, man. Good. Congratulations for being the player of the game. You got the GNC gift card, man. All right, Joel, back to you.
0: So Nick Rivers is our Hibbett Family Brand GNC player of the game. So Rivers is going to receive a gift card to GNC that I'm sure he'll be excited about utilizing that. But again, the big jump ball that we saw early in the first quarter on Hardin Valley, second possession of the game, play fake for Riley Matz, throws the jump ball, one-on-one coverage, and Rivers, he got vertical, high point of the ball, made that catch, long pass play, got down at the two-yard line, which led to Levi Ame to score from 2 yards out on the following play. And then to start the second quarter, Rivers went in motion behind Riley Matz, took the pitch, got a couple of blocks, and turned on the jets up the right sideline for a 61-yard touchdown run. So Nick Rivers is your Hibbett Family Brand GNC player of the game. We appreciate you for tuning in to tonight's broadcast of Hardin Valley Football. We will have the call for you next Friday night at Morristown High School as we will see Hardin Valley take on Morristown East in the second game of the season. Hardin Valley looking to improve to 2-0 after tonight's victory over the Karnes Beavers. A special thanks to Brian Tatum and Chris Hughes for their assistance and analysis alongside me up here in the booth. And thank you to Jack Glennon, our producer, for tonight's game back at the WOKI studios of Cumulus Media Knoxville. I'm Joel Silverberg saying so long and good night. Thank you so much for listening. Our final score from tonight's game, Hardin Valley defeats Karnes 49-0, as you've been listening to Hawks Football on News Talk 98.7 WOKI.
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30: 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It appears by its own numbers, the U.S. government seems insolvent. 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
1: I used to love this song. I still like it. But because the commercial used to crack me up, if anybody remembers the commercial. Or when SNL was actually a really great show. I used to dance to this song, Mr. Producer. You remember that? With the heads going and the this and the that. With the neck, that's right. It was so funny. Yeah, but I still like it. Oh, yeah. All right, we're going to get back to this. Let me just see here. Let's see. All right, that's good. That's good. All right. We're live and national. Hello. Yes, we be. All right, done. Here we go. Let's jump back in. This kind of stuff isn't even taught in college anymore, graduate school anymore. So I pull it together for you, and I try and put it in plain English. So then there was a need, you see, for a constitutional convention and the birth of a new constitution. And I've talked about that. Let me see if I can find out where I left off here. Richie Rich, do you remember? Let's see. There we are. That's right. Page 11. Is that right? I have a different page number than you. All right, let's do it this way. Thus the need for the Constitutional Convention. You're right. And the birth of a new Constitution. Again, I term this positive power. Positive power. The framers knew of both positive and negative power, as I mentioned before. They knew both. And among other things, their own experiences with the British monarchy and their familiarity with the writings of

0: virtue has a need of limits. So that one cannot abuse power, power must check power by the arrangement of things. Power checking power. The Constitution, he said, can be such that no one will be constrained to do things the law does not oblige him to do or be kept from doing the things the law permits him to do. Now, hundreds of years later, the late British Christian theologian and scholar, author C.S. Lewis, underscored Montesquieu's point as well. He said, of all tyrannies, a tyranny exercised for the good of the victims may be the most oppressive. It may be better to live under robber barons than under omnipotent moral busybodies. The robber baron's cruelty may sometimes sleep. His cupidity may at some point be satiated. But those who torment us for our own good will torment us without end, for they do so with the approval of their own conscience. They may be more likely to go to heaven, yet at the same time likelier to make a hell on earth. Their very kindness stings with intolerable insult, right, Mondami? To be cured, quote-unquote, against one's will, and cured of states, which we may not regard as, well, as disease, is to be put on a level of those who have not yet reached the age of reason, or those who never will, to be classed with infants, imbeciles, and domestic animals. He's talking about people like Mondami and others, right? He's talking about these people who treat us like we can't make our own decisions, like we're not intelligent enough to. And Montesquieu further warned that should the distinct nature of these branches dissolve and transition from separation of powers to the concentration of powers, and this is what the Democrats want and the DSA wants, the result would be tyranny. In fact, he specifically wrote, when legislative power is united with executive power in a single person or in a single body of magistrates, there's no liberty. Because one can fear that the same monarch or senate that makes tyrannical laws will execute tyrannical laws. Nor is there liberty if the power of judging is not separate from the legislative power and from the executive power. And he goes on. He makes all those great points. And then I want to end with this. Excuse me. And folks, I'm only on page 12 or 13 here. There's a lot to this negative and positive power. Okay? A lot. Your Constitution is a fantastic demonstration of positive power. That's why it's always under attack by the Marxists, by the national conservatives, by the populists, whatever. That's why they call themselves by different names. Now, as those state conventions were debating whether to ratify this proposed Constitution, in Federalist Number 51, James Madison, considered the father of the document, echoed Montesquieu. He wrote something which has gone down in the years, is very important. He said, human beings are imperfect and ambitious, so we need a government structure that guards against abuses of power. He said, ambition must be made to counteract ambition. You can hear Montesquieu in there, can't you? Madison said, the interest of the man must be connected with the constitutional rights of the place. It may be a reflection on human nature that such devices should be necessary to control the abuses of government. But what is government itself but the greatest of all reflections on human nature? If men were angels, no government would be necessary. If angels were to govern men, neither external nor internal controls on government would be necessary. So in framing a government which is to be administered by men over men, the great difficulty lies in this. You must first enable the government to control the governed, and in the next place, oblige it to control itself. Absolute genius. The Federalist Papers are filled with genius. Madison's notes, these men were beyond belief, and the Constitution was the culmination of it all. Just absolutely incredible. On power. On power. That's our debate now. I'll be right back.
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0: It's very safe. We changed the grass in a lot of the parks. The homeless are no longer there in the tents. They were all over the place. The homeless are no longer there. Terrible. I did that all in a year. In 1 year, we did it. You know, a restaurateur, they were all losing their restaurants. Nobody was going to restaurants.
1: 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Dial #250, say Mark Levin. #250, say Mark Levin. 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

0: agreement. Where the difference is, you hear him now. He sounds differently than he did 3 or 4 weeks ago, doesn't he, Rich? He's not hanging around with Piker right now, is he? He's not saying he's going to hang around with Piker right now, because they all understand, in order to get elected, cool it, calm down. Cool it and calm down. And so that's what he's doing. And there's enough people who will buy this BS. I'm not one of them, of course. 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

0: All right, folks, don't forget. 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Two great shows, great openings, great guests. You're going to love it, I promise. The week is over, officially, and the weekend begins right now. We salute our armed forces, police officers, firefighters, emergency personnel, our brothers and sisters in ICE. That's right, I said it. And our trucker friends. That's right. We salute the men and women in Ukraine, in Israel, in Iran. And you, the American people, red-blooded Americans. Good night, Spritey and Griffey and Pepsi and Smokey. Good night, Zelda and Gigi. Good night, Indy and Patton and Rory. Good night, I said Gigi, but we'll say it again. And good night, Marty and Barney. Good night, Dad. Good night, Mom. We're holding down the fort here. Good night, Leo. Good night, Joe and Bernard. Good night, Teddy. Good night, Tony. Good night, Eric. Good night, Lou. Good night, all the other great patriots who have passed. Don't forget tomorrow night, Life, Liberty, and Levin, and I'll see you next week. God bless.
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11: Music to the president's ears. I'm Angelo Bavaro, Fox News. Supreme Court Chief Justice John Roberts is allowing the White House to continue construction on its $400 million ballroom project for now. President Trump says it's vital for national security.
12: It's going to be the greatest of its kind anywhere that's ever been built, and it's something that presidents have wanted to be built for over 150 years.
11: The Supreme Court is considering the Trump administration's emergency request to intervene in lawsuits over that project. That temporary order came hours before lower court rulings would have forced a stop to above-ground construction of that project because the president did not get congressional approval. The president made those comments while campaigning in South Carolina for Senator Darlene Graham. She's headed for a primary runoff election on Tuesday against Congressman Ralph Norman.
13: I will always stand for the Second Amendment. To me, gun control is how steady you hold your weapon.
11: Graham was appointed by the governor of South Carolina to finish out her late brother, Senator Lindsey Graham's term. Nancy Kissinger has died. The widow of the late Henry Kissinger died at her home in Connecticut almost 3 years after her husband passed away at the age of 100. Former New York City Mayor Mike Bloomberg posting on social media that she was the ultimate diplomat. No cause of death has been given. She was 92 years old. ICE is now considering shifting to a find and arrest posture of Haitian nationals. That's after giving them several weeks to turn themselves into ICE officers since TPS officially ended on July 27th. Fox is told that in recent days in Ohio alone, about 300 Haitians have been arrested by ICE. That number is expected to increase dramatically. 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
11: The defense has rested in the trial of a Massachusetts mother who strangled her three children. Lawyers for Lindsay Clancy argue she was experiencing postpartum psychosis, while prosecutors say her actions were deliberate.
26: A leading expert in filicides, cases where parents kill their children, testified Lindsay Clancy heard a male voice commanding her to kill her three children and herself. Defense witness Dr. Philip Resnick says Clancy delusionally believed she was morally right and lacked the capacity to stop.
27: Ms. Clancy had the psychotic distorted belief that her children would be better off in heaven rather than being motherless.
26: Resnick diagnosed Clancy with bipolar 2 with severe depression and concluded she was in the throes of postpartum psychosis on the day of the killings. But in a tense moment on cross-examination, prosecutors pointed out Clancy's medical records never showed homicidal thoughts.
11: That is Fox's Brian Yenis. Prosecutors also brought in their own psychiatrist who said he found no indication of psychosis. NASA is making more progress in its quest to return to the moon.
28: 2 months after NASA officially named him mission commander of Artemis 3, astronaut Randy Bresnik is actively training for launch next year. As with the previous mission in April, four astronauts will launch in an Orion spacecraft atop NASA's powerful Space Launch System rocket. But instead of a lunar flyby, they'll stay in low Earth orbit, docking with two lunar lander prototypes from SpaceX and Blue Origin, each launching on a separate rocket. After a catastrophic launch pad explosion in May, Blue Origin is modifying oxygen valves on the engines of New Glenn, the type of rocket that will carry its lunar lander into orbit for Artemis 3.
11: That is Fox's Jonathan Seri. The goal is a 2027 launch date. I'm Angelo Bavaro. And this is Fox News.
29: Patchy dense fog to start your Saturday, then sunshine and clouds in the afternoon, highs topping out in the upper 80s. There may be a stray downpour, especially north of Knoxville Saturday evening. Sunday looks fantastic. Lots of sunshine, highs in the mid to upper 80s, lows in the 60s. From the WVLT First Alert Weather Center, I'm Chief Meteorologist Spencer Denton.
30: It's the investigation into a possible Iran connection in water system hacks.
31: Federal agencies have warned that Iranian-affiliated cyber actors are targeting critical infrastructure, including water and wastewater facilities.
30: It's the Sean Diddy Combs prison release date being moved up to January 2028. It's the FEMA flood maps causing some homeowners to be without insurance. In other words, it's the news that affects you.
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30: Dust off the brain cells. It's back to school time.
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4: 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I'm Stephen Parr with Louis R. Abalone.
5: You know, there is a lie that decent people tell themselves when evil begins to gather strength. You know, the lie is, it's not my problem. The lie is, I did not do it. The lie is, you know, I didn't throw the rock. I didn't spray the graffiti. I didn't harass the Jewish student or celebrate the violence.
4: Well, if they're not the ones who did the graffiti saying I didn't do the graffiti,
5: no, but,
4: that's
5: but
4: not a lie.
5: You may not have done it.
4: Yeah.
5: But what did you say when it happened?
4: Okay.
5: You know what I'm saying? What did you do when your neighbors were singled out? What did you confront when hatred began to dress itself up in your presence?
4: Sure.
5: Did you stand in the gap? Or did you stand quietly on the sidelines, congratulating yourself for not being the one, you know, doing whatever it is that you were watching or you were videoing? You know what I'm saying?
4: Okay.
5: And I think that is the question that is confronting America right now. And it's the question confronting New York City. And it's confronting the mayor of New York City, Zohran Mamdani, and that is anti-Semitism.
4: Well, he's not confronted by it. He's not bothered by it at all.
5: Well, the mayor, and here's the problem here. The mayor has repeatedly condemned He has not repeatedly condemned attacks on Jews.
4: No, his wife celebrated October 7th.
5: I mean,
4: the mayor of New York's wife celebrated the terror attacks against the Jewish people on October 7th.
5: Right. I mean,
4: so that's who you elected, New York. Congratulations.
5: But at the same time, it seems like he's also feeding red meat to those anti-Semites through his rhetoric.
4: Right.
5: I mean, that's really what is going on over here.
4: Well, yeah, of course he is, because he speaks their language. Zohran Mamdani has, I have seen no evidence that Zohran Mamdani has any love for Jews, Jewish people, Jewish culture, Israel itself. There's been no evidence that I can see that he has ever said, you know what? Israel has a right to exist.
5: No, he doesn't. But he says what is politically correct. There's no tolerance for anti-Semitism in New York. And that criticism of a nation or its policies should never become a criticism of its people and its faith. Those are.
4: But if their president or their prime minister shows up, I'm arresting
5: him. No, right. I mean, he's saying the correct words, but at the same time, leadership is what you refuse to amplify, because, you know, you can't repeatedly treat Israel as uniquely evil and yet make Jewish residents feel like their connection to Israel renders them morally suspect, and then insist that he bears no responsibility when anti-Semitism flourishes in New York City.
4: And Israel does, there is a connection between Jews and Israel that is unique to that people and to that country. There really isn't another country where the faith and the territory went hand in hand. If you read the Jewish Torah, the first five books, it talks about how the Jews from Genesis were promised a promised land. That promised land was Israel. That was the Jews. That was Israel. Christians were never given a promised land. Muslims were not given a promised land. Hindus, Buddhists, not given a promised land, just the Jews. They were the ones given a promised land.
5: And again, the reason I say, you know, being silent, I mean, makes you complicit.
4: Yeah.
5: And I think Mayor Mamdani certainly is. And it's not just in New York City. There are actually many other communities across our country where anti-Semitism is just, it's deemed as, is it normal? Would you say normal?
4: Hate attacks against Jews reached a peak last year, not seen since, what, the 1990s? Hate attacks against Jews in this country? I don't think that's a coincidence. That's what's going on primarily, and here's another honest thing people don't want to talk about, primarily within the Democrat Party, primarily amongst the new converts to the Democrat Party.
5: Okay, but when you've got this pattern of hatred that emerges,
4: yeah,
5: when Jewish houses of worship are threatened,
4: right,
5: when Jewish citizens are assaulted, when Jewish businesses are targeted, when Jewish students are intimidated, when Jewish families begin asking whether the city of New York still sees them as full and equal citizens,
4: right,
5: I think as the leader of that city, you have an obligation to act with urgency, not tomorrow, not after another attack, not after the polling, you know, is complete, not after the consultants write the perfect message so that your words, you know, are the ones that are politically correct, but now.
4: Here's an example of his anti-Semitism. So there's a board in New York that picks the judges that people are going to be on the bench, right? They do a little different than other places. And the mayor gets to name people to this board. Now, in New York City, about half of the lawyers in New York City happen to be Jewish, about 50%. Do you know how many Jews were placed on the board by Mamdani? Zero. Half the lawyers in New York are Jewish. This is the board supposed to be picking judge, and the first Muslim mayor for the city of New York doesn't pick a single Jew to be on the board who's picking the next judges for the city of New York. Tell me how that isn't anti-Semitic. That's not just random chance. That is so statistically impossible.
5: Well, and then you're absolutely right. And when someone says, well, that's just not our problem. And I think the answer must be, yes, it is. Because if it's not our problem when they come for the Jews, then who will make it their problem when they come for us? I mean, this isn't just about Jewish history. This is about American history.
4: It's about world history.
5: I mean, well, the Constitution does not protect religious liberty because the government likes religion. It protects religious liberty because no free people can survive if government or the mob, like they are in New York City, gets to decide which faith is safe, which faith is suspect, which faith is entitled to worship. I mean, the First Amendment does not mean that a synagogue has the freedom to open its doors only when the political mood permits it.
4: And for those Christian churches that are saying, look, I don't want politics and Christianity to be combined. We shouldn't be bringing politics into the church. The politics is already in the church. By the way, Jesus was pretty darn political. When he was walking around, he was denouncing those in power over and over again. So if you as a church are saying, you know what, that stuff going on with the Jews in this country, I don't want to get into the politics, you are missing the point of what you're supposed to be doing in the pulpit.
5: But Mayor Mamdani, you have to understand that your office carries a very special burden. Every word you speak is amplified. Every phrase becomes a signal.
4: It'll be parsed.
5: Absolutely. And if you're serious when you say anti-Semitism has no place in New York, then you've got to do more than just condemn the next attack.
4: You've got to stop behaving in a way that is anti-Semitic yourself. Let's get to the top three things you need to know before tomorrow. First thing you need to know, the U.S. Supreme Court ruled on Friday that the Trump administration may continue working on the new ballroom on the East Wing. Preservationists had sued the Trump administration to stop the work on the East Wing of the White House, saying the president needed permission from Congress to tear down federal property. The president said the reason for tearing down the old East Wing was that the new addition was creating a new ballroom, and they also needed a place for an underground bunker and for drones to defend the White House from attack. Lower courts had ordered construction on the new East Wing to stop. Chief Justice John Roberts signed an order saying that the work may continue until further notice.
5: Well, you know what? I hope there is no more notice with regards to this. I hope that the ballroom continues and that it's completed, and especially for the bunker that I believe it is desperately needed for our national security.
4: Second thing you need to know, Aisha Wahab won a special election to finish out the rest of disgraced Democrat Eric Swalwell's term in office. Swalwell resigned from Congress in April after several sexual misconduct allegations were revealed. Wahab received 53% of the vote over fellow Democrat Melissa Hernandez. This makes Wahab the first Afghan immigrant to the U.S. elected to Congress. She said on the campaign trail that one of her top priorities would be to fight for the rights of H-1B immigrants. Wahab and Hernandez will face off again in November as both are running to fill the full-term office.
5: Wait, what? To fight for H-1B immigrants?
4: Yeah, so she's in, Eric Swalwell was in the San Francisco area. There's a lot of high-tech companies. They hire people from overseas on H-1B visas rather than paying Americans.
5: Well, sometimes those aren't legitimate. Sometimes those are actually fraudulent.
4: Yeah, but she's going to fight for their rights. That's one of the things she wants to fight for.
5: Does she represent, are those her constituents?
4: Apparently. And the third thing you need to know, a Chinese national cast a ballot in Massachusetts during the 2024 presidential election. Federal prosecutors discovered the illegal vote and then informed Massachusetts election officials. They say 33-year-old Yipeng Sun stole the identity of his former landlord in order to register to vote and then to vote in the election. The landlord, who is also a Chinese citizen, was ineligible to vote. When contacted by investigators, the landlord insisted he had never registered or voted in the U.S. Sun allegedly used the landlord's name and address to register online. Massachusetts election officials said the online portal can check databases to ensure identification matches, but cannot necessarily determine whether a person is unlawfully using another individual's genuine identifying information.
5: You know, mail-in voting has so many holes in it.
4: So many.
5: It ought to be called Swiss cheese.
4: We'll be right back. Stick around.
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0: Welcome back to American Ground Radio. I'm Stephen Parr with Louis R. Avalone.
1: Well, I hope all of you can rest easier tonight because the great mystery of violent crime has been solved.
0: Oh, good. Finally.
1: Not with more police officers and not with more, you know, aggressive enforcement.
0: No.
1: Not with more prosecutors who consistently prosecute.
0: What about
1: judges?
0: Flock cameras? Would they do
1: that? No, not even with enough jail capacity to hold as many dangerous offenders as you want. No. I'm going to tell you.
0: Okay.
1: The great mystery has been solved.
0: I can't wait.
1: It's a sign. It's a sign that you post on, you know, wherever, on your buses, on your subways, in public places.
0: Guns not allowed here?
1: No. That basically says, you know, attention robbers, robbery is prohibited. Or murderers, please note, murder will not be tolerated. There it is. Crime solved. That was
0: it. Just posting a sign.
1: That is the sign. And I'm going to tell you, if you want to know where this great idea came from that I'm sure will be emulated all across our country, look no further than the Chicago Transit Authority and the Cook County State's Attorney General's Office.
0: You know, the comedian Bill Engvall, he was part of the Blue Collar Comedy Tour,
1: Jeff
0: Foxworthy. He's got a routine. It's probably his most famous routine. It's called Here's Your Sign.
1: Oh, they've got 7,000 signs in Chicago. And what they say is that violence will not be tolerated and that prosecutors will seek pretrial detention for violent offenses.
0: Well, Bill Engvall wants people who aren't all that intelligent to have to wear a sign so that everybody else knows they're not all that intelligent.
1: Well, that
0: I think this is a pretty good idea of anybody that's dealing with, you know, promoting this as their crime-fighting mechanism in Chicago, you guys need to start wearing a sign every day.
1: As dangerous as Chicago is, as dangerous as many murders are committed each and every weekend.
0: Here's your sign.
1: That was it. I mean, who knew? Who knew that you didn't need to invest in more police officers and in greater, you know, law enforcement technology and in new patrol cruisers and, you know, the latest gadgetry? All you needed was a sign. Just put up a sign in your community that says robbery will not be tolerated here.
0: You know, I used to work in news. I went out one day on a film to look at a car wreck. There had been a car wreck. There's a truck is upside down, and the truck had a bumper sticker, and the bumper sticker upside down truck. It says, "How's my driving?" And I thought, "Huh,
1: that's a good sign.
0: It's a good sign." We got a question for American Mamas. Dear Mamas, what do you think of these sorority girl videos on TikTok?
1: Well, let's ask our American Mamas.

0: And joining us now, our American Mama, Terry Netterville. Okay, I can honestly say these have not come up on my feed.
1: Oh, really?
0: Okay. I have seen articles written about these videos, but they aren't coming up on my Instagram. Yeah. So I guess that's a good thing, right?
1: I guess, yeah, your algorithm.
0: If my algorithm doesn't think that me in my 50s should be watching videos of sorority girls
1: right.
0: dancing around.
1: I'm curious to know about what the articles say. I will say personally, you know, it's been fun to watch these sororities, but each year, like this is like the second year that it's really gotten like over the top.
0: Yeah,
1: like,
0: I remember reading about it last year.
1: Over the top.
0: Yeah.
1: And when the reels come through, I can tell the girls that I'm like, oh, yeah, that's who I'd want to be friends with. Or these are the ones. But the ones that kind of make me cringe out a little bit is when they're trying so hard to be too sexy and like solid gold dancers. Like, I like the fun.
0: Solid gold dancers.
1: That's back to the 80s, isn't it?
0: Yeah.
1: But, you know, the ones where, you know, or if they do the skit and the girls will come out and they fling their hair around like they're pole dancers, you know, they're doing
0: right.
1: all of that. I cringe a little bit because it's supposed to be like, no, we're fun. You know, it's supposed to be like a fun sisterhood.
0: Right.
1: So, but the majority of them are precious. It's just a lot of work. I would totally be in the background because I'm not a good dancer. Kimberly would be the choreographer because she is so good at that.
0: Uh-huh. But she would not be front and center in the video.
1: No, she would be the one like teaching them the dance.
0: She'd
1: or
0: be
1: whatever.
0: Behind the camera.
1: But she, I don't think she would do the whole sexy thing is too much.
0: Yeah.
1: But at the same time, if you watch that kind of thing in the movies, the girls are ultra sexy in movies when they talk about sorority girls.
0: Right.
1: But I guess when I'm thinking about when we were in the 80s, we were just like, we just had fun. It was just a lot of, you know, just fun, silly. It wasn't this like, I'm going to, you know, sway my hair around and, you know, twerk on camera. And
0: well, and then from that, I'm kind of trying to figure out, because I always think about when you're putting out a message.
1: Yeah.
0: Who are you putting the message out
1: right.
0: to, and what is it you want them to get out of the message?
1: Yeah.
0: That's just kind of my broadcast background.
1: Mm-hmm.
0: So we're putting out a message, and we're all super sexy, and we're twerking, and
1: yeah.
0: we're pole dancing, and we're spinning our hair. Who is it you're trying to get to join
1: That's
0: the
1: right.
0: sorority? Because the people who will be most attracted to that video are the frat boys.
1: That's right. That's what it's for.
0: And
1: it's
0: they're
1: for,
0: not allowed to join.
1: It's for that and clicks. Everything that they're doing so that they can go viral. It's not real. I mean, it is for the girls that are coming through Rush, but it's actually for the bigger audience of the world. They want to be the ones to have the most clicks and, you know, the most views and all of that. And I understand that. But I just wish that some of it, for their sake, I wish it wasn't so cringy. Then you see the girls where you're like, oh, no. Like, there's... It's almost too, like, immature, and they might have just a few girls, you know, and you're like, oh dear. Yeah.
0: Oh, they're trying to be, like, the super sexy, but they don't quite hit.
1: Right,
0: and there's
1: right.
0: just not enough in the sorority to pull it off.
1: That's it.
0: So now you've got a cringe
1: yeah.
0: factor.
1: Yeah, you watch it, like, under the covers, like, no. Just, like, you know, I don't know. Like, do a baking segment. I don't know. Or do some sort of cheerleading thing. But the sexy dancing is a little much. But maybe that's what everybody likes.
0: So then what is it, the ones that you go, okay, I like these girls.
1: Yeah.
0: What is it the ones that, because, you know, again, I think that that's part of what their objective should be on
1: right.
0: these videos is we want people to want
1: yeah.
0: to join our sorority.
1: Right.
0: So what is it that you think would be successful in those kind of videos?
1: Okay,
0: for the
1: videos that I love the
0: yeah,
1: most
0: yeah.
1: are the ones where somebody has put a soundtrack
0: uh-huh.
1: behind clips of them having fun together. Like during Rush Week, you know, you're getting ready and you're all like, you know, just dancing around together.
0: So it's more natural stuff.
1: It's like a montage of maybe 3 days, and you're catching a glimpse of different moments between girls as they get ready for Rush Week.
0: Right.
1: And somebody's put a really fun song behind it, so you get to a true sense of what their sisterhood is. Those are the ones I'm the most drawn to.
0: So that's more the, you know, just the natural moments. You're picking,
1: yeah.
0: you're picking the highlights of the natural
1: yeah.
0: moments, obviously.
1: Yes.
0: Yeah, I mean, you can't be on 24/7,
1: right?
0: Right.
1: I love
0: those. But you're picking the highlights of the natural moment, and then you're putting nice
1: yeah.
0: music behind
1: or
0: it.
1: Or if they do a choreography type thing, if it's funny,
0: mm-hmm.
1: if they're not trying to be sexy and they have, like, you know, they all have like green wigs and they're trying to go with their sorority colors or whatever, and they do a fun dance, I love that. I love that. It's the ones that are like, you know.
0: And yeah, I guess the question is ultimately which is more successful. I think that's kind of interesting too.
1: Well, and what is success to them? Would successful be getting the girls you want, the type of girls, or would it be getting the guys you want to attract, or the views? Like, what is it?
0: What is your standard of success?
1: What's most important? Yeah.
0: And that probably does define how they approach it. Uh-huh. If you'd like to ask our American Mamas a question, go to our website, AmericanGroundRadio.com/mamas, and click on the Ask the Mamas button. Terry Nettleville, thank you so much.
1: Thank you.
0: Hey, coming up next here on American Ground Radio, we are digging deep. 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
0: 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Stephen Barr with Louis R. Abalone.
20: Well, Bernie Sanders finally found the Democrat Socialist of American candidate that he could get behind.
0: Wait, he found the one that he could?
4: Apparently. Well, he didn't want to. What was her name? Hong Kong, the one that was running for governor in Wisconsin.
0: Yeah, the lady who hated Thanksgiving.
4: Hong Kong, something. But nevertheless, she wanted to cancel Thanksgiving and gave her the heebie-jeebies.
0: And frankly, she apparently hated every American holiday.
4: So, and she was a Democrat socialist of America.
0: Right, but he's endorsed other Democrat socialists.
4: But he is now on the campaign trail for Angie Nixon, who is campaigning in Florida.
0: Yeah, so she beat Vindman. Was it Colonel Vindman? This is the guy that created the Ukraine hoax that led to the first Trump impeachment, that somehow Trump was, I don't know, doing something untoward when he asked Ukraine to see if they could figure out if any American had been corrupt.
4: No, this woman.
0: That was Vindman's fault.
4: This woman is running for United States Senate out of Florida as the Democrat candidate, of course, but she claims to be, is self-professed as a Democrat socialist of America candidate as well.
0: Which, she's going to lose so bad.
4: But Bernie Sanders went down to Florida.
0: Okay.
4: And is campaigning.
0: Did he get sunburned?
4: I don't know if he got sunburned.
0: Did he bring his mittens?
4: Or if his mittens or his lawn chair.
0: Yeah.
4: But at the same time, think about Florida for a moment.
0: Okay.
4: It is a state that is filled with people and families who came from Cuba and Venezuela and Nicaragua and elsewhere, immigrants who know firsthand what happens when politicians promise that government can fix everything, as socialist governments do, if you just give them enough power.
0: Yeah, you probably don't have a state with more anti-communist refugees in it than Florida.
4: I mean, for many of those families, they've heard all the promises.
0: Right.
4: If they haven't heard them directly in their home countries.
0: They heard them at the point of a gun with their family members.
4: Point of a gun or from their grandparents. They've heard the promises how government will make things fair, government will redistribute the wealth, and they'll take care of everybody, they'll solve everybody's problems. They just need just a little more of your money, just a little more, more of your freedom, a little more of your control. That's all we need.
0: There is nobody trying to float on a door from Miami to Havana like Rose and Titanic.
4: No, that's true.
0: Yet you've got thousands and thousands of people that went through shark-infested waters in whatever makeshift floatmobile they could come up with just to get the heck out of Cuba.
4: So, Senator Sanders, slow down. Just slow down. You might want to sell socialism to the people, of some other state, where they're... The citizens haven't spent generations hearing their parents and grandparents explain exactly why they came to America in the first place.
0: And make sure you wear your sunscreen. The sun in Florida is different than it is in Vermont. Let's get to a digging deep.
9: Working in a coal mine, going down, down, down. Working in a coal mine, about to step down.
0: So there's a story out of Seattle that's becoming more and more national news, and in many ways it highlights what's wrong with big media today.
4: Coming out of where?
0: Seattle, Washington.
4: Seattle, Washington.
0: Okay. Matt Calkins was a sports reporter for the Seattle Times. He resigned this week. Why, you ask?
4: Yeah, Stephen, why did Matt Calkins resign?
0: Because the paper refused to publish his opinion piece. Now, that may sound pretty petty.
4: Wait, he's a sports reporter.
0: He's a sports reporter.
4: So what was the opinion about?
0: It was about sports.
4: Okay.
0: And here's where it was. Calkins has published his side of the story about his resignation on his Substack page and in social media. He wrote,
4: "Okay.
0: Toward the end of last month, before the Seattle Storm hosted the Indiana Fever, I spoke to people attending a rally in support of Sophie Cunningham outside Climate Pledge Arena. The Fever Guard had recently taken a stance against biological males competing in women/girls sports, and a few dozen folks showed up to express their gratitude for her position."
4: The Fever
0: had
4: expressed support
0: for
4: men playing.
0: For women's
4: Sophie.
0: Only. For Sophie Cunningham plays
4: Sophie
0: on
4: Cunningham.
0: The Fever.
4: I got you. Okay.
0: And these were fans of Sophie Cunningham showing up in Seattle,
4: saying that they believe that the WNBA ought to be
0: the
4: just for women.
0: Right. So this is about the transgender debate in the WNBA, and he was paying particular attention to how that story was playing out in the home city of Seattle, where the Seattle Times is published.
4: So Matt Calkins was in favor.
0: He was trying to report on what was going on. Okay.
4: Giving both sides.
0: One of the people he talked to is 16-year-old Anna Lee Wilson, who'd lost to a biological male in a track and field race in eighth grade and was holding a sign reading, "Thank you, Sophie, for speaking up for girls." He said, "One thing Wilson emphasized to me at the

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1: Good afternoon, my editor informed me that it wasn't going to run because I didn't tell him I was doing this in advance. I didn't buy this reasoning. If that were the case, the piece would have been killed on the spot, not passed through the hands of multiple editors over several days. My response, to resign on the spot. This was not the first article of his the paper refused to run. Remember, his job is to write things for the paper, but the paper refused to print these things he was writing. One, he said, one was a piece questioning whether players for the U.S. women's soccer team were really the victims of discrimination in their equal pay lawsuit. Another was a more general column on cancel culture in sports. The last, written shortly after George Floyd's death, implored people to listen to state champion basketball coach Mike Bethea, a black man, urging the public not to stereotype cops. The common theme? All of these challenged prevailing newsroom narratives and likely would have triggered the outrage mob.
2: Okay. The question I have is, I guess, maybe at the 50,000-foot level.
1: Okay.
2: Why do journalists, obviously he got fired.
1: No, he resigned.
2: He resigned.
1: He resigned in protest.
2: But why is it that journalists, so-called journalists, or those in the media, tend to lean left in the first place? When they're supposed to be reporting the news, and I know it's trite to say fair and balanced, but it seemed like he was kind of carrying both sides of that story, being fair and balanced.
1: Maybe he was a little bit on the right of it, but yeah, I think he was trying to say, look, here, let's look at both sides of this issue. And the paper wasn't wanting to look at both sides of the issue. And that's part of the problem with big media. They don't have the courage to make the far left activists activated. The media cannot stand up to the mob, even when the mob is clearly in the wrong. And the Seattle coach, the Seattle owner, who was berating the 16-year-olds who were cheering for Sophie Cunningham, she was clearly in the wrong, and the paper wouldn't print it. It's not courage, it's cowardice. It's not journalism, it's pacifism.
2: But do you think maybe it's that also conservatives aren't going into journalism?
1: Yep. That's part of it.
2: They don't feel like they have a chance to advance their career.
1: I think in some aspects of a conservative mindset, you've got other things you want to accomplish with your life.
2: That's a worthy career. Being
1: I'm not
2: a
1: saying
2: journalist.
1: It's not. There's just some careers that lend more for people who have a conservative mindset. There's some careers that lend more towards people who don't.
2: I think that's a passion for folks.
1: It can be. The problem is the whole institution has become so captured by the leftists that now conservatives aren't welcome in the industry anymore.
2: I think that's it.
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9: Okay, so apparently Amherst College... As a professor, wrote a book, and in this book, the absurd book is titled, Success Won't Save Us. What a loser. I'm just saying. Success won't save us, and the byline is, How Asian Americans Can Fight White Supremacy. Okay? Now, this guy, you go ahead and tell me right there, success won't save us. And I'll tell you, I know exact, you're a loser. You know why? You know why you're a loser? Is because that's not how it works.
10: And by the way, Asians at colleges weren't being discriminated because of white supremacy. They were being discriminated against because of white guilt.
9: No, he says...
10: Because the people who were benefiting weren't white people. It was African-American and Hispanic people at the expense of Asians more than anybody else.
9: Okay, but he says that basically Asian... This isn't about Asian Americans fighting white supremacy.
10: Okay.
9: Wherever that is.
10: Yeah.
9: Which, by the way, I'm not quite sure when was the last time I actually witnessed any white supremacy in this country. I mean, I'm sure there are corners and pockets.
10: David Duke?
9: That's old. That's old. I mean, dust that went off.
10: I mean, we've had a couple of social media stars.
9: Robert Byrd? Okay, yeah, that was a good friend of Joe Biden, right?
10: Yeah.
9: Not to get too far off this topic, but so he writes this book. He says, Success Won't Save Us, How Asian Americans Can Fight White Supremacy. But in the book, he makes the argument that Asian American success is tied to white supremacy. Now, let me just say here, if you're successful...
10: Uh-huh.
9: Then you got it because of systemic racism in this country.
10: That's what he's arguing.
9: Basically, is that systemic racism, is the result of white supremacy. And so you have white supremacy, you have systemic racism.
10: So how do you explain that when there's anybody who's black who's successful?
9: Well, that's what they're saying. They're saying
10: like Byron
9: proportionately,
10: Donald's.
9: The argument is proportionally... there are fewer blacks that would quote unquote be considered successful, considered or compared to the number of whites. I don't even want to get into that part. The premise of this, I mean, I don't have the data.
10: Yeah.
9: Let me just say that. I don't have the specific data. But anyway, my point here is this is part of a culture that wants to demonize success.
10: Let's get to Fake News Friday.
11: You are fake news.
12: Yeah!
10: Hey, kids, it's Fake News Friday. Here's how we play our game. I'm going to read you a headline. You tell me whether it's real news, fake news, or really fake news.
9: Okay, so fake news, it was reported, but it's not true.
10: That's right.
9: Real news, it was reported, and it is true.
10: That's right.
9: And then really fake news, well, that's just us making it all up.
10: All right, and here's our first one. White House aide Natalie Harp is so desperate to be around President Trump that she jumped into the trunk of his car to follow him around. Real news, fake news, really fake news.
9: Oh, this one's a tough one.
10: Okay.
9: Because this could be a security measure.
10: Okay.
9: And then someone, you know, obviously put a little spin on that,
10: yeah,
9: which would be fake news. Or you're just making it up, which would be really fake news. I'm gonna go with fake news.
10: Fake news. She didn't jump in the car, into the trunk of the car. She went into the back of an SUV. Not the same thing as a trunk.
9: Gotcha.
10: Alina Haba is President Trump's top pick. That's, by the way, if the event that was reported ever actually happened. Alina Haba is President Trump's top pick to replace Carolyn Leavitt as the White House spokesperson. Real news, fake news, really fake news?
9: I'm going to go with fake news.
10: That's fake news. She said she's not even in the running.
9: Scott Jennings is, right?
10: He's one of them, apparently. Yep. Russia placed RFK Jr.'s son on its most wanted list. Real news, fake news, really fake news?
9: RFK's son?
10: Yeah, RFK Jr.'s son.
9: Russia.
10: Yep.
9: Fake news.
10: It's real news.
9: Real news.
10: Connor Kennedy fought for Ukraine in the war against Russia, so Russia's put him on the most wanted
9: list. I did not know that.
10: Thousands of accountants in the U.S. staged protests to burn draft cards after President Trump's announced economic D-Day. Real news, fake news, really fake news.
9: That's really fake
10: news. That's really fake news, yeah. In order to claim rights to the Strait of Hormuz, President Trump announced the development of a floating 47-story building called Trump Tower Hormuz with an attached floating golf course. Real news, fake news, really fake news?
9: Now that is pretty neat.
10: Yeah.
9: But that is really fake news.
10: That's really fake news, yeah. The UK published a pamphlet for Islamic immigrants telling them why rape is wrong. Real news, fake news, really fake news?
9: That's real news.
10: That's real news.
9: Oh,
10: millions of Americans are holding candlelight vigils mourning the departure of Harry and Meghan back to England. Real news, fake news, really fake news?
9: That is really fake news.
10: That's really fake news. Just made that up. The Melbourne airport has unisex bathrooms, but male and female Islamic prayer rooms. Real news, fake news, really fake news?
9: That's real news.
10: That's real news. Abortion is reproductive freedom. Real news, fake news, really fake news?
9: That's fake news.
10: Yeah. New Jersey Governor Mikey Sherrill said that. Making kids transgender is reproductive freedom. Real news, fake news, really fake news?
9: That's fake news.
10: That's fake news. Again, Mikey Sherrill. Let's go with Democrats plan on winning elections this November by, quote, bringing sexy back. Real news, fake news, or really fake news?
9: Bringing sex. I'm going to go with real news on that.
10: No, it's fake news.
9: But I could imagine some Democrats saying something silly
10: like
9: that.
10: Well, Axios said that because they're saying how good-looking Zohran Mamdani is, how good-looking Syed in Michigan is, how good-looking...
9: But it's real news.
10: It's not. They're not good-looking. A police officer in South Carolina used flock cameras 166 times to stalk her ex-boyfriend. Real news, fake news, really fake news?
9: Wait, her boyfriend?
10: Her ex-boyfriend, yeah.
9: That's real news.
10: That's real news. And this last one, Speaker Mike Johnson was embarrassed this week to discover he and Representative Nancy Mace have identical tattoos on their arms. Real news, fake news, really fake news?
9: That's really fake news.
10: Yeah, that's really fake news.
9: He's got no tattoos.
10: So, by the way, let us know what your score is on our Facebook page, facebook.com/AmericanGroundRadio, and we will send you free stick-on tattoos in the mail, just like Nancy Mace's. We'll be back.
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0: Slick Willie here, your 42nd president. 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

0: Yeah.
1: Never state that you don't have a clue. Just attack the opposition.
0: Well, yeah, exactly. Well, that's yeah.
1: When Democrats do it all the time. What do you think about this?
0: Sure.
1: Well, that's not the question. The question is what they think about this.
0: Yeah, yeah. let me answer that question with a question. No, but it's, you know, again, the whole off the top of my head thing is about just being up to speed as a person with convictions. That's the whole test here. The test, because when it was, when she was chosen to finish out this term, that's one thing. That's an emotional, okay, she's going to fill that seat. She's going to support the president's agenda. If you're going to actually get in the game officially and stay in it long term, and that is your effort, you have to prove yourself on a debate stage. And it has to be with conviction. She doesn't have to be her brother or her brother's sister to do this. She just has to have someone, be someone with strong convictions and be able to articulate them at any point, because that's where we are today. If you're not like that, if you can't do that on the fly, then politically, you're going to suffer for it.
1: Republicans cannot be clueless. It's the brand of Democrats to be clueless, yeah. And the more clueless you are, the more popular you are with Democrats. You can't on the Republican side.
0: Nope.
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1: We're Red Eye Radio. He is Eric Carley, and I'm Gary McNamara. Welcome and good morning. We had talked earlier about Alan Grayson actually running again. Golly, and I just... How long ago were we... when was the Greg Poupon thing?
0: I think that was the...
1: Who was in office? Who was president?
0: That would have been Obama, if I'm correct, that it was at the end of 2012. But it was the Bush, they called it the Bush tax cuts for the rich, that Republicans in Congress wanted to keep them going. And it was, I want to say December 2012. We'd have to go look that up. But that would have been Obama years.
1: Okay.
0: Yeah.
1: It seems so long ago.
0: I know.
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5: Welcome to Community Concerns, a weekly look at the issues, concerns, and other matters affecting East Tennessee.
24: Automated license plate reading cameras, a topic of discussion now in hundreds of cities and other towns across America these days, and certainly including here in Knoxville, Knox County, and others in East Tennessee. Representative Jason Zachary, good morning, sir. Always appreciate your time here on Yarbrough. Hope you've been doing well so far this summer.
25: Well, man, Bob, over the last, probably 3 or 4 weeks, we went from the data center conversation immediately to flock surveillance, and it's not anything that's new. LPRs have been in existence in most of our communities since 2013, 2014. In 2021, the General Assembly, be 100% clear, the General Assembly passed a bill expanding the use of those cameras, surveillance cameras, not LPRs, surveillance cameras. I voted against that bill. We were coming out of COVID. I voted against that bill. Michelle Carringer, Justin Lafferty, we were those from Knox County that voted against the bill. Elaine Davis was not in office yet. So that bill passed in 21, which has led to the expansion of surveillance cameras. Flock is just like Toyota, GMC, Nike. Yes. It is a brand of camera. And then you've got Axon, which is what the KPD uses. The sheriff's office was going to go with Flock. And we can get into the nuances of that, but the meeting tomorrow is just to provide some clarity. Basically, what I just told you, a little deeper, we'll go into the state of where we are. And I like tomorrow, Thursday, I'm meeting with the town of Murfreesboro. Next week, I'll meet with Mount Juliet. I plan on bringing legislation related to this entire topic because these cameras are so prevalent in our communities, again, surveillance and LPRs. And what we have been told by the Sheriff's Association, the Chiefs Association, and some national groups is KPD, to their credit, have the best policy and procedures and parameters around the use of these. And so they're kind of being held up as the model. Mount Juliet does as well. Murfreesboro does a good job. That's why I'm meeting with them. So I am, as we approach session, I'm planning to bring legislation related to this topic, but that's kind of the 30,000-foot view of where we are right now.
24: Okay, so, boy, so many questions all you just said there. This legislation that passed back in 2021 that you say kind of led us to where we are today, what specifically did that legislation address, and how did it lead us to today?
25: Sure. So, again, license plate readers, which take the still shot of the license plate, and then they can get some markings on the car, but they cannot, there is no facial recognition. They cannot tell you who is in the car. Those have been in place. That was in the place before I ever came to the General Assembly, 2013, 2014. City of Knoxville, for example, has about 24 of those stationary. All they can do is take a shot of the car. And if there is a crime committed, or if there is a car stolen with a license plate number, that's entered into a system. And if it hits that camera, it alerts law enforcement, hey, this car was on Middlebrook Pike. And it's just, it gives them an alert, but it doesn't lead to an arrest. It's just another step that they take in an investigation. That's LPRs. The surveillance cameras, which was the bill that we passed in 2021, March of 2021, coming out of COVID. Again, just to be clear, because I'm such a part of this, I voted against the bill because I was so concerned, as you referenced, the Fourth Amendment, individual liberty, search and seizure without a warrant, securing your properties, all involved the Fourth Amendment. I voted against it because of that. But it expanded the use of surveillance cameras, which, again, could be a Flock, could be an Axon. It expanded that use on state highways and interstates, independent of PDOT cameras, like you see, WBIR doing the weather, and you've got your weather cameras. This is completely different. And those cameras, KPD has 19 of those. Those record, they can tilt, they can move them, and they record based at, like, in a shopping mall. Those do not have license plate reader capabilities. They do not have facial recognition, but they take a shot of a dangerous street corner. They're typically in higher crime areas. Now, some communities have expanded way beyond that, but I have been in the command center myself and have seen all the cameras and all the views that they have, and they're typically in more dangerous areas. That footage is in a closed system. This is the big issue with Flock, and I do have an issue with Flock. They have what is referred to as an open system where the data can be shared by people in California, people in Oregon, people in Tennessee. Axon, who KPD uses, when Chief Noel came in, they switched away from Flock to Axon. Axon is a closed system. No one has access to it. So you have to be in their data center, in their command center, to see these cameras. Again, I was in there 3 or 4 weeks ago. You have to be in the command center, and there are only, I believe he said, 5 or 6 people that have access to that. But that footage is, it's such heavy memory. That footage is constantly recorded over. It's not kept for any length of time. So we're talking about two very distinct, very different products, or for a lack of a better term. And the surveillance, I think the surveillance cameras is what got people so concerned. But the LPRs, again, they've been around for a while. And it's something that we need to ensure every department has extremely tight parameters around these. And man, just to be really transparent, Bob, our sheriff's office, I love Sheriff Spangler. He has done a phenomenal job keeping our community safe. As people know, he has been sick. I pray for him and his family. He has not been himself and not been as engaged over the last couple of months just because he's been sick. And so the sheriff's office was going to roll out these Flock cameras. And man, they did not have tight policy and procedures. Again, I have not talked to them. This is my perception. It was kind of looked like the wild, wild west. They were rolling out all these cameras. Mayor Jacobs realized what was happening. The county commission, they told them to pump the brakes, and they pulled it back. And I really think that has kind of led to much of the conversation we're hearing in our region because of what's happened here with the sheriff's office.
24: So have you talked with the incoming sheriff, Brent Gibson, or the incoming Knox County mayor, Betsy Henderson, about these cameras? And if so, what do you think their thoughts are moving forward?
25: Yes. So, yes, I have talked to Sheriff-elect Taylor and Mayor-elect Henderson. I talked to both of them, and they are trying to gather as many facts as possible. Well, Betsy is. From Sheriff-elect Taylor's perspective, Gibson's perspective, I'm sorry, but Brett Taylor's a state senator I served with. Brett Gibson's perspective, I mean, again, he's been law enforcement for 25 years, so he understands the LPRs. very concerned about, I don't want to put words in his mouth and don't want to divulge our conversation in too much depth, but he was very concerned about the way these were rolling out. And I think it is wise that the sheriff's office paused to allow Sheriff-elect Gibson to step in and look at this entire process. And before anybody moves forward with any additional steps, the department has to have incredibly tight policy and procedures. Like, for example, what I mean by policy and procedures, Bob, like, if you look, anybody in the country can go to the KPD website and look at their 5 pages of policy and procedures. They have an auditing system, again, that auditing every single person that accesses it. It's a closed system. No one else can look at the data. As I mentioned, in their command center, there are only a select group of people that have access to that. The footage is kept, the LPR footage is kept for 30 days or less. The footage on the surveillance cameras is constantly reported over. And there's many, many other things within their policy and procedures is extremely tight. Not all departments have that. Mount Juliet does, Murfreesboro does, and there's a few that are kind of held up as the standard. So what we need to do as a state, step one, is we have to codify all this and make every single department ensure that there are no bad actors and ensure that if there is a bad actor, that the punishment fits the crime per se. But we have to make sure that every single department has tight policy and procedures around the use of these cameras so they cannot be used for surveillance. A police officer, I think it was in Georgia, used one of the cameras to track a girlfriend or boyfriend or something like that. Those are the kind of things we have to stay away from. And I do have serious concerns about the brand Flock, serious concerns.
24: State Representative Jason Zachary joins us today to talk about these automated license plate reading cameras. Where do you stand on these cameras, and what might any new legislation look like when the state legislator reconvenes in January?
25: Yeah, as I said, Bob, I voted against it in 2021, the expansion, because I was very concerned about the, again, we're in the midst of COVID. It was March of 21 when this bill passed. It was March, beginning of April. I mean, we're in the midst of COVID, dealing with all that, and I had serious concerns. Even if we weren't COVID, I probably would have had serious concerns, and so I voted against the bill. I do see the benefit. There's no doubt I see the benefit. I'll butcher some of these facts. I'm not even going to go into some of the success stories I've heard, but I mean, from silver alerts to finding the elderly to finding missing children, that has happened quite a bit. Kidnappings, a ton of stolen cars have been recovered. A murder case was solved by KPD sometime in the last couple of months, year. Again, I butcher time because I get so many facts thrown at me, but I see the benefit, and we want to ensure that law enforcement has the technology to be able to keep up with the ever-changing criminal. I'm the one in the state that passes the organized retail crime legislation. We were the first state in the nation to do that back in 2017. And every single year I'm having to bring something because criminals advance. And so that's similar to here, is we have technology that becomes available to keep our community safer. Because, like, if you see nationally, what is it, the murder rate's the lowest it's been in 20 years. Crime in the city of Knoxville is down. It was down 44% in Chief Knoll's first year and 20-something the next year. Part of that is the technology have to be able to use it, to be able to address the crime issue and to be able to find criminals. And on the squad cars, I think there's 30 squad cars that have LPRs on the car. So when the car is in use, it can tag a license plate. So I do see the benefit, but I do have concerns related to the Fourth Amendment and related to the individual liberty of every single Tennessean. And we have to ensure, and to your question about legislation, we have to ensure that every system is closed. Let me back up, because I'm literally, Bob, people are listening because I'm literally getting texts about our conversation. People are like, well, why don't you just go in, undo the legislation? You have to have the votes to be able to do that. This bill has already passed, and it passed with Democrats and Republicans. So you had something like 30 Republicans that voted against it. That's not enough to overturn it. So we find ourselves in the position, how do we address it now? Well, we need to ensure that every law enforcement agency and municipalities use these too. Town of Farragut, where I am, has them. We have to ensure that everyone's using a closed system. No one can access this data. We have to have limited access to every one of these systems. Not everyone in law enforcement should be able to access it. KPD only allows, again, I'll butcher the number, but I think it was 5 to 7 people. You have to be in their command center to be able to do it, or they have to approve the link being sent to an officer who's at the crime scene that can look at it to help him solve whatever. There was an issue with one of these cameras where somebody was hiding in the woods, and they sent a link to the law enforcement officer, and before him and another officer went into the woods, they knew where this guy was, the criminal was. And so you have to have limited access. You have to have auditing. Every single time somebody touches it, you need to know who they are, why they accessed it, and you have to have auditing. That's just some of the tight parameters you have to put around it. But I've already started working on the legislation, and the preamble of this bill is going to be around the Fourth Amendment. So we have to hold law enforcement accountable. We have to hold all municipalities accountable. Again, people are just talking about law enforcement. City of Knoxville, Knox County, Town of Farragut, they're all using these. And so everyone has to operate in a way that if we have a leader that is elected that wants to abuse this in some way, they're not able to do it. And we as a state are able to go after them if they step outside of what state law permits. The problem, one of the biggest problems in that bill that we passed in 2021, again, that I voted against, that not in addition to the expansion, is that we did not require and put tight parameters around it. And that is kind of where all this started. When I read that grant, the federal grant that the Knox Sheriff's Office received to begin this expansion, it talked about putting these on state routes in high crime areas, but there were no definitions around any of this. It was just, here's the money, go put them up. That's a problem.
24: You know, I kind of take it from the angle, this is State Representative Jason Zachary, we're talking about these automated license plate reading cameras that, yes, these cameras have absolutely, as you alluded to, led to the solving of a variety of cases across the state and across the country. But at what point do the means no longer justify the ends? And I think that's a very different answer for all of us. Sounds to me like you would be much more comfortable with the Axon cameras, with the closed database, as opposed to the Flock cameras with the open database.
25: Oh, without question, Bob. I think there are, again, just like there are issues with certain brands, in my opinion, there are issues with this brand. There are issues with Flock. Again, it's the cheaper version. Axon is more expensive. Again, I sat with Chief Noel weeks ago, and we talked about that transition that they had from Flock to Axon because he had serious concerns about Flock, and it's more expensive. Axon is more expensive. And so the thing about this, if we step into this, and my hope is we start passing legislation to, I hate the word regulate, but that's what it's going to regulate all of this, you're going to have some entities bail on the program because they're not going to be able to afford to go to a closed system, to be able to have a system that has an auditing trail, to be able to have a system that has limited access and have all these controls. And then you're going to have some smaller entities that aren't going to be able to put together a policy and procedures that we would require with these. So that is how I see this moving forward. Again, you may have somebody bring a bill to completely do away with it. We'll see what happens, if that can even get out of committee. But I want to deal with the situation where we are today. And again, I see some value in it. There's no doubt I see value in it, but I also see how it can be abused just like anything else. I mean, just like right now, I mean, the greatest tracking device known to man is in everybody's pocket on our phones. And so there's concerns about, after starting to walk down this road, I got concerns about whether it's Alexa sitting on your counter or your phone in your pocket. The tracking, the ability for Big Brother to track us is significant, and it ain't just these cameras. It's devices in this technology world we live in that are on our person every day.
24: Yeah, my response to that, and I've had that from many listeners through the past few weeks, or at least since this has been a topic of conversation, is we have an option on whether or not we want to carry a smartphone. We can leave our phone at home. 100%. We can do away with the phone.
25: Absolutely.
24: Yeah, we don't have options.
25: Yep.
24: When it comes to these cameras, right?
25: 100%. Yes, sir. Yep.
24: Have you talked to any of these companies, Flock, Axon? Have you actually spoken to CEOs or anybody with these companies?
25: No, I have not, actually. And I actually am surprised none of them have reached out. But no, I have not spoken to any of them.
24: We're talking automated license plate reading cams with State Representative Jason Zachary. All right, so on our text line there, Representative Zachary, Brent says we already have procedures for this. It's called get a warrant signed from a judge. What do you say to that?
25: Is that, that process is 100% in place. This is only part of an investigation. If a license plate reader hits on a stolen car, that is simply part of the investigation. They still have to go, that doesn't allow you to go search the car. You don't even know who's in the car. For example, if my son's borrowing my truck and going 110 down Kingston Pike and they snap, and he's 21, they snap that license plate, they're not going to come get me because they have the next step is you have to have probable cause. This is part of the piece of the investigation that helps lead to what could eventually become a warrant or probable cause. And again, man, I'm not law enforcement and I'm trying to explain it the best it's been explained to me, but how I understand it, it's just part of the investigative piece. Again, if someone is kidnapped, if your child is kidnapped and this thing hits on Middlebrook Pike, law enforcement knows that car is now suspected to be on Middlebrook Pike and they can move that direction. But it is my understanding, no, it's not my understanding, I know you still have to have probable cause, the warrant, and all that goes with that. This is just one additional piece of an investigation. It's like evidence that can be used, is how I understand it.
24: Joey texted in to say people are not interested in any bills making constant surveillance more palatable. We don't want them at all. What are you getting from citizens around the state, and is it primarily along the same lines as what Joey texted in?
25: Bob, it's not, actually. And that is the kind of rub of this entire thing, is that for every person that says, I don't want any surveillance, I have other people in my community that are like, man, I mean, we like knowing that if something happens, that there is technology available to help solve a crime. So, like, and I'll pick on my party, the Republican Party. I mean, you've got the far right, you kind of got mainstream, and you got moderates. The far right doesn't want any of it. The mainstream is kind of mixed, and the moderate side, they're great with it. So that's where people in my party kind of don't understand, because they're like, well, how can in a super majority Republican state you guys pass this bill in 2021? Because you got 24 Democrats, and then you got whatever the number was, 35 Republicans that vote with them to pass something like this. So it's all about, I got what, I think you said Joey, I got what Joey's saying, but we're here now. And now that we're here, what can we do to put such a tight net around it that we can take every step possible where it can't be abused? Again, like I said before, if he was listening when I made this comment a while ago, I'd love to bring a bill that completely, someone could bring a bill that completely do away with these cameras, but it is not going to pass, period. There's not enough votes to pass. So now that we're here, what can we do to address these concerns? Because, again, I didn't know any, and I voted against the bill in 21, but I didn't really understand the depth and the ability of these cameras until I went and sat in the command center with the KPD. And let me say this too, Bob. People are listening to all this ridiculousness and all these anonymous sites on Facebook and social media for people that have never talked to law enforcement. They're pulling all this conspiracy crap from all these sites. Unless you're talking to law enforcement, an expert on the situation, or you've set your butt in that command center to see what many of us have seen, man, you've got to make sure you're seeking wise counsel and listening to credible sources, because some of this crap, I got people sending me screenshots all the time of all this stuff on social media. And it's nonsense. It's absolute nonsense. And so, again, is all of it nonsense? No. But, man, the vast majority is. Make sure you're listening to experts. And, again, like we've elected Sheriff Gibson. When he gets in and he starts talking about this, the people of the community elected him. So now we trust him to go in and make the right decisions. The people, I'm not in the city, the people of the city of Knoxville elected Mayor King Cannon. There was a problem in Knoxville. She went out, brought in Chief Null. He turned it around. So like your questions then go to your elected officials, just like I got people reaching out to me. So man, let's make sure that our information coming from social media and it's coming from credible sources. And I'll stop there.
24: Well, this is certainly not going away anytime soon, and we'll be able to revisit this automated license plate reading. I think the reason this is getting all the attention over data centers is because maybe of that one-year moratorium that Knoxville and Knox counties put on the data centers. And so that's kind of off in the distance now, and now everybody can kind of go, okay, what's next? And it looks like it's these ALPRs. Might be something else, too. According to the Beacon Center of Tennessee, the state – Tennessee has the worst property tax hikes that the U.S. has seen over the past 6 years. Tennessee, the only state in the United States with an increase of more than 75%. You introduced legislation last session to cap the property tax hikes in Tennessee, but it didn't make it very far. Why didn't this make it very far up the ladder?
25: Well, here is what people need to understand, is that the lobbying forces, whether it's your capital in Nashville or your capital in Washington, the lobbying forces play a real role in the direction of legislation. And so this particular piece of legislation, the property tax cap bill, I carried it last year. It passed out of the House subcommittee. I told the Senate sponsor, who is Bo Watson, who's the chairman of finance in the Senate, I said, I'm going to pass it out of sub. Then you go next and you pass it out of your committee. I'll go to full. I had the votes. We had so many co-sponsors on this from the House. It was going to pass in the House. Passed out of sub, went to the Senate. The Senate killed it in the state and local committee. That happened because the lobbying groups for local government worked so hard against the bill because they didn't want their ability to tax people encumbered. And not one a local elected official, Bob, testified against this bill. They sent their lobbying groups like the TML to testify against this bill. So I don't care if you're a Republican, Democrat. This is one of the rare bills I carry that had bipartisan support. It was something like 86, I don't have the numbers in front of me, like 86% of Tennesseans supported a property tax cap bill, especially those of us in Knox County. As we were approaching the election, there were two candidates in the Republican primary that were going to jack your taxes up in Knox County. And that's one of the reasons Betsy won, because she said she wasn't going to do that. But if you look at Mount Juliet, Bob, they had 165% increase in their property taxes, I believe, 2 years ago. Davidson County, 60% increase over the last 5 years. Closer to us, Bristol's had a 21% a couple of years ago. Fairview, 42%. The list goes on and on and on. We're one of four states that does not have a property tax cap. So, man, I'm running it again. I've already talked to Senator Blackburn, who will be our next governor, and I've asked her to make it part of her official legislative package, and she's reviewing that. She supported it last year when I ran it, the property tax cap bill. I think she even put a tweet out about it. So we need to pass this to protect the people of our community who work so hard to obtain home ownership, and that way they literally, their home is not, especially the elderly that their home is paid for, their home is not in jeopardy because local government can't control spending and continues to increase property taxes. I mean, in Knox County, what's it been, 26 years since we've had a property tax increase? And our budget's grown. Why? Because people continue to move in. Our Mayor Burchett, Mayor Jacobs, they manage that well. County Commission's done a good job. You have to manage the resources that you've got. You can't just keep jacking people's property taxes up, especially. And what I'd like to do, too, is that I'd like to see us freeze it at 65 so no senior ever has to worry about their property tax increasing again once they get 65. So, man, I'm passionate about this. I had so many people from Memphis to Mountain City reaching out to me when this bill was moving through the system. We passed it again in House subcommittee, failed in the Senate. I'm asking your listeners, reach out to your state rep, reach out to your state senator and ask them to support this bill when we roll this out again in January, because we need to have a property tax cap in our state.
24: What specifically does your bill do, and do you feel confident it has a chance to pass in the upcoming session?
25: I do, yes. Oh, yeah, for the House, for sure. The House is all I can control. We need the people of Tennessee to reach out to their senators. I'm confident about the House. Because, again, we have the full support in the House. I had the votes coming out of committee, and I know I had the votes on the floor when it got to the House floor. But, yeah, what this bill does, it allows for a 2% increase in your property taxes per year over 4 years plus inflation. So just say roughly a county commissioner and city council could raise property taxes 20% over 4 years, then it resets. But that doesn't mean they have to. Some people will say, well, you know, they're going to raise taxes every year just to ensure that the money keeps coming in. No, they get to bank those numbers. So that 2%, you get to bank it every year. So if you get to the end of 4 years and government county government or city council has mismanaged, they can raise your property taxes. But the reason we did it in 4 year cycles is because your mayor and your city council and your county commissioner are on 4 year cycles. So they get to the end of that 4 years and they bump your property tax up 20%. You need to vote them out of office and elect somebody else.
24: My goodness, Representative Jason Zachary, I thought you guys, once you got out of session, you got to enjoy life a little bit. Sounds like you're as busy as ever this year, man.
25: Fast and furious, Bob. We're like doctors, 24/7.
24: I love it, man. All right, let's just remind folks the big event tomorrow night, Flock Off, is happening at the Americans for Prosperity Knoxville office, 9724 Kingston Pike, 7 o'clock, if you want to go have your voice heard. Regardless of what your opinions are about these automated license plate reading cameras, you can do that tomorrow night, 9724 Kingston Pike. Representative Zachary, we will speak with you again down the road. I really appreciate you spending so much time with us today.
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8: 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President Trump temporarily waives tariffs on beef in a bid to lower prices. Privacy fears are fueling a vandalism spree against Flock cameras used nationwide.
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9: Fox News, I'm Angelo Bavaro. Canada is vowing retaliation against President Trump's 50% tariffs, which will hit about 5% of what Canada ships to the U.S. every year.
10: The tariffs were initially supposed to kick in at 12:01 a.m. Wednesday. President Trump extended the deadline for 3 days to allow talks to continue, but the two countries still could not reach an agreement in time.
9: Fox's Marion Rafferty, Canadian Prime Minister Mark Carney, is blaming what he calls unfair last-minute changes to Washington's proposed terms. The Supreme Court says construction on that new White House ballroom can continue.
11: Chief Justice John Roberts issued the temporary order, which prevents a lower court order from taking effect that would have stopped above-ground construction on the ballroom. The Supreme Court will now consider lawsuits aimed at stopping the project.
9: Fox's Kevin Uretsky. 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
15: This is America This Week from Westwood One. 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
16: A new unwelcome milestone when it comes to the national debt.
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16: I'm Rich Johnson.
18: Takeaways from another busy primary day on Tuesday with the general election now less than 2 months out. I'm John Stolness in Washington.
19: Less than an hour before the deadline, the U.S. and Canada agree to a deal to hold off on new Canadian tariffs. I'm Jeff McKay in Washington.
28: A teenage lifeguard who saved a 10-year-old boy from pounding waves off the California coast last month is honored at the White House. I'm Julie Walker.
29: Update on Tropical Storm Lala in Hawaii.
30: 14 people have been charged in connection with a drug ring at Penn State.
31: We're senior members of the Delta Upsilon.
30: I'm Lisa Dwyer.
32: New details emerge in the death of actress Hayden Panettiere. I'm Kevin Carr.
15: All ahead on America This Week. You're listening to America This Week. I'm John Trout. The national debt surpassed a record $40 trillion Wednesday, a staggering milestone as defense costs, social programs like Social Security and Medicare, and an interest on the deficit make up an enormous share of federal spending. Correspondent Rich Johnson reports it took just 5 months for the U.S. national debt to increase by another $1 trillion and double under the past two presidents.
16: The national debt is more than $40 trillion, up from $39 trillion in March and increasing faster than predicted.
17: Doesn't this make anyone pucker up?
16: Arizona Congressman David Schweikert posed that question on the House floor back in June. President Trump was shocked when the number was half that when he first ran for president a decade ago.
17: We have $19 trillion in debt. It's going to be very soon $21 trillion, not billion, $21 trillion in debt. And I will tell you, we are sitting on a time bomb.
16: The president in a CBS interview in 2016. Trump did not directly address the issue Wednesday, but did say this about interest rates, which can put a damper on consumer spending.
17: Our country is doing so well despite interest rates. We have interest rates that are artificially, they're actually artificially high. They raise them for no reason.
16: Florida Senator Rick Scott's among those sharing how the huge national debt will impact you.
33: The cost of everything is going to go up. The value of the dollar is going to go down. So if you're a hardworking American family, your paycheck's not going to go as far.
16: Like many other Republicans, Scott says the start to reducing the debt is to balance the budget, which has always been a near impossible task, perhaps more so today as Trump asks for more military spending while also trying to find ways to lower the cost of gas and groceries. The president of the Committee for a Responsible Federal Budget, Maya McGuinness, says there's a mismatch between what lawmakers say about the debt and the solutions they do or don't offer.
34: Politicians don't like to kind of level with the hard things that we have to do, and so they want to give more handouts, taxes, spending cuts, spending increases, and that makes the situation worse.
16: Her comment courtesy of Bloomberg. And while the president and Congress look for ways to slow down rising debt, both will hit a legal wall by next summer. The U.S. debt limit of $41.1 trillion. When it hits that number, Congress must again vote on whether to raise the limit or repeal the 1939 law that mandated it approve raising the ceiling every time the national debt gets there. I'm Rich Johnson.
15: Progressive Democrats made out well during the primaries this week, but some key Trump-backed candidates failed to win their elections. John Stolness has some of the key takeaways from Tuesday's primary battles in Florida, Wisconsin, and Alaska.
18: In Alaska, Democratic senatorial candidate Mary Peltola appears to be the top vote getter in that state's non-parliamentary primary election, with about 80% of the vote in. Republican incumbent Dan Sullivan finished in second. The top four vote getters will advance to November's general election from that state. And it appears that will also include the other Dan Sullivan, who ran against Senator Sullivan for the Republican primary. Peltola told supporters Senator Sullivan has not acted in the best interests of Alaskans during his time in Congress.
0: A third of Alaskans depend on Medicaid. We have tens of thousands of Alaskans who can no longer afford health insurance. And we are getting crushed by corporate greed. Dan Sullivan, every single vote, votes along with corporate greed.
18: Sullivan told his team he was thrilled to make it to the final four and looked forward to taking on all comers this November.
1: We got challenges, but we need to keep that positive vision going for our state. That's the vision we have. D.C. Democrats don't have an agenda or a vision for Alaska. They have a target on Alaska, and we're not going to let them do it.
18: Progressive Democrats largely had a good night. The big surprise was in Florida's Democratic Senate primary, where State Representative Angie Nixon beat Alex Vindman, who had a substantial edge in funding and spending. Nixon tells MS Now there is room in the Democratic Party for people like her.
2: I'm not in alignment with everything that the Democratic Party is in alignment with. I believe that the Democratic Party is, however, this big, large chant.
18: However, analysts at the University of Virginia Center for Politics believes Nixon's defeat of Vindman makes it more likely the Republican, Senator Ashley Moody, will retain her seat. Donald Trump had a rough night in Florida House races, with Corey Mills and Catalina Lauf both losing their primaries. He also suffered a loss in the Wyoming governor's race, where State Senator Eric Barlow easily defeated Trump-backed Megan Degenfelder in a deep red state. And in a special election in California, it's still too close to call which Democrat will win the primary to take the seat vacated by former Congressman Eric Swalwell, who resigned in scandal earlier this year. John Stolness, Washington.
15: President Trump said Tuesday night he was delaying temporarily the 50% U.S. tariffs on $20 billion worth of Canadian imports after two countries reached a last-minute deal an hour before the sanctions were to go into effect. America in the Morning's Jeff McKay has more on the story.
3: The president made the announcement on his Truth Social account saying, quote, "I have paused the 50% tariffs against Canada." If they had gone into effect, Trump's import taxes would have hit Canadian products ranging from hockey sticks to tongue depressors. But the political impacts would have been much bigger than the economic ones. Canada had already threatened to retaliate against any new tariffs with levies of their own, aggravating a trade fight between the countries that sold each other $880 billion worth of goods and services last year. The announcement buys time for more negotiations and avoids, for now, another strain in already tense relations between the United States and Canada. I'm Jeff McKay in Washington.
15: A lifeguard at the White House, a tropical storm in Hawaii, and the latest on the Clancy trial, when America This Week continues after these messages.
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15: Welcome back to America This Week. I'm John Trout. A teenage lifeguard who bravely jumped into dangerous surf to rescue a 10-year-old who was being pulled out into the Pacific Ocean was honored at the White House Monday, sitting down with President Trump. Correspondent Julie Walker reports also in attendance, the 10-year-old boy that the lifeguard saved.
9: What you did was incredible, and everybody saw it, and you'd watch it over and over. I know when I first saw it, I said, roll that back. I want to see that again. Is that really happening?
28: President Trump met with Ryder Williams after saying the teen deserved

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5: I'm Chad Pergram with the Speaker's Lobby. The Senate stumbled recently to take a test vote on a bipartisan bill to regulate money in college sports. The package has the support of President Trump, who implored the Senate to remain in session this month and pass the bill. It would create guardrails around an escalating spending spree in college sports as the industry struggles to adopt a new model in which teams can pay players. The measure recently secured support from the two biggest intercollegiate sports conferences, the Big Ten and SEC. That likely saved the bill from dying. But the Congressional Black Caucus is opposed to the bill, and some conservatives believe the measure doesn't do enough to protect women from having to compete against transgender men. President Trump took to Truth Social defending the bill's main GOP author, Senate Commerce Committee Chairman Ted Cruz. The president said that anyone who argues it doesn't do enough to prohibit men from playing women's sports is, quote, lying, spelled in caps. Senate Majority Leader John Thune promises a vote in September, but nothing is officially on the schedule. With the Speaker's Lobby, Chad Pergram, Fox News.

0: the car doctor.
1: In 1965, I drove this car to California, and we drove her all the way to California on Route 66, come into San Diego on Ponderosa, and it was unimaginable the enjoyment that we had driving this old car.
0: Welcome to the radio home of Ron and Anya, the car doctor. Since 1991, this is where car owners the world over turn to for their definitive opinion on automotive repair. If your mechanic's giving you a busy signal, pick up the phone and call in. The garage doors are open.
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0: And now, here's Ronnie.
3: I struggle with this question every day. Thank you for joining me this hour, by the way. Is a car still truly like a spouse? Is it cheaper to keep her? Or is the cheapest car you already own the one in the driveway? And, or does it just become a bunch of used technology in 5 years that now you have to pay for? It goes through my mind. I was thinking about it this morning. When did owning a car get to be so complicated? Seriously, when? We had a customer this week. She's driving a 2017 Ford Explorer. Actually, she's not a customer. We heard this story from a customer. And the owner of the vehicle had taken it to the local dealer, and it was $5,000 to put a water pump in this 2017 Explorer because it's behind, inside the engine, underneath the timing chains, etc. And then it was another $4,000 to put timing chains in the car, which at 115,000 miles, I would do it if we were doing that job. So now it's $9,000, which I think she was quoted wrong. I never really got a clear-cut answer. But even so, $5,000, $4,000, whatever. It's thousands of dollars in repair now, not hundreds. You know, there was a time when owning a car meant you got in it. There was that delicious click of the key. It started up. It had a little rumble to it. You motored down to the gas station. You filled it up with gas. You checked the oil. You put air in the tires. Today, everything you do is expensive. The gas is expensive. The car is expensive. Insurance is ridiculous. Repairs are out of control. And the technology that's supposed to make the car better, the technology that we're supposed to really help. Oh, look, we can, you know, our living room couch now does 80 miles an hour and it's just like sitting at home. It makes it repairing it more difficult. I spend 5 days a week flip-flopping on which side of this equation do I want to sit on. I'm in the service bay. I see these cars. I've been seeing these cars for years. I see what happens when that, hey, look at my brand-new $70,000 truck. My God, this thing's the biggest piece of junk I ever bought. It's 3 years later, and it needs all this work. I've seen that transition. Eventually, all that technology, all that new truck, all that new vehicle, all that great and wonderful, oh, my God, isn't it cool? Becomes used. And that used stuff, it's still got to kind of work, you know? And if it doesn't, then it's just a box with four tires and an engine, and it's boring. It doesn't do anything for me. The radar's got to work. The cameras have to work. All the modules have to communicate. The networks have to communicate. The software has to be correct. And somewhere underneath all of this technology, there's still an automobile that needs brakes, tires, fluids, suspension parts, maintenance. And here's the really crazy part. And you're going to find yourself in this position more times than not just in the coming week. You're all looking for ways to save money. Hey, what's it, you know, do I have to do all those repairs? Well, sort of, kind of, yeah. Gas is hovering about $4 a gallon now. Diesel's higher. Hybrids are getting another look. In fact, hybrid sales are actually doing really well globally because everybody's looking for something between that traditional gas engine and the full electric vehicle. And I understand that. By the way, next week, I had the pre-interview conversation with him, Matt Moore from the Insurance Institute for Highway Traffic. I speak into Matt. Matt was starting to talk about how expensive it is to repair EVs in accidents. That interview is going to be next weekend's show, so you want to make sure you catch us then. You guys are all looking for the magic answer, though, going back to the topic at hand today, the price of technology, the price of the car. What's the cheapest car to own? And, you know, sometimes I struggle with this. Is the cheapest car you own the one in your driveway? If that person had fixed the Explorer, so let's say it was $7,000 because it also needed two axles. So let's say it was $8,000. Let's say $8,000. Water pumps done, timing chains done, which is the Achilles heel of that generation Explorer. Ford should be called up on the block and condemned for that one because that engine was just horrible. Even the Ford dealer techs don't enjoy that engine. But you put $8,000 in that truck. You could, you know, what's left? Well, the trans might fail. Okay, trans is another, throw another $8,000 at it. Now you're $16,000 into that 2017 Ford Explorer. You know, then after that, it's brakes, tire, suspension, until the technology bug bites. Hey, you know, the heating, air conditioning doesn't work. Oh, you need the dash interface, you know, communication module. Oh, well, that's no longer available. This vehicle's, you know, now it's 9 going on 10 years old. You know, it's just like computers. They don't make Windows 3.1. DOS is long gone. CD drives and laptops when you buy. Yeah, I went to buy a laptop the other day, and I know I'm dating myself. I know CD drives have been gone forever. It's hard to find a laptop with a CD-ROM drive and a computer network plug. You have to make sure you specify that. It's just very difficult. Technology is marching on. But yet, you're all in love with your vehicle when you get it. I think part of the problem is, I don't think maintenance is exciting. I don't think any of you are going to cocktail parties or barbecues and going, hey, look at this. I changed my transmission fluid this morning. Isn't that great? You know, nobody shows a picture of that new air filter going, you know, like the baby. Look, isn't it beautiful? Maintenance. But you see, maintenance is where you control the cost of the automobile. That's where you can control it. And that's part of the argument in my head, right? You can't control gas prices. You can't control insurance rates. You can't control what the manufacturer charges for a new vehicle, unless you stop buying them, which is part of my thought. But you can control how you take care of the automobile you already own. And, you know, of course, then there's the other piece to this, like who's going to repair it? You know, automobiles are more complicated. Independent repair shops have to fight for access to information, you know, to get the vehicle data necessary to diagnose and repair them. And that's still a very real discussion in the industry, which kind of boggles my mind. And you think about how crazy it is. You, the consumer, you bought the car, you're making the payments, you're paying insurance, you're buying gas, you're paying for parts. And we still have to have conversations with manufacturers to allow us to have repair information so you can get the car fixed. And it's not, listen, I always say there's enough broken cars out there for everybody. And here's my rule. I think this is my rule for this year. I'm coming to the conclusion as I'm talking to you guys today, and I appreciate you letting me have this opening conversation with you. Don't just think about what a car costs to buy. The price of the car, to quote Jeff from the shop, one of my great customers and I consider a friend, don't just think about what the car costs to buy. The price of the vehicle is the entry price to the amusement. Think about what it's going to cost to own. And don't just ask, can you find somebody to fix this cheaper? You've got to ask, who's going to fix this correctly? Because there's a huge difference. I often say the cheapest repair usually becomes the most expensive, and neglected maintenance transforms itself into expensive repairs. That $200 service you don't do today has a kind of a funny way of becoming that $3,000 repair you absolutely have to do tomorrow. You don't believe me? Don't change the oil. Abuse it. I've watched this movie for almost my entire life. I know how it ends. So today, on today's show, like always, we're going to talk about cars. We're going to talk about repairs. We're going to talk about keeping the automobile you've already got a little bit longer. And I'm going to try and help you separate what your car needs right now from what someone simply wants to sell you. Because, yeah, that's another problem in this business. Automobiles may have changed. Technology sure has changed. But good automotive advice and common sense, you just got to understand the problem. You got to diagnose it. You got to maintain it. And you got to fix what's necessary. Don't waste money guessing. I'm Ron Ananian, the Car Doctor. Car advice done right. Let's get to work. I'll be back right after this.

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0: keep Ron's number handy, 855-560-9900, for when you really need advice on your car. Here's Ron.
1: Hey, let's go to Pete. Pete, how can I help you in your 03 Toyota Corolla? Welcome to the Car Doctor.
2: Yes, sir. P-0171 claiming the Kohl's loop. It doesn't want to warm up in time. It's warming up fine if you look at the temperature gauge.
1: P-0171, Pete?
2: I think I'm mixing that up with the other one, which is a lean code as well.
1: Well, P0125, I think, is what you're trying to describe to me, is reporting an oxygen sensor that doesn't go over a half a volt.
2: So that's the deal. It's brand new, too. It's a brand new Pondenso.
1: Okay. So there is a bulletin that you can read, courtesy of Toyota. It's quite old. I doubt that it will apply, but it'll give you a frame of reference.
2: Well, the car's an 03, so...
1: Right. I doubt that it'll apply, but, you know, knowledge is everything, right? We're just trying to gain some knowledge. EGO14-02 dated August of 2002, so it's a quite old bulletin, and it talks about an updated and corrected O2 sensor application. So let's talk about the lean fault, all right?
2: Yeah.
1: So the lean code, what are your fuel trims? Have you looked at it? Do you have the ability to look at it?
2: Yes, I do have the ability to look at it. Now, I have not looked at them, but... the car runs just fine.
1: Okay, well, a lot of cars run fine with check engine lights on.
2: Yeah.
1: So, do you want me to give you the silver bullet, or you want me to teach you how to diagnose it?
2: No, I'll teach me how to diagnose it.
1: Okay, get out your scan tool, right?
2: OBD. Okay, yeah.
1: I assume we're looking at an OBD2 scan tool?
2: Yes, sir, we are.
1: All right, we're going to go look at fuel trims. You understand the concept of fuel trims?
2: Yeah.
1: Explain it to me.
2: Fuel trim is basically... The computer looked at the need of the engine, the RPM, its load, and how much fuel the computer's sent, telling the injectors to open.
1: Okay, you're on the right track. You're in the right church. Let me tweak you a little bit.
2: Get me to the right pew.
1: Okay, exactly. So every car has its own base fuel trim. Every car has its own base designation, weight, options, state, year, make, model. But the idea is the same. If we think about number lines, those positive and negative numbers that we learned in high school with geometry or algebra or whatever class it was, and we said, where are we going to use negative numbers? Well, here's where. Zero is a balanced fuel mixture.
2: Okay.
1: 14.7:1, the correct amount of air to fuel. Yep. All right?
2: Yep.
1: If the system is running lean, if the computer sees a lean condition, it will add fuel to the base number. Whatever that base number is, it's not zero, but there's a base engineering number in the software.
2: Okay.
1: It adds one, two parts, three parts, four parts, and so on. Fuel trim will vary, right? Sometimes it's adding fuel. Sometimes it's taking fuel away. Okay. So the negative numbers it's taken away, the positive numbers it's adding. Fuel trim also has a short term, what's happening now, this moment, right here, this second, now.
2: Yeah.
1: And long term, what was going on 3 hours ago, right?
2: Yep.
1: Short term drives long term. It's kind of like eating. If you have a cheeseburger 3 days in a row, your short-term memory is, geez, I don't want another cheeseburger for dinner. I'm going to make something else.
2: Yeah.
1: Right? So it's going to drive what you do, all right? And it's going to drive your long-term, all right? That being said, let's go look at short-term and long-term fuel trim, and only short-term and long-term fuel trim if your scan tool will allow you to do that. All right. If you can select specific PIDs or specific pieces of information and data, put up what you want to look at. You don't need to look at the whole form. The reason is it slows down the scan tool. You're slowing down the processor and its display rate capability.
2: Okay.
1: And it'll give you a little bit more of an accurate picture. If you can graph it, see what you can learn from that. But you're kind of looking at, let's go look at short term. First of all, run the car, get it hot, bring it up to temp. And where is short-term fuel trim? Typically, you're going to see plus or minus 12 to 15%.
2: Okay.
1: At idle, I'd want to think we'd see a tighter window. At idle, I'm expecting plus or minus 5%. But every car is a little different, and it's one of the reasons I get used to looking at known good versus looking at it when it's broken, which is what I'm asking you to do.
2: Okay.
1: All right? Then let's go look at long-term. Long-term will be the exciting part. Where's that long-term number? Typically, we see a long-term fuel trim somewhere in the plus or minus 5 range. When I get a vehicle that's got a lean fault code and I see long-term fuel trim over 10, approaching 11 and 12, or worse, well, you know what? I'm kind of moving up the percentile. So it really is legitimately got a lean condition. Okay?
2: Okay.
1: Now, the next thing I want you to go look at mode 6 data. and freeze frame. I want you to go look at freeze frame actually first.
2: Yep.
1: When did the fault occur? Freeze frame will not tell you everything you want to know, but it will kind of paint a general picture.
2: Yep.
1: Was it a sunny, you know, if we were looking for a weather report, is it a sunny day, a dark day? Was it raining? What time of day did it occur? What speed was the car going? What was the engine temperature? All right. Might show us fuel trim, might not. What I'm curious to see is where engine temperature was. This generation Toyota, this is a 1.8, correct?
2: Yes, sir, it is.
1: This generation Toyota had a propensity to set a lean fault code because as it warmed up, and you'd have to look at it from cold, a cold cycle to a warm cycle, watching fuel trim, and you may not see it because it'll happen faster than your scan tool can probably display it. You will see fuel trim go high if you look at freeze frame and you see this occur between 155 and 175 degrees. Usually 168 is the magic number. You've got leaky intake manifold gaskets. It's rubber O-rings, right? We all know what a disaster O-rings can be.
2: Yeah.
1: You know, God bless them, the space shuttle.
2: I'm dealing with a 23-year-old car, too.
1: Right. Well, right. And they're supposed to be round. You're going to take them out, they're going to be square. And you're going to go, wow, look at that. Because as it warms up, the O-ring expands, and then it contracts, and then it's almost like a mandatory repair. So before I go do a deeper dive into the 125, I want to fix the 171. Maybe the 125 goes away. Maybe the air leak is so severe that it's driving that O2 sensor lean, and that's why it can't raise it above that number. Now, having said that, somebody's going to sit there and say to me, "Hey, Ron, why can't we drive a little propane in there and watch fuel trims go up?" And you may not be able to see it because the O-ring, the weird thing is you'll look at that car warmed up at idle, fuel trims will look great. You know, it's that temperature point between 155 and 175. It's just a characteristic of the vehicle, and that seemed to be where it occurred the most. I see more of those cars, 166 to 168 degrees, bang, sets the code. So we're chasing O-rings. Pretty much a nuts and bolt job. Not hard to do.
2: All right. Doesn't look so bad.
1: All right. And, you know, take it from there. But let's attack it like that, Pete.
2: All right. Very good. Appreciate your time, Ron.
1: You're very welcome, sir. You need more help, you know where to find me. You know, and then the last thing he could do is check the mass airflow sensor and make sure that's reporting right. Pete, if you're still listening, look at the mass airflow sensor under OBD2, grams per second. That's a 1.8 liter. You'll see about 1.5 to 2 grams per second. That's how you know the mass airflow is in range. I'm Ron Ananian, the Car Doctor. We're coming right back.

0: 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We'd still love to hear from you directly at 865-656-8255. But if you can't make the call, now you can text us at the same number. 865-656-8255. One number, two ways to have your voice heard.
1: Hello?
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0: Paul Stevens, the U.S. Supreme Court saying construction on the new White House ballroom can continue.
1: Chief Justice John Roberts issued the temporary order, which prevents a lower court order from taking effect that would have stopped above-ground construction on the ballroom. The Supreme Court will now consider lawsuits aimed at stopping the project.
0: And that's Fox's Kevin Uretsky. Canada now vowing retaliation against President Trump's 50% tariffs, which will hit about 5% of what Canada ships to the U.S. every year.
2: The tariffs were initially supposed to kick in at 12:01 a.m. Wednesday. President Trump extended the deadline for 3 days to allow talks to continue, but the two countries still could not reach an agreement in time.
0: And that's Fox's Marianne Rafferty. Canadian Prime Minister Mark Carney blaming what he calls unfair last-minute changes to D.C.'s proposed terms. 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
3: Patchy fog to start your Saturday, then sunshine in the afternoon, maybe a stray downpour late, temperatures in the upper 80s. From the WVLT First Alert Weather Center, I'm Chief Meteorologist Spencer Denton.
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0: boy, they've got that Mormon Tabernacle Choir thing going on again today. It's I like it. So maybe we should do a T-shirt, you know, with them pointing. We get a picture of the band on the T-shirt pointing, going, he's the car. No? All right. So, by the way, you guys really, really are loving the 250th anniversary edition America T-shirts that we've got up on the website. 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We're glad that you guys like them. 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It's soft. It's comfortable, and we've tried to make it as affordable as we can. Where you're going to get a good T-shirt like that? I think it's $20. Or something like that. But, you know, they're out there, cardoctorshow.com. Let's go to Jeremy in D.C., 26 Chevy Silverado. Jeremy, this vehicle's too new to be broken. What's going on?
1: Well, I was just doing a trans fluid change. I got problems. So I done a long trailer trip, and I figure I'll get the break-in fluid out.
0: Right.
1: Because, you know, I got OCD on the car. And so I changed the trans fluid, you know, get it all leveled up on jack stands and all that. And I go to refill it, and it doesn't have a dipstick. And so I look in service information, and it says, you know, you got to check the trans fluid between 95 and 113 degrees.
0: Sure.
1: Well, I'll tell you what, that gets a little bit difficult when the ambient outdoor temperature is 95, because I realized, man, you can't have driven that thing in like the past 8 hours to get that down, you know, to that level. So I'm just wondering, like, if you're in the shop there,
0: is this the 10 speed, Jeremy?
1: 8 speed.
0: This is the 8 speed. Okay.
1: Uh-huh. And I'm like, what do you guys do in the shop? I finally got a cool evening, you know, and it had been sitting all day after driving it in the morning and sat for like 6 hours on a cool evening, and I was able to do it. But, you know, that's a pretty narrow range, and it's an awfully low temp.
0: It is, and it's a problem, and we have to be quick. And the concern is because
1: you aren't kidding, buddy.
0: There's a thermal bypass valve. Hey, listen, and then how do you charge that job? Right, the vehicle's got to be up in the air, cooled down, start it up, 100%. Put it up. If the phone rings and you answer the phone, you can't do it.
1: You don't like it. I'm glad you said that. It's literally a race.
0: Right.
1: Like, I had to have all the tools set up in advance, the whole 9 yards, you know?
0: Yep. Right. Yep. Yeah. Well, if I remember right, they want the trans fluid to reach operating temperature of 194 degrees Fahrenheit. Now, and then they want it to cool back down to that 95 to 113 degree level. Yeah, all right.
1: See, the 8-speed, this one doesn't have that bypass, which I'm lucky for. I got to thinking, I don't know how shops do it, and maybe, I guess my biggest question is, talking nuclear physics here, like, is it that important that it be in that range, or like,
0: if
1: 125, 130?
0: You know, 125, 130, it's not going to matter. You know,
1: okay.
0: I will typically leave a little more fluid in there than what they're calling for, because I'm always thinking about, okay, You're towing this big massive whatever it is you're towing, and you're uphill on Interstate 95 barreling down at 80 miles an hour not to get run over, and the truck's pointed up because you're going uphill.
1: Right.
0: Where's all that trans fluid going, and how hard is it working? And you know, I always rather have it a smidge high than a smidge low. I don't want to starve it, but I also don't want to overfill it, because certain components, you overfill them and then they'll start to leak out past seals. So it's a balancing act. It's that conversation about age. With age comes wisdom. With experience comes, you know what to do. But, you know, let me take you back for a second. The opening today, I was talking about technology. Isn't this sort of a technology problem, right, when you think about it?
1: My kingdom for a dipstick.
0: Right. Why can't we put a dipstick in a vehicle? I know why they do it. I just don't understand it, because it frustrates people to the point that they don't want to buy that brand again. I
1: found it very frustrating.
0: Well,
1: it really
0: right.
1: I wrote a letter to him. It really made me mad.
0: You know, I said to my wife this morning, I said, you know, I have a little bit of OCD about her Lexus. I admitted it. I'm seeking help. Because it was the last generation Lexus that was a V8, no turbo.
1: Mm-hmm.
0: You can't find another one. They don't make it anymore. Everything's got a turbo. Everything. We recently picked up a rental. We went away on a ride, and I figured, oh, let me drive something different. This way I can come back and tell you guys about it on air, which I'm going to do in an upcoming show. but it was a Jeep Grand Wagoneer. It's a huge vehicle. I would never want to work on it. Twin turbo. Oh, my God. I drove home from the rental agency that day, and I remember I popped the hood because naturally I have to get under the hood and start checking oil and looking around and poking my nose, and I hadn't seen one yet. It was so hot, and it wasn't a hot day when I picked it up. I'm thinking, what does this poor thing go through out on the, again, you know, 95 miles an hour, doing 75, 80 miles an hour, trying to stay out of harm's way? I think a lot of these vehicles, I start to think 100,000 miles might be it, these turbocharged cars, because I think,
1: you know,
0: they just can't take
1: the, all the plastic under the hood.
0: Right.
1: Like, how many heat cycles can that stuff take?
0: Right. They can't. I don't think, you know what? I think it's a lot like the 8th Air Force during the Second World War. I think we're flying ourselves into oblivion. I really do. And I don't mean, I'm not saying anything bad about the 8th Air Force. God bless those boys. But I think that we're just, we've got to be on this path of, we're just taking these vehicles, you know, from new to the landfill in a very short period of time. And okay, I get it. Manufacturers want to sell new cars. That's how they make their bread. But you think about the impact on the environment, having to constantly make more vehicles than you actually need. Think about it. If vehicles lasted a legitimate 15 years with a lower cost of operation, you could probably sneak it up to 20. But would we? But then again, would we have a cost and everything be where it is? You know, it's like a vicious cycle we're in. And then I come back to, Jeremy spent how much on this truck? Has to be a $60,000 vehicle,
1: well,
0: right?
1: Listen, this is a stripper. I got it out the door for like 45.
0: Wow. That's a trick. Four-wheel drive, yeah. Four-wheel drive or rear-wheel drive?
1: It's four-wheel drive, but it has that, as we were discussing, like you're just saying, it has the Turbo 2.7, which so far, I mean, I've really been in love with, but I agree with everything you said. Like, the heat disturbs me.
0: Right. Yeah, you want to keep changing the oil, I can tell you that. But, you know, even a $50,000 vehicle, Jeremy.
1: It's more than any I'd ever paid in my life.
0: Right. And you can't service it. They've taken that out of your hands.
1: They really have. This was a stretch.
0: Right. Yep. Yep. They've taken it out of your hands. And listen, some people don't want to work on cars. I get it. But I don't know. Freedom of choice. I would think that applies to everything, including automobiles. So...
1: But so 130 degrees shouldn't be...
0: Nah, 130 is not going to kill it. You're looking at it by scan tool, trans fluid temp?
1: Just the desk, the gauge, the readout on the dash.
0: Oh, on the dash. Yeah, okay. Mm-hmm. Got it. So, all right, sir. A little more is better.
1: Man, I appreciate it.
0: If enough is good, more is better, and too much is just enough. So,
1: cool, man.
0: All right.
1: Thanks a bunch.
0: You're welcome. You have a great rest of the weekend. 855-560-9900. I'm Ron and Annie in the Car Doctor. I'll be back right after this.

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9: Wow, talk about long distance. Let's go down to Danny, Mexico City. Danny, welcome back, sir. How are you today?
10: I'm all right, Ron. How about yourself?
9: I'm great. So what's going on? What are we working on?
10: Well, I just got myself an 88 Chevy Celebrity, and it's a stick car. And whenever I pop the stick out of gear into neutral, the idle speed just takes a dive. And then it just takes about a second or two to recover itself and stabilizes at 700 RPMs. And I know the RPM baseline because a technician I know carries an OBD1 scan tool, and we looked at the idle speed, and it hovered around like 725 and 675. Well, with it being a relatively primitive fuel-injected car,
9: right.
10: I wanted to get your opinion on whether, that quick dip is normal. Once it just goes back up, it just steadies itself at around 700.
9: So
10: we already clean the IAC valve.
9: Which engine is this, Danny? The V6?
10: Yeah, it's the 2.8 liter.
9: Okay, so the 2.8 liter fuel injected vehicle. So the way we used to set minimum idle speed, all right, is right. Actually, I would do it one of two ways. I would. There was a procedure. I've got to take the IAC out of the equation, right?
10: Okay.
9: I've got to ground the diagnostic lead. I've got to run the IAC all the way in, right, which closes off the passageway, and then I set base idle. So what's a good base idle? I think base idle was as low as 550 if it wasn't on the IAC. So the first question is, what's the base idle? If you look at that throttle plate, and by now everybody's monkeyed with it and played with the screw, I'd want to know where it is. If you take the throttle body off or look at the throttle body, can you see light behind it, I wonder? And I'm asking and telling at the same time, so understand where I'm doing this.

0: you know, it's that throttle plate has to be just a tick off the housing. All right? Because that throttle plate, if we're doing this by the book on the 40-year-old car with worn parts, if we're doing this by the book, that throttle plate has to just be a tick off the housing, because that throttle angle is going to relate to the throttle position sensor, and that throttle position sensor is going to tell the computer how to react to control idle speed as part of the equation. So, you know, I'm curious also what throttle position sensor voltage is. All right. And typically, if I remember right, I think a base idle car, anything over a volt was considered high. But if I remember right, I think the number is between 6 and 8 tenths of a volt. But, you know, that's one of the parameters you got to look at. I mean, listen, the honest answer is do whatever you have to do to make the car run. Do I think the idle speed dropping is correct? I don't recall that. But I'm also going to be honest with you, I didn't see a lot of stick cars. I think I saw 3 in my lifetime. It wasn't a common option. So what are they doing different? Does the car ever actually stall?
1: Yeah, it's actually stalled on me a couple of times, maybe 3, when applying the brakes like relatively firmly and turning the wheel, and then like the fans coming on at the same time. When those 3 factors combine, that's when the car actually has stalled.
0: Does the car have air conditioning?
1: Yeah, it does, and it works.
0: But if you turn it on, does it bump the idle speed?
1: I've actually not done that test. I mean, I haven't monitored RPM, like idle RPMs with the AC on yet.
0: Because it's supposed to. So, and I know you're mechanically, you know, you're into this, right? Have you taken the IAC out and cleaned it, the idle air control motor?
1: Yeah, I sure have.
0: Okay.
1: And I also inspected the throttle body plate, and it looks pretty clean.
0: Right.
1: It's a relatively low mileage survivor car. It's only got 131,000.
0: Yeah, it's not a lot.
1: And change kilometers, original kilometers. Yeah,
0: it's not a lot. So do you understand? I'll tell you what. Sit tight, Danny. Let me pull over and take this pause. When I come back, we'll finish up. I'm Ron Ananian, the Car Doctor. We'll be back right after this.

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0: Welcome back. Danny, you're there.
1: Yeah, I'm still here, Ron. Thanks.
0: Let's do this in the couple of minutes I got. So let me make this simple, all right? Take the IAC out. Well, you've had the IAC out, right? The idle air control motor?
1: It's not currently out. I mean, I have to go to the shop again and have this whole process done.
0: But you've unscrewed it, right? This is I'm trying to envision what this is. This is a 2.8 liter, what would have been considered a W motor here in the States, right?
1: Yeah, that's the one.
0: Yep, okay.
1: It was taken out. Yeah.
0: Right. And you know, so I want to know, so base idle, this is the way I would do it, and I was thinking about it. This is a learned value in the ECM, all right? So we're going to reinitialize the ECM in a sense, where you can find the procedure. All data will have it. I know it's in there from years ago. But it's basically disconnect the battery terminals. You want to jumper the two battery terminals together and bleed down the ECM. While you're doing that, you're going to take the IAC out, look at it, wiggle it. You can hold it in one hand and take the cone and gently push on it. Does it wiggle itself back in? It does. Okay, great. Put it back in. All right. Don't start the car. Just turn the key on. There's a procedure grounding the ALDL under the dash. And what that's going to do is, I think you have to take apart the set timing connector. Again, you've got to find the procedure exact. And that will extend that idle air control motor out to block off the passage. You with me?
1: Okay.
0: All right. Then start the car. Right? Where's base idle?
1: Right.
0: All right. Base idle is controlled by the throttle stop screw. All right. Typically,
1: which is the 550 RPMs, as you mentioned earlier, right?
0: Yeah, I think on a manual transit it was a little higher. Let's shoot for 6 or 650. Again, some of this is going to be a little bit of a science because now it's 40 years later. How worn are the throttle shafts? How much air leaks do we have? How much, you know, we have to try and contribute, give it a 10% fuzzy factor for age, right? But I'm looking for that 6, 650 idle speed, minimum throttle. And I'm looking for between 0.5 and 6 tenths of a volt. I'm going to tighten the window on you on the throttle position sensor voltage value. Then put the IAC, take it out of base mode, and see what the idle speed does. You're going to have to train it 5 minutes in park, 5 minutes in drive, and then see where that goes. Call me back if you need more, Danny. I appreciate it. I'm Ron Ananey in the Car Doctor. The mechanics aren't expensive. They're priceless. See ya.

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3: Fighting back. I'm Paul Stevens, Fox News. Canada now vowing retaliation against a new round of 50% tariffs from the Trump White House. This after talks collapsed late yesterday.
4: President Donald Trump's import taxes will hit about 5% of what Canada ships to the United States every year. Now, that includes products that range from hockey sticks to tongue depressors. The countries sold each other $880 billion worth of goods and services last year. The tariffs were initially supposed to kick in at 12:01 a.m. Wednesday, but President Trump extended the deadline for 3 days to allow talks to continue, but the two countries still could not reach an agreement in time.
3: And that's Fox's Marianne Rafferty. Canadian Prime Minister Mark Carney blaming unfair last-minute changes to D.C.'s proposed terms. He says Canada will match the tariffs. President Trump heading to South Carolina, pushing for Republican Senate candidate Darlene Graham, the sister of the late Lindsey Graham.
5: Republicans in the Palmetto State, including the state's former Governor Nikki Haley, have raised concerns about Graham's readiness after she admitted at a debate this week that she wasn't well-versed on national security. President Trump has dismissed her response, saying she was only giving an honest answer. He wants voters to focus on what he says is at stake.
6: If we lose, you're going to lose your border. You're going to lose your tax cuts.
5: Meantime, Vice President J.D. Vance was in his hometown of Middletown, Ohio, trying to sharpen the administration's message on the economy.
3: Fox's Madeline Rivera in D.C. IndyCar making history this weekend with the inaugural Freedom 250 Grand Prix in Washington, D.C. The 250-mile race will send 25 drivers around a 1.7-mile street course, with the track running past landmarks, including the Washington Monument and the National Air and Space Museum. Championship leader Alex Palau headlines the field of the race, 1 p.m. on Fox. 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
3: New details we have about the brutal murder of a Pennsylvania college student, her boyfriend now the prime suspect.
11: A conversation about their future ended in murder. Police say Royce Moser fatally stabbed his girlfriend, Caroline Heintz, a student athlete at Penn West University, as the two sat in her Jeep. He went inside his home, and then he came back with a large knife.
12: He comes back outside to the vehicle, which is hers and her family's, proceeds to stab her once in the chest, heart region.
11: State police spokesman Rocco Gagliardi says a panicked Moser put the body in the rear hatch, drove to his home, and asked his mother for help.
12: She's trying to clean up the blood splatter, trying to then get a game plan of what they're going to do.
11: Rachel Moser is charged with obstruction of justice and other crimes. Daria Albinger, Fox News.
3: TikTok agrees to pay $400 million to settle a children's privacy case.
11: The lawsuit related to compliance with the Children's Online Privacy Protection Act was filed by the DOJ in 2024. Associate Attorney General Stanley Woodward Jr. said in a statement, the settlement is a major victory for parents and children, adding that the department's priority is ensuring children are protected online. Under the settlement, TikTok and its parent company ByteDance will pay $300 million immediately and then $100 million upon entry of an order vacating a prior consent decree entered against TikTok's predecessor. The DOJ says TikTok has implemented extensive measures designed to strengthen safeguards for younger users. Deborah Valentine, Fox News.
3: The family of Irina Zarutska is suing the city of Charlotte and private transit security contractor 1 year after her fatal stabbing aboard the city's light rail system. The suit alleging systemic failures, including inadequate security staffing and a lack of fare enforcement. The family claims no security guard was on board the train when she was killed. The city says it does not comment on any.
9: Patchy, dense fog Saturday morning will give way to a mix of sun and clouds in the afternoon with highs in the mid to upper 80s. For Saturday night, lows drop into the low to mid 60s. Very comfortable. Highs in the 80s. Lots of sunshine on Sunday. Don't forget, you can get the latest forecast on the WVLT weather app. I'm Chief Meteorologist Spencer Denton from the WVLT First Alert Weather Center.
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15: Ron and Anian. I've never felt hardship towards another shop. I will gladly help another shop. I don't care. I will explain everything I do and why. And I've had a lot of guys say to me, gee, I never thought of doing it that way. And I've had a lot of guys tell me I'm a jerk. 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
15: But I am here to take your calls at 855-560-9900.
16: And now, here's Ronnie.
15: Hey, let's get right into it. Let's open the garage doors right away. Let's go to Nolan in Georgia with an 09 Jeep. Nolan, how can I help?
18: So my 2009 Wrangler, every time I go to start it first thing in the morning, it acts like it's completely dead. Then the starter starts clicking. Then it stops. I kind of have to sit there and start it like I'm starting an old truck. Like I have to wait for it and then start, and then it goes.
15: So repeatedly cycling. Now, is this a key or a push button?
18: This is a key start.
15: Okay. So repeatedly cycling the key.
18: It doesn't really do much. It just either it when it does, when I do that, I'll get click, click, click, click. Then it will quit clicking completely like it's dead. Just all the electronics are on. Then if I cycle the key off, turn it on, don't start, wait for it, and then crank the key over, it usually starts up.
19: Okay. So, I mean, basics, battery connections, cables, you've been through all this?
18: Yes, sir. I recently got the battery replaced. Like, I think earlier last year I got the battery replaced.
19: Okay. And the condition, and the condition never changed. Year, and the condition never changed.
18: Well, that did kind of change it, but they did also replace my starter.
19: Okay. So, again, so far we've replaced parts. We haven't tested anything. Right?
18: Yes, sir. We have not technically tested anything, no.
19: Right. So, like the back of the T-shirt says, tell me what's good, I'll tell you what's bad. I want to check the box, right? I want to know. You know, okay, yeah, I load tested the battery. Ron, it passes a load test. Check. That's off the list. I know I've got a good battery because
18: I did put my multimeter up to it, and it would, without it cranking, it was pulling 12 amps.
19: 12 volts.
18: Which is what it's supposed to be. Oh, 12 volts, sorry.
19: Right.
18: Is what it's supposed to be pulling.
19: Well, was it 12 volts or 12.5 volts?
18: It was about roughly 12 to 12 and a half volts. It was in that range.
19: Okay.
18: I'd say probably 12.3.
19: So let me, and Nolan, I'm not trying to beat you up, all right? There's a reason I'm asking this, okay?
18: Yes, sir.
19: A standing battery should have between 12.4 and 12.5 volts. Really? 12.2 in some circles is considered a bad battery. So I kind of want to know. And then I want a load test applied to that battery. I would prefer, if I'm chasing a problem vehicle, this is not a maintenance battery check. There's two types of battery tests in the world readily available in the repair shops. We use this algorithm tester where we tell it the cold cranking amps and we put it on there and it puts a very moderate load on and it tells you, hey, based on this, I'm going to extrapolate out and plot the projected trajectory to Venus and also how long your battery's going to last and how good or bad it is. And here's what I think it is. And I can prove that test to be wrong quite often. I find that test to be highly inaccurate, especially when I'm dealing with a problem vehicle or a carbon pile. A carbon pile is just what it says. We're going to actually wheel over the old school, you know, put a load on the battery. Oh, where does it go? You know, does it maintain over 9.5 volts under full load? The reason the decimal point becomes so important, now watch this, right? The reason decimal points become so important when it comes to voltage on modern cars is because some cars, the onboard computers, below 10 volts won't work. So you get a car with a computer system, a module system that, you know, 9.8 is the cutoff, and you're telling me the battery's starting at 12 volts and we're going to pull that cranking voltage down to 9.7 volts. Guess what? Your car may not start. Your car may not crank. You see where I'm going?
18: Yes, sir.
19: So voltage becomes really critical. So right off the bat, I want an applied load test done to the battery. Battery passes, great. Let's move on. Okay. When the condition happens, just for giggles, have you pulled out the headlights? Turned them on? I lost you.
18: What do you mean pulled out the
19: Well, turn. I should. I'm thinking of a pull knob. You know, turn the headlights on. Are they bright? Are they dim?
18: I have aftermarket headlights in my Wrangler.
19: Okay.
18: So sometimes, because the way they are, I do get a very, very faint flicker out of them at times. That's just because the lights itself are that power intensive when the vehicle is running. I
19: right.
18: never have my lights on when the vehicle's off.
19: Right. But I'm just saying, if you were to turn the headlights on while the vehicle, when you get this no crank condition, do the headlights come on?
18: I have not. Unfortunately, tried that.
19: Right. You know?
18: I do have an appointment for it on Monday, though.
19: Because what I want to know is, do I have a bad battery cable? Do I have a bad connection? Do I have You know, it used to be you turn the key energized the solenoid energized the starter, and boom, it started. But now you turn the key, the last thing it does is go to the starter. It goes through, most likely, in some cases, the instrument cluster, the body computer, the powertrain control module, and any or all of those of a bad combination of grounds, powers, and low tolerances for inadequate voltage creates a no-start condition or no-crank condition. So, you know, I want to know where my voltages are. On Jeeps, the other thing I want to know, what's also common on a Jeep, where, believe it or not, is this a stick or an automatic? I'm assuming it's automatic.
18: This is, yes, an automatic
19: right.
18: transmission.
19: So what gear does it think it's in? And I'm not saying what gear did you put it in or is it in. What gear does the computer think it's in?
18: Oh, you're talking about, okay. It usually detects that it is in park.
19: Right.
18: It has detected it's in park. The only time it hasn't is when I actually had to get the transmission serviced due to a faulty...
19: range switch.
18: What is that? No, what is that line that runs between it? The shift linkage. Because
19: okay.
18: The shift linkage broke.
19: Okay. But in the case of your problem, I want to know what the scan tool is. If I plugged in a scan tool, right, and I looked at data... Hey, no crank. It says I'm in park. Okay, trans switch is off the turkey. It's off the table. It's good. Again.
18: Okay.
19: Tell me what's good. I'll tell you what's bad. Because there's a lot this could be. There's no one definitive answer.
18: I did have a scan tool, ran on it by a buddy of mine.
19: Right.
18: And it pulled zero codes. No codes whatsoever were pulled from it.
19: Okay. Codes are part of the equation. So now I'm coming down to either we've got data out of line, all right? Something isn't matching spec and it hasn't set a fault yet because the computer thinks it's a real problem or a legitimate reading, or I've got an electrical connection, you know, the trans range switch connector has corrosion on it and it can't put proper voltage to. And again, 9.8, the car starts. 9.7, the car doesn't start. It's that sensitive today. So testing and voltages and not replacing parts is really where you want to start with this. I'm not trying to be vague. I'm just because there's so much I could tell you here.
18: So have the shop run through the voltages first.
19: Right.
18: I want them to run through the voltages primarily.
19: Right. Right. First thing I want to know is standing voltage on the battery and does it pass a real battery test? Okay. Does it pass a load test? Passes a load test, battery's good. I want to look at battery cables. Is there corrosion on the inside of the cables? We would do a voltage drop test. A voltage drop test, as fancy as it sounds, is nothing more than making sure that the internal resistance of the battery cables is low enough that the voltage passes through the cables and won't want to go through the meter. Right? So,
18: okay. You
19: know, if the, again, because we're back to, if the computer needs 9.8 volts or more to run, and I've got 12 and a half at the battery, but only 9.7 is getting through to the module, guess what? The car doesn't start, crank, or do anything.
18: I see.
19: So this is going to come down to voltages, connections, how's the wiring harness, etc. You call me back.
18: Is this something I should do prior to bringing it to the shop on Monday?
19: No, but I would be looking for these kind of answers from them.
18: Okay. So pretty much to kind of recap, just so I have a mental note, pretty much ask the shop to do a bunch of load tests and test voltage and resistance.
19: Yeah.
18: On
19: you know,
18: battery lines, fuses.
19: If they come back to you and say, hey, Nolan, you need a starter. Yeah? What makes you say that? And I want to hear a voltage. I want to hear, hey, the starter had 10.5 volts at it, but it just wouldn't spin. Okay, I'll accept that.
18: Right.
19: But if they look at you and they go, well, it needs a starter because we smacked it with a hammer. Yeah, no. You know, the shops that hit things with hammers all the time, I'm not saying you don't need to hit something with a hammer. Once in a while, I do it too. But you got to know when, and you got to know what you're looking for. And the shops that are hitting things with hammers and rocks... No, I got to have a number. I got to know why I'm changing the part. All right, sir?
18: Yes, sir.
19: All righty. You let us know, Nolan. Good luck. Take good care. I'm Ron Ananian, the car doctor. I'll be back right after this.

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0: 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Here's Ron.
1: Hey, let's go to Alabama and talk to Andrew. Andrew, what's going on?
2: Hey, Ron. I've been chasing a P0300, P0301, 302, and random misfire on this 2009 Tacoma.
1: Okay.
2: With about 195,000 on it.
1: Okay.
2: It's got the 2.7, I think it's the TRFE engine.
1: Right, the four-cylinder.
2: Yes, sir.
1: Right.
2: And so my father-in-law, you know, he started with cool packs, switching them around, is still giving it. You know, he's done clean the injectors, blah, blah, blah, done this, done that.
1: Well, wait a minute. So we've got random misfire, cylinder one, cylinder two misfire reported.
2: Seems like it. And, you know, the code can go away sometimes, and then it comes back. But he did a combustion gas check on the coolant.
1: Right.
2: And it tested positive. So he's thinking it needs a head gasket now.
1: It could.
2: And,
1: sure.
2: You know, I told him I thought we should do a leak down test to try to confirm leakage.
1: Well, what's your definition of a leak down test? What do you want to do? Tell me.
2: Well, I want to take my leak down tester, connect it to an air compressor, adjust the dial to 100, and, you know, see how much percentage leakage we have.
1: Okay. I mean, you could do that. Why don't we do it the other way? You got a cooling system pressure tester?
2: We do not.
1: Because I'd like to see, you know, can we push coolant into the cylinder?
2: Okay.
1: And you know, because I'd also like to see it when the engine is cold. So you could leave. What I typically do is I'll put a pressure tester on the radiator or the expansion bottle, whatever I have to do, whatever vehicle I'm working on, and I'll pressurize the cooling system. Then I'll pull plugs on the suspect cylinder. I'll put the piston up close to top, and I'll walk away for the night. And then I come back in the morning, and I take a look down there. Sometimes I see it with a flashlight. It's so visible to the eye, or I'll take a borescope and look, do I see any coolant in the cylinder?
2: Okay.
1: And if I do, I've got a head gasket. And you're not wrong, okay? You can do it your way. And as a matter of fact, if you don't see it doing it my way, do it your way. If it passes both tests, then his test is skewed. And you got to figure out why.
2: Sure.
1: Right?
2: Sure.
1: Okay. Because it's easy to jump to conclusions at a 200,000-mile engine.
2: Right.
1: Right? So is it using coolant?
2: It seems like it is. He says he has to add a little bit to the bottle, you know, every couple weeks, few weeks.
1: So the other thing, when you're done with all the testing and you go, yeah, it's a head gasket, why don't we just put a bottle of K-Seal Ultimate in it?
2: Sure. And, you know, I thought about the K-Seal, but I'm wondering, you know, sure, K-Seal to seal up a leaking heater core or radiator. But I'm thinking if there's pressure blasting through a head gasket, how does K-Seal seal a hole where there's pressure coming out instead of trying to fill a hole where pressure's going the other way? Does that make sense?
1: I get it. And the way they've designed K-Seal Ultimate, because there's a difference. There's two products here. There's K-Seal Cooling System Sealer. Right. And then there's K-Seal Ultimate. K-Seal Ultimate has, I think the advertising campaign number is 33% more sealing power, but it really does. It's got a third more sealing power. Right. So it's got a heavier concentration of material in the K-Seal Ultimate, specifically designed to seal head gaskets. All right.
2: Okay.
1: And their claim is, hey, if it doesn't work, I believe there's a money back guarantee. And their claim is, if it doesn't work, let us know. Like, they're going to be surprised, and I see it work 98% of the time. Once in a while, once in a while you get something with a, you know, such a huge gap, because there is a gap limit on what it will work on, right?
2: What is that, a 32nd of an inch or something? I believe I've heard you talk.
1: I think that's the number. I don't recall it off the top of my head at the moment, but I think that's somewhere in that. And obviously the concern is, you know, the longer you run it, the bigger the gap gets, because you constantly blow away material of what's left of the head gasket. But you know,
2: yeah, I mean, I got to say, I do love Case Hill. I put it in tractors with pinholes in the radiator. Sit there 15-20 minutes. You can watch the leaks
1: right, slow
2: and then stop. Yeah. It's crazy. I love it.
1: And that's why that, you know, back to your original point. Why does it work with a head gasket? Because they put more sealer in it. It's a scientific product. It's not. You know, listen, I remember years and years and years ago when I first used K-Seal and I had my doubts. And then, you know what? It works. And a lot of people yell at me. They're like, oh, Ron, you're trying to put a Band-Aid on a broken leg. No, I'm trying to be practical. Here's an 09 Toyota with 200,000 miles on it. You know, what does the rest of the truck look like? Rust and corrosion, although, you know, Alabama's probably not as bad as New Jersey in terms of salt on the roads for snow, but...
2: Yeah, I mean, corrosion really isn't an issue, other than some trans shutter, which, you know, 200K, you know, vehicle, other than some trans, you know, chatter Shake. Every now sure. and then, he's, been really happy with it.
1: Right.
2: Pretty consistent on the oil changes and stuff.
1: Right. So, yeah, you know, and back to the opening, I had a conversation in my last hour where I said, you know, is it too much technology? What's the price? What's the price point of paying? What's the price point of keeping it? 200,000 miles on a 15, 16-year-old.
3: I'm Pam Huso. Trade wars ramping up between the U.S. and Canada, the U.S. imposing 50% tariffs.
4: President Donald Trump's import taxes will hit about 5% of what Canada ships to the United States every year. Now, that includes products that range from hockey sticks to tongue depressors.
3: Fox's Marianne Rafferty, Canada vows to retaliate. Closing arguments are expected next week at a triple murder trial in Massachusetts.
5: A leading expert in filicides, cases where parents kill their children, testified Lindsay Clancy heard a male voice commanding her to kill her three children and herself.
3: That's Fox's Brian Yenis. Clancy's lawyer maintained she cannot be held criminally responsible because she was suffering from psychosis. America's listening to Fox News.
6: Patchy fog to start your Saturday, then sunshine in the afternoon, maybe a stray downpour late, temperatures in the upper 80s. From the WVLT First Alert Weather Center, I'm Chief Meteorologist Spencer Denton.
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0: Let's go to Ben in Florida. Ben, what's going on?
1: Hey, Ron. So I'm calling on behalf of my father. He's 80 years old, and initially I thought his age was a factor in the symptoms he was reporting. But as of last night, I think his depiction of a very erratic issue is dead on. So a 2020 Mustang, automatic, V6, 33,000 miles. He doesn't drive much. He's got a very occasional, when I say occasional, about three times in the past, I can't remember, 6 months or a year. So it hasn't happened a lot. But
0: and you, Ben, back up a second. You're sure this is a 20?
1: Oh, okay. Good question. It's right in there somewhere. It's right about that. Is that
0: well,
1: factor,
0: the,
1: is that
0: because if it's a V6, you're sure it's a V6.
1: Well, the reason, I'm now on the displacement or the cylinder number, I'm pretty positive. I don't know the exact displacement, but I know it's not a V8.
0: The thing that got me was the reason I'm asking is the last year Ford put a V6 in a Mustang was 2017.
1: Okay, Ron. Forgive me. It must be that has got to be as new as it is because it's definitely not turbo. It's a V6.
0: Okay.
1: So
0: Okay, and that's and I'm not trying to catch you. I'm trying to know what we're working on. So it's a 17 Mustang with a V6.
1: Forgive me. I know that's my ignorance. I sent him a message.
0: No, listen. There's a lot going on. 100%. So go ahead.
1: So the symptom is, and it's scaring him to the death. It's his baby, but it's scaring him enough, and rightfully so, to where he's about to just trade it in and get something different. Anyway, a few times over the past either 6 months or a year, coming to a stop, RPMs surge. He's, of course, still in gear, foot on the brake. He has bumped a car one time and bumped the inside of the garage another. And I thought it was initially just his lack of react. You know, it just sometimes things that go along with older folks in driving. However, after speaking with him in detail, he just got it back from the Ford dealer. His depiction of what is happening is accurate. So him and I have been going back and forth a little bit trying to troubleshoot. He got the throttle body replaced Friday at the dealer just as sort of because obviously when the symptom is that rare, it's extremely difficult to troubleshoot slash recreate.
0: Right.
1: I don't blame our local Ford dealer. Yeah, but the bit of information that sparked my call to you today that I was not aware of that he's confident in is that his remedy when it does it is to take it from drive into neutral, and immediately the RPMs drop to idle. So I thought that was an odd. I said, "Dad, are you certain that that's accurate?" He's like, "Yes." Granted, it's a bit of a chaotic time because it's a last minute surge when coming to a stop. But he had the wherewithal, shifted into neutral, and he said he's not exactly sure what the RPM surged to, although he thinks it may even be into the red line. I don't know, but he says they go way up and then drop immediately, foot is still on the brake, shifted into neutral. But I was like, man, I'm going to call Ron on that one, because that bit of information there seems like it may be telling. To me, that doesn't sound like a throttle body issue.
0: That's no, it doesn't. So you're not going to like my answer. I'm just letting you know.
1: I can take it. Turn it in.
0: Honest, it sounds like he's two-footing it.
1: And again, age is sort of a potential factor.
0: Yeah, I get it. It sounds like he's two-footing it, or I don't think he's one-footing it, one foot on the brake, one foot on the gas, but I'd quietly take Dad out for an ice cream cone tonight. Dad, let's go for a ride. You're driving. And I wouldn't even mention this until you see him drive and drive repeatedly. But I swear, it sounds like he's got one foot on the brake, one foot on the gas, and he gets to that traffic light. And Ben, all the mysteries that I've solved, I've watched people do this. I've had people scream at me to my face, "No, Ron, I don't have 2 feet on the pedals." And I stop them where they are. I take them at the back of their neck, and I go, "Look," and I have a flashlight, and I go, "What's that? Oh, my."
1: Right.
0: Oh, my.
1: Yeah, I bet you're dead on, and that's why I called, because I didn't consider. We ruled out the floor mats, got all those out because he was a quirky old dude that had two sets of floor mats.
0: Yep.
1: Got rid of those. Still did it. Blah blah blah. But I'm like, man, it's got to be something outside of the box.
0: But you have to be careful how you do this, Ben. I had a customer in the shop this week. Nice older gentleman, 86, going on 87. I don't know if he's more blind than deaf or more deaf than blind. I can't figure it out. He can't see me when I talk, but he knows I'm there. And when I talk to him, I have to yell at the top of my lungs. And I'm looking at his daughter, and I'm like, what are we doing? She's like, I know, he won't give up the car. You know, I had to fix the directionals. He didn't understand. I've never seen anybody do this, but he twisted the directional stalk right off the steering column. It's laying there. It's hanging by the wires.
1: He's got old man strength. Don't
0: right. Oh, yeah. You know, he could probably do 50 push-ups. I go out there. I look at it. I go to order parts. The parts are obsolete. So Ron, being resourceful because he wants to keep the guy on the road because Ron's a dope sometimes, he epoxies it back together. And I don't want to disappoint anybody. I want to, you know. So I epoxy it back together. I come up with a hose clamp splint set up to hold it. I explain the whole thing. But now I tell him, look, the directionals will not cancel. Okay. I said, so you're going to be driving, and I did it in front of the daughter. I said, you're going to be driving down the road, left directional on. If you're making a left, great. If you're not making a left, you're going to create an accident. Nope, I won't do that. Okay. Am I yelling, Ben? I mean, it's just like I start thinking about this guy. I get agita.
1: I get it. You're just trying to keep him on the road, keep him happy. And as long as he develops the habit of shutting it off like
0: right.
1: a golf cart,
0: well,
1: the same way, he'll be fine. It's just that learning curve.
0: Well, and the reason I'm telling you this is because I want to give dignity to the elders, right?
1: Yeah,
0: I don't want to just take their car away from them.
1: Here's the thing, though. You just told me, honestly, I racked my brain, and I feel like I'm a decent out-of-the-box troubleshooter by trade, not automotive. Anyhow, it didn't even occur to me, the two-foot. I think you nailed it. Here's the thing. Ultimately, he's my dad. He's 80. I can tell him, and then he has to a degree, make a decision. That, you know, so either way, just knowing – no, you helped us out immensely, because he's the type of guy, he can swallow it. If he needs to give it up, he will. And just knowing that he can take it, he can. So, and I did not consider what you just said about right. the two-foot solution.
0: If he's owned the car since noon, all of a sudden it started doing it.
1: Yeah.
0: Because you're right. This would be a tough one. You know, I would start thinking about, has the wiring harness been cut into? Is there an aftermarket accessory, alarm system, remote start, anything? Yeah. Could I have a bad processor? Could I have? Sure, it could be all that. And if the car is a 17, which I think, if it's a V6, it's a 17 or older, brother. Now it's a 9-year-old right. Ford. I don't care how many miles are on it.
1: Right.
0: You know, exactly. So now it's, let's just go buy a car. But do we want to go buy a car? Tell it to him this way, Dad, if you stop driving, I'll come take you out. And we can have more quality time together.
1: Here's the thing, too. He's a data-driven guy. I'm going to tell him I talked to you. We talked about your background extensively last night. So as soon as I'm telling you, now again, actually giving up the keys, time will tell. But as far as him understanding as that diagnosis is about a 99% chance it's accurate, he will get it. So
0: yeah, it's tough. I remember driving with my mom where she's like, oh, boy, what beautiful countryside. Mom, we're 5 minutes from the house. We are? All right, that's it. Give me your keys. I mean, it was just like that. I took my mom off the road at 90, like, we're done. I said, because I don't want to have to come find you. God knows where you'll be. I got to go, Ben. I'm up against the clock. So good luck with Dad. Yes, sir.
1: Thank you, Ron. Thank you. Appreciate it.
0: You're very welcome. You be well. I'm Ron Ananian and the Car Doctor, part psychiatrist, part everything else. I'll be back right after this.

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7: I bet if I push that button, it'll work. Oh, look, it does. Ha, ha, ha, ha, ha. I could be a part-time comedian, only part-time. Philip, Louisiana, 15 Hyundai. Yes, sir. Yes. How can I help?
8: Yes. Hi. Good afternoon, Ron.
7: Yes, sir.
8: Hi.
7: Good afternoon.
8: Yes. This is my question here. I own a 2015 Hyundai Accent GS hatchback.
7: Right.
8: I had it since I bought it in 2015. Now, all of a sudden, in almost 4 months' time, I had to go ahead and replace the crank position sensor because it was loose on there to start because it wouldn't start in the morning in March.
7: Right.
8: And it cost me about at least $619 for that. Also, I had to go this week to go ahead and change out the ignition coil and the spark plugs on the car here because it was doing a cylinder one misfire on there.
7: Right.
8: It was detected. So that cost me another $900 to fix. My question to you is, when should I go ahead and see when I can either trade in this car or what should I do at this point here to go ahead and keep it running smoothly like it should be?
7: How many miles were on this car?
8: 159,095 miles.
7: Okay. If you saw an 11-year-old Hyundai, and there's a reason I'm asking this question. If you saw an 11-year-old Hyundai sitting on the dealer's lot with 160,000 miles on it, what would you reasonably expect to pay?
8: nothing for it right now because, I mean, I don't know how the condition is on it.
7: Well, it's not your car. It's just this car you saw on the lot. Come on, what would you give them for it?
8: $1,000 bucks?
7: $1,500 bucks?
8: About $1,500, yeah.
7: Okay. Let's say you're being generous and you give them $2,000.
8: Oh, no.
7: Okay. And that's fair. Now, what are you going to replace this car with if you get rid of it now?
8: Well, I'm going to get another used one, a pre-used one again, another Hyundai. This time I'll get a little small SUV, a Kona,
7: right,
8: on there. I've been looking at those. That's a step up from the Accent, so I figure I'll get one of those.
7: And what do they cost?
8: With that. I had priced one over at Enterprise Car Sales for about at least $24,000.
7: Okay. Listen, my point becomes your car is worth next to nothing. Your car, your car becomes that, hey, I'm going to give this car to somebody that needs, you know, some guy, some person trying to support their family. You know, this becomes an act of charity, right? It's not worth anything. It could be a great running car for the next 3 years, and it could continue to erode away, all right?
8: Okay.
7: You've gotten your money's worth out of it. Just listen, you asked, just my perspective, right? You want to trade it. You want to trade it into the dealer, and you know it's a clean, get rid of it thing, and they give you $500 for it, $1,000 for it. Sure.

0: But understand, whatever they give you for that car, if they give you too much, they're going to make it up on the other end when they go to sell it. Now, if you're trading, if you're buying from Enterprise, you're buying a used Enterprise rent-a-car.
1: Yes.
0: Which that's a conversation there too to be had, because we can talk about how people treat rental cars, but that's beside the point.
1: Okay.
0: You know, listen, I see people, they treat rental cars like pocketbooks. They just don't care. They, you know, so those cars have not had an easy life in most cases, in my opinion. But, you know, is it time to get rid of this car? If that $1,000 that you've spent is the only money you've spent on that car in 11 years, beyond gas, tires, and oil changes,
1: you have
0: exceeded the national average by far.
1: Oh.
0: By a wide margin, like you know, Ted Williams' home run out of the ballpark average, okay? Big time.
1: Okay.
0: So, you know, after any car is 3 to 4 years old, let's say 3 years old, the magic number is now $185 a month maintenance.
1: Okay.
0: You haven't come anywhere near that. Now, you know, do we get rid of this? I don't know. You know, if the trans pukes itself in 6 months, yeah, you're not going to put a trans in it. But what if the car goes another 2 years?
1: Okay.
0: And that's a question that you've got to decide and be comfortable with. I wouldn't put huge dollars in this car right now, just because of what it is, and it got you this far. You know, one of my conversations this week, this hour, was about, you know, when do you get rid of a car? Well, this is another parameter I got to think about, because now here's an older car that, you know, they don't have great track records. They don't go a million miles. Nothing does. They don't go half a million miles. Very few do. They generally don't go 200,000 miles. This one's creeping up on it. But what will it cost to get it there? And is it more cost effective to replace it? And if you found another one that you like for $24,000, it's probably time to replace it. It's just my way of thinking.
1: Okay.
0: So, all right.
1: All right.
0: So,
1: well, that's good advice. I appreciate that, because one of my friends told me the same thing. And he said, it's time. You kept it long enough.
0: Yep.
1: So,
0: yeah, you've got your money's worth out of it, and there may be an opportunity to give it to somebody should you decide to do that. And you'll be putting a blessing on them, and you'll help them get to work and take care of their family, and we kind of move the world into a positive manner, which right now the world needs all the help it can get. Philip, I appreciate the call, sir. You be well. I'm Ron Ananian, the car doctor. I'll be back right after this.

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11: I love this part of the week, this moment right here, this microcosm of my week. Because in my last 3 minutes, I have to come up with something witty and intelligent and something lasting that makes you want to come back. But then again, do I really? Because cars just kind of naturally do that. You know, I walk away from the microphone every week thinking, did I say enough? Did I cover enough? Did I talk about enough? What if it's this or what if it's that? And it doesn't matter, because by next week, somebody's car is going to do something weird and strange and you're going to go, I'm going to call Ron. And you know what? I love that about this job. Next week, all right, looking ahead, we've got a planned show for you. We're going to have all fresh stuff where we talk to Daco Belt about timing belts, timing chains, and serpentine belts. We're going to be talking to Matt Moore. He is the Chief Operating Officer for the Institute for Highway Safety, among other things. And we're going to talk about safety devices in cars. 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The debate will continue. 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That technology bugaboo comes up again. And I believe there's an opening conversation I'm going to have with you about the price of oil. Not Middle East oil, but the price of oil, you know, changing oil in your car and why you should be changing your oil sooner rather than later. And why your oil price is going up, and it better be or something's wrong. So look forward to that. Till then, I'm Ron Ananey and the Car Doctor. Good mechanics aren't expensive. They're priceless. 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
13: Storming at the beach. I'm Pam Puso, Fox News. Ahead of Tuesday's runoff election, President Trump stumped in South Carolina for Republican U.S. Senate candidate Darlene Graham. She's facing GOP Representative Ralph Norman.
14: Look at the rallies. Look at what we have today. You have thousands of people standing outside, can't get in. They're standing outside, and we're not even really running. But we are running because we have to get Darlene and other people elected.
13: Joining the president on stage in Myrtle Beach, outgoing White House Press Secretary Caroline Leavitt.
15: President Trump, you are the most consequential and historic president in the history of our great country. And it has been the honor of my life to serve as your White House Press Secretary, sir.
13: Leavitt will continue playing a role within Mr. Trump's super PAC. A New York woman accused of planning an ISIS-inspired attack is under arrest.
16: The FBI affidavit paints a fuller picture of Jessica Bowie's alleged transformation into an ISIS supporter, with Bowie allegedly telling undercover agents she had gone from a little girl waving an American flag after 9/11 to having stickers depicting the falling Twin Towers. About 5 years ago, the suspect converted to Islam and adopted the name Aisha Saif. Police have not revealed whether she was recruited or traveled to the Middle East. Court documents detail how Bowie used the internet to spread ISIS propaganda, talking openly about jihad and encouraging others to join the Islamic State. The suspect creating over a dozen social media profiles to espouse anti-American messages, and many of her accounts were repeatedly suspended for violating platform rules.
13: Fox's Chanley Painter, Bowie allegedly told an FBI source posing as an ISIS facilitator that she wanted to help make explosives. 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
13: Trade negotiations are broken between the U.S. and Canada. As a result, the U.S. imposed 50% tariffs on billions of dollars of Canadian goods overnight.
2: President Donald Trump's import taxes will hit about 5% of what Canada ships to the United States every year. Now, that includes products that range from hockey sticks to tongue depressors. The countries sold each other $880 billion worth of goods and services last year. The tariffs were initially supposed to kick in at 12:01 a.m. Wednesday, but President Trump extended the deadline for 3 days to allow talks to continue, but the two countries still could not reach an agreement in time.
13: Fox's Marianne Rafferty, Canada is promising to retaliate. Another child safety trial against Meta kicked off in a federal courtroom this week. Here's Fox's Kristen Goodwin.
3: A former Meta safety engineer calling features like Infinite Scroll inherently unsafe for teenagers, telling a jury in Oakland features intended to minimize risks like quiet mode are designed to fail because most people don't turn them on, saying it's like you have to turn on the airbag every time you get into the car. California, Colorado, Kentucky, and New Jersey are leading a group of 29 states accusing Meta of deliberately creating features that lead to mental health harms, including addiction, of hiding the risks, and of collecting minors' data without parental consent. Meta has repeatedly pushed back against the allegations and argues it has a strong record of protecting teens. Kristen Goodwin, Fox News.
13: States are seeking platform changes and a financial penalty that could total more than $1 trillion. The NYPD is stepping up security for the U.S. Open, which begins tomorrow. Police will have specialized counter-drone teams, and for the first time at a major event, the department will have the authority to electronically neutralize unauthorized drones. Officials say there are no credible threats to the tennis tournament. I'm Pam Russo, and this is Fox News.
4: Patchy dense fog to start your Saturday, then sunshine and clouds in the afternoon, highs topping out in the upper 80s. There may be a stray downpour, especially north of Knoxville Saturday evening. Sunday looks fantastic. Lots of sunshine, highs in the mid to upper 80s, lows in the 60s. From the WVLT First Alert Weather Center, I'm Chief Meteorologist Spencer Denton.
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6: Hello, East Tennessee. 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And today I'm going to talk about something that many families know they should plan for, but often we put it off until we're forced to deal with it. And that is having a true need for long-term care. What is long-term care? What qualifies as it? How much can it cost? Who pays for it? And most importantly, how can you prepare now rather than having to make difficult decisions during a crisis? Today, joining me is a longtime friend of mine, Alicia Barnett. Alicia is Senior Vice President in Care Planning Department for Financial Independence Group, a national company over in Charlotte, North Carolina. She's actually been into our office to speak with our clients for client events, and she brings valuable experience and insight into long-term care and the options available to individuals and families. Really one of the best I've ever heard talking about the needs and how to plan for those needs. Alicia, good morning. Welcome to More Living. It's great to have you with us again.
23: Good morning, Jim. Happy to be here.
6: Hope everything's going well over in Charlotte. Are you in Charlotte right now?
23: Sure am. Yes, sir.
6: Okay, great. Well, before we dive in, tell our listeners a little about yourself and what led you to kind of focus on in the long-term care space.
23: Absolutely, Jim. Long-term care is a passion of mine. I've been in the industry for 29 years. My dad was in the health insurance business, and I always said I would never follow in his footsteps, but here I am 29 years later. I have seen family members, my own personal family members, go through unexpected care needs. And it really drove me to want to try to help other people because most people aren't prepared for the unexpected health care needs and the unexpected long-term care event. And it's really been my passion to go out and help clients and financial professionals really figure out how to mitigate the risk when it comes to long-term care planning.
0: You know, it's the landscape to me has changed a lot over the last 25 years. I know, and the reason I'm saying 25 years is that was when my parents were hitting 70. And back then, you know, a lot of people just wanted to avoid it. You know, my father was the same way. It was, well, Jim, I'm not going to need that. I think that it's gotten to the point where we all have been impacted by somebody we know and love that has been impacted by the need for long-term care. So do you deal with that as much anymore, or is it more, you know, everybody understands it's a real risk and how do we plan for this?
23: I think a lot of people still think it won't happen to them, even though certainly they've had experiences. And I think we're hearing more and more about long-term care events within our own personal families, especially being in the sandwich generations. As an example, right now, my mom's 82, but I have 19-year-old twin boys. So I'm seeing it firsthand with my mother. When you get old enough, you can sometimes become frail and need assistance. And, you know, I'm in my prime working years. I'm sending my kids off to college and trying to, you know, manage both of those activities. And I think we're seeing that all across the country. And of course, 70% of us are going to need some type of care, and one in five will need care for five or more years. So it's front and center right now. I truly believe people are seeing it, and more are trying to plan against that risk and make sure their families don't go through what I've experienced in my lifetime.
0: Well, and I experienced that as well with both my parents. When my kids were right around, when my oldest child was in middle school, and then when my youngest child got into right as around high school and into college, each of them independently needed long-term care. The one in five that need care for five or more years, I'm going to come back around to that because I think that's really worth diving into. But before we do, Alicia, when people hear the word or the term long-term care, what exactly does that mean?
23: Well, usually the first thing people think of is nursing home, but that's not it at all. It's about really needing assistance one day with your activities of daily living. And that would be things like bathing and dressing and just getting around, transferring and moving one from one place to the other, eating, continence and toileting. So it's really about having someone come in and help us when those things start to disappear, when we actually need care.
0: We cannot do those functions all on our own.
23: Oh, absolutely not.
0: So what are some of the most common misconceptions or myth that you see when it comes to long-term care?
23: I think the biggest myth or misconception is my family will take care of me. And I've always said this when I talk about long-term care is long-term care doesn't bring families together. It tears families apart. And I say this jokingly, when I talk about the myth of or misconception of my family will take care of me, well, do they know that? And again, it's kind of a joke, but it's not. Most people think that their family will step in, and we love our parents, right? So we probably will, but typically it's the oldest child in closest proximity. If you're married, your spouse may take care of you, or maybe they feel obligated to, or their financial situation will dictate it. And you know this better than anyone, but taking care of the chronically ill can make you chronically ill. So my mother took care of my stepdad for 8 months a few years ago, and it nearly put her in the hospital. And, of course, now she's not married. My dad passed away. And if she needs assistance, it's going to be me. I live an hour away. I have an older brother who's 10 minutes away, a sister who lives in the mountains, and she's about 4.5 hours away, and a little brother who's around 5 hours. Well, she got sick, and of course I went down every day for 2 weeks to make sure my mom was okay, to make sure, you know, she had food and I could put my arms around her and give her a big hug, just, you know, be there for her during that illness. You know, ask me, Jim, how many times my older brother, who lives 10 minutes away, went to go help mom.
1: Zero.
0: How many times?
1: You know, yeah. And if he was here, he might throw a water bottle at me. But the truth is, typically one person takes on more of the assistance than other, and it causes strife in the family, right? Again, it doesn't bring families together; it tears families apart. What's it going to look like when we're sitting at the dinner table? When I'm actually taking care of mom, there might be some resentment there. It's really all about the family first and the finances second, if that makes sense.
0: Well, and you just said what you said about your brother. You said he'd throw a bottle at you. Well, water bottle. I know you're tongue in cheek, but it can tear families apart. What typically causes someone to need, does this usually happen from a major medical event, or does it usually happen gradually?
1: That's a loaded question. I think most of us know that if we live long enough, we might become frail and need care. So, yes, you have things like strokes and, medical events that may cause you to need assistance. But really what we're seeing is we're living longer. We're living longer, healthier lives. And what that means is if we live long enough, eventually our bodies are going to give out. So it's more of a gradual thing, in my opinion, and the most part. And certainly we're seeing a lot more cognitive issues. And, in fact, 12.7 million Americans are living with Alzheimer's. So it's all about living long and really becoming frail and needing that assistance. So I would say it's more of a gradual thing, even though sometimes a medical event can cause you to need immediate care.
0: I agree with that. I mean, that's what I've seen. I saw that with my own parents. What are the different levels of care, Alicia? You mentioned a lot of people, when they hear long-term care, they think nursing home, but it's so much more than that. So talk about the different levels of care.
1: Absolutely. Again, you're right. People immediately think nursing home, but if it were me, I would want to receive care in my home. That's where 95% of people start receiving care. And then they graduate into things like adult daycare, where, if you're a working caregiver and you need to take mom or dad somewhere, it's almost like daycare for adults. You've got assisted living. You've got, again, nursing home. You've got memory care units. There's a lot of different levels of care, and I truly believe in the future that may change. We don't know what care will look like. But I can tell you, it's not just nursing home, right? None of us want to go into a nursing home. We don't volunteer for that. I think more or less people would rather receive care in the home. And I think that's an important thing to be able to know that you can actually do that and you can be in the comfort of your home and receive care.
0: Alicia, how do family know? I think families for the most part have a good understanding of when somebody needs additional care. Sometimes I think people are in denial. I think the bigger issue is the person themselves doesn't think they need that. Can you talk a little bit about that challenge?
1: Oh, absolutely. And sometimes we don't see it until it's almost, too late and they're beyond being able to take care of themselves. But most people, when they start needing more than two of those activities of daily living, that's really when someone needs to come in and help. But people are in denial. They don't want to have to ask the family to help them because they know it's a burden on them. And the more assistance you need with those activities of daily living, the more likely you are to have to bring someone in to help. And I think sometimes we see that when we go over to visit mom or dad and maybe they look like they haven't had a shower in a few days or they're starting to lose a little bit of weight and they're becoming frail. And really, they just don't want to ask for that assistance, and it's financially a burden as well. So people wait and put that off until the last minute, and if you have a plan in place, certainly you can bring assistance in a lot faster and make sure, I think, it will help people live that longer, healthier life and again, not put that burden on your family.
0: Absolutely. There are obviously financial considerations here. But anyone who's watched a parent or spouse need care knows that money is really only part of the equation. And Alicia, you said to me years ago, and I'll never forget this, you said, it's not just your life that changes forever when you need long-term care. It's who else is, unfortunately, someone else's life. If you don't have the right kind of plan, someone else's life is going to change forever, a spouse, a child, whomever that may be. And so when we come back from our break, I want to talk about the impact these decisions can have on the entire family. So stay with us. This is More Living with Jim Brogan here on News Talk 98.7 WOKI.
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0: Welcome back. This is More Living here on News Talk 98.7 WOKI. I'm Jim Brogan, and today we're talking about the impact of healthcare planning in retirement, especially the potential need for long-term care. And we've got today a longtime friend of mine, Alicia Barnett. She is from Charlotte. She is Senior Vice President in the Care Planning Department for Financial Independence Group, which is a national insurance marketing organization. They do great work all over the country. She's also come in and done client events for our clients, and she's just as good of an expert as I've ever heard on long-term care. And let's before we talk about the impact on families, Alicia, talk about the numbers here. If for a 65-year-old married couple, how likely is it that someone will need long-term care?
1: Well, Jim, about 70% of people over the age of 65 are going to require some type of care. And as I mentioned before, one in five will need care for five or more years. Here's a problem, though. Everybody thinks they're in that 30%, right?
0: Yeah.
1: So a lot of us are going to need it, and people are just kind of in denial, as I like to call it.
0: Well, and if it's a 50% that one of us is going to need care, that's about almost a 50% likelihood we're both going to need care if we're married.
1: That's right. You got it. If we live long enough, the chances are we can become frail, and we're going to need some type of assistance.
0: So what do you see families struggle with the most when a loved one needs care? Needs assistance.
1: I think people really struggle with how to fund it, how to pay for that care, and how to not involve their family, because most of us, we love our parents, so we're going to stop what we're doing and help. And spouses typically, again, will feel obligated to take care of their loved one. And if they can't do it, then certainly the family's going to step in. But I have seen so many married couples where one takes care of the other, and the caregiver actually predeceases.
0: Right.
1: Predeceases the spouse. So it makes it tough. And then the rest of the family's going to step in and help. And that's what really is truly are impacted by the care need.
0: How often does a spouse or adult child end up becoming the primary caregiver? And I guess it's primarily, I mean, a lot of it is, do you have a plan in place ahead of time?
1: That's correct. Most of the time, if you don't have a plan in place, more than likely your family's going to step in and help, because it is expensive. And people do want to stay in the home. So people will stop what they're doing, especially if it's, you know, typically what happens when someone needs care, it's the oldest daughter in closest proximity. And when you need care, you know, your life doesn't end, someone else's does. So often, you know, your oldest daughter will quit her job, move in with you, or maybe you'll move in with her because any decent child would feel obligated to do so. So it really, it's the majority of what people do, because Medicare and Medicaid, that's another misconception. They're not going to step in and help you. That's really, there are a lot of stipulations that go along with that.
0: Well, and we're going to get to, in the last half of the show, we're going to talk about funding this, and we're going to talk about those misconceptions about Medicare and Medicaid as well. What are some of the emotional and practical challenges that come with being a primary caregiver?
1: Well, we all know it's tough when you're taking care of, whether it's a child or a family. There's a lot of emotional, problems or feelings that come along with that. And if you're taking care of mom or dad, you're watching them deteriorate in front of your eyes, and you have to do things that you never thought you would do. You know, for example, when you have a child, you have to change their diapers. Well, it's kind of a reverse role, and now maybe you're having to change your adult parent's diaper. It's emotionally traumatizing to watch your loved one go through not being able to provide their own assistance and having to step in and do that for them. And practically, you know, it's tough to be able to, especially if you're in your working years and you've got kids yourself that you're taking care of, to really stop what you're doing and go take care of mom or dad. You're going to do it, but what kind of disruption will that cause when mom or dad actually needs care? And I know as a parent, I don't want my child to ever go through that. I want them to be there to love on me and supervise the care rather than provide the care, and hopefully not stop what they're doing, because depending on what stage of life they're in, they may have kids of their own. So it can really change the dynamics when mom or dad needs care.
0: What conversations, Alicia, should parents be having with their adult children before care is needed, do you think?
1: I think the most important thing, and I talk about this every time I give a live presentation, is put a written plan of care in place, because it is so difficult to react when something happens and have to really find a place to put mom or dad or find a caregiver. Like, really, knowing who is going to provide that care. If you don't want your family to take care of you, you need to tell your family that. If you want to go to ABC facility because it's the nicest one in town, they need to know that. They also need to know how you're going to pay for that. Whether you have a plan or not, which asset are you going to liquidate to pay for that care? It's important to really have that written plan of care, give that to your family so that they're not reactively doing it. It's almost like when your house is on fire, trying to buy, you know, homeowners insurance. You can't plan in the rears, right? You need to plan ahead and really tell your family what that care is going to look like when you need it. Otherwise, and I say this jokingly, you know, your kids might take you out back and hose you off. Again, just kidding. But you know, you really want to know. You really want to be able to express your needs. It's almost like having a long-term care living will to be able to share with your family.
0: That's a great word. You know, we plan for these things before they come up. It's like I talk about on the financial planning, especially on the investment world, Alicia. You know, we know markets are volatile. We know markets have downturns. We have bear markets. We have market corrections. That's one thing I feel certain about with the stock market, is it's volatile and it's unpredictable. And we plan for the impact of that volatility and those downturns before they happen, not while they're happening. If there's one thing you wish every family understood about long-term care before they need it, I mean, you've covered some things already, but if there was one thing, what would it be?
1: I think the most important thing are the unintended consequences of what a long-term care event can do to your family. Again, and I might say this three or four more times because I feel like it's so important, is long-term care doesn't bring families together. It tears families apart. Long-term care solutions are really about keeping the family together. It's about love, you know, first is family and then finances. But I think that's the most important thing, is knowing the concept of what will happen if you actually need care. So I think that's the most important takeaway today, is really knowing what that's going to do to your family and how you can take that risk off the table.
0: Now, obviously, you know, long-term care isn't simply a healthcare issue. It can quickly become a family issue, which we've talked about, and also a financial issue. Alicia, give us an idea of what long-term care can cost today, whether it's in-home care, assisted living, or a nursing facility.
1: Gosh, people don't understand really how expensive it is, and that's another common misconception, so I'm glad we're talking about this. People think they can just use their savings. Well, it's very expensive. In fact, if you're listening today, I would encourage you to go to longtermcare.gov. It's going to talk a little bit about some of the care services that are available, and then there's a cost of care link. And you can research this on your own. It'll take you back, if you click on the cost of care, to a Care Scout cost of care survey, which brings up local cost. And you can type in any city or zip code in the country. But nationally right now, believe it or not, it's running, and these are averages, so obviously we don't want to stay in an average nursing home or home health care services. We want above average. But it's running around $11,000 a month for a private nursing home room right now. For assisted living, it's around $6,200 a month. Home health care is around $6,600, and that's just for home health care. That's around 3 days on average, home health care services coming in to provide that care. If you want round-the-clock care right now, Jim, it's costing between $12,000 and $15,000 a month. That's today's dollars. What is it going to look like in 15, 20, 30 years when you need care? I think that's the important thing. Again, most people don't understand it's expensive, and if you don't have a plan, your money is your plan.
0: Well, and the inflation, the cost of living for long-term care is increasing at about double the rate of inflation, right, in the numbers that I've seen?
1: It's I believe it's on average about 5.2%, maybe a little higher for home care. So it is definitely increasing. And I think we're going to see those numbers rise, because I think we'll have a shortage of caregivers, because everyone wants to stay in the home, right? And if we don't have enough caregivers, that's going to drive those prices up. So we're going to just see that continuously go up. In fact, I looked out, you can, with that cost of care survey, you can look out 20 years, and this is based off of that and 3%. So this is going to be on the low side. I mean, in 20 years, we're talking $20,000 a month for nursing home and $12,000 a month for home health care. So that's, I think, in my opinion, that's a shortfall. I think we're going to see that way higher.
0: Oh, it's going to be higher. Yeah, it's going to be 5 to 6% increases. I mean, you said 5.2% now. I mean, that's almost double the rate of inflation.
1: That's right.
0: And I know, if I remember correctly, and you can correct me if I'm wrong, but back when we had, you know, the runaway inflation, and we had inflation at over 8%, I believe long-term care costs went up 15, 16%.
1: It sure did. You're exactly right. And, again, shortage of caregivers is going to drive that number higher.
0: Absolutely. We're visiting with Alicia Barnett. She is Senior Vice President in Care Planning for Financial Independence Group out of Charlotte, and we're talking about the impact of planning for healthcare catastrophe later on in life. When we come back, we're going to dive into how do we actually plan for this? Can we self-fund it? Do you need a plan that covers $11,000 a month? Probably not. So I really want to dive into more of how do you actually plan for this. We're also going to have our dollars and cents segment, where I'm going to step up a little bit to the higher view of healthcare planning in general. Healthcare planning is not an it is an insurance decision, but it's not just an insurance and a funding decision. It's also an asset manage and a tax planning decision. So stay with us. This is More Living here on News Talk 98.7 WOKI.
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11: Kicking off your weekend forecast with a warm afternoon ahead of us. Our afternoon high temperature reaches for 87 degrees. Watch out for a few showers and thunderstorms developing through the afternoon. Those could carry through the evening time. Some of those could be on the stronger side of things. We're dry and sunny for Sunday with highs in the middle 80s. From the WVLT First Alert Weather Center, I'm meteorologist Ryan Coulter.
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0: Welcome back, and thank you for tuning in to More Living with Jim Brogan, where it's all about living the best years of your life your way. 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One of the best experts I've ever heard in the entire country, Alicia Barnett, is our expert that is online with us from Charlotte, North Carolina. She's with Financial Independence Group. 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
0: How do we fund long-term, how do we fund healthcare in general in retirement? You know, you've probably seen numbers that the average 65-year-old, how much will they spend on their health care for the rest of their life? It's over $300,000 now, pushing $350,000. Now, that does not include long-term care. So long-term care is on top of that. But how do you fund this? You know, you don't get to, on your health care in general, you don't get to retirement and they ask you to write a check for $330,000 to fund your health care. And then you have long-term care on top of that. It's an asset management and a tax planning decision. So, you know, we need to understand the resources we use for these things, and in what order do we use them? You know, we all have cash and short-term cash reserves. You've got taxable investment accounts, and if you sell investments, there are investment implications of selling those. There's also tax implications. And then, are you taxed as ordinary income or long-term capital gains? Because as you know from listening to this program, long-term capital gains rates are so much more advantageous than ordinary income. What if most of your money's in retirement accounts? You have to fund with IRA distributions, and those distributions are fully taxable. If you have a long-term care event and you need $60,000 or $70,000 a year to help fund your long-term care, Well, you got to pay all the income taxes on that money first if it's coming out of an IRA or 401k. You know, do you have insurance, long-term care insurance? How do some of those plans work? Do you have home equity that you can tap? And what are the implications down the road if you tap your home equity? If you eventually end up needing to qualify for Medicaid, what are the impacts to your estate? Do you have HSA funds? Because HSA funds can be tax-free if they are used for qualified long-term care expenses. So the order that we fund this is it's enormously important. You know, pulling an extra $100,000 from an IRA to pay for care could create a huge taxable distribution, which could eventually then affect your Medicare premiums and change the tax picture for the surviving spouse. And when we retire, we don't have to write a check all at once. Medicare supplements are going to cover many of our basic health care needs. And then we need a plan for long-term care. So it's really built into our income planning. It can be built into our income planning prior to retirement, which we're going to talk about with Alicia here in a bit. But we can use our income planning prior to retirement to fund this risk. So long-term care isn't just an insurance decision. It's an asset management and a tax planning decision.
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0: 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And then we do a lot of blogs and posts to help you make informed and prudent decisions that can positively impact the quality of your life. I do want to mention my first class of the fall is coming up this Tuesday night, Income Planning in Retirement. It is a one-night class, 1 2-hour session that is, I'm going to talk as much as I can in 2 hours about all the major things you need to understand about income planning in retirement, which I believe is the most overlooked area in retirement planning today. How do you, Social Security election, how do you fund your income? We don't retire on assets, we retire on income. What are the tax ramifications? There's just so many decisions to be made in those plans, and we do this class through Pellissippi State Community College. It is Tuesday, August 25th at the Pellissippi State Hardin Valley campus. To find out more information, you can go to confidencewithretirement.com. That's confidencewithretirement.com, and you can find out more about the class, and you can click to register directly with Pellissippi State. The course fee at Pellissippi is $39. I believe they offer a discount for the spouse, so hopefully if you're listening today, you can both attend. Today we're visiting with Alicia Barnett on More Living, and we're talking about the impact of healthcare catastrophe, specifically in long-term care. And Alicia, one assumption, let's talk about funding this. One assumption, you've talked about the cost, very, very high, $11,000 a month for nursing home. I believe you said close to $6,000 a month for assisted living. Is that right?
1: Yes, sir. About $6,200 a month.
0: One assumption we hear frequently is Medicare will take care of me. How much does Medicare actually cover when it comes to long-term care?
1: That's a great question, and it's certainly one of the biggest misconceptions when it comes to long-term care. So Medicare has a ton of stipulations that go along with it. You actually have to be hospitalized, Jim, for 3 days. You have to be rehabilitating or getting better, and it typically covers up to 100 days of skilled care. So it's really short-term care, not long-term care.
0: Yeah, and you mentioned it has to be skilled care, and many people that need long-term care, it's really more custodial care, right? I mean, can you talk about the differences in skilled care versus custodial care?
1: Absolutely. So this is skilled care is going to, you know, require primarily you to use a rehabilitation facility or an assisted living, something like that, whereas custodial care is more about home care and helping you with those activities of daily living. It's again, it's more for that longevity need and not that shorter term care. And we certainly, again, we want to receive that care in the home. And Medicare is typically going to cover just skilled care in a home. Sometimes they'll come in and help you, but it's really designed for that short-term need, not that long-term care need.
0: And Alicia, what about Medicaid? How is Medicaid different? What should families understand about qualifying for Medicaid?
1: Absolutely. So Medicaid is certainly a great program for those that need it. But again, there are a ton of stipulations that go along with both Medicare and Medicaid. Medicaid is means tested. You have to spend down your hard-earned assets, and it's different state by state. Your income needs have to be very low, so around $2,000 a month. That's or $2,000. So that's not a, you know, a lot of assets and income to be able to really pay for your own care. And it's when the government steps in to pay for it. And it's typically going to only be in a facility. Most states don't pay for care in the home. And you literally have to, again, spend down those hard-earned assets. There's look-back periods about giving your money away. So some people are under the assumption that you can just give your money to your kids, and then the government's going to come in and take care of you, and they're going to be the hero. Well, it's very difficult to qualify for Medicaid, and you have to give up your hard-earned assets. And really, you lose control, and then you lose the ability to receive the care in a place that would be more comfortable, like your home, and allow you to really have the best care that you could receive. And if you're married, you could oftentimes leave your spouse impoverished. So again, a great program that for those that need it, but it certainly you don't want to be destitute to be able to qualify, and nobody wants to volunteer to go into a Medicaid facility.
0: Yeah, and I'll just piggyback on, you know, people gifting assets away. There's a five-year look back on that that would disqualify
1: right.
0: you. But then in addition to that, there are gift tax ramifications. It doesn't necessarily mean you'd have to pay a tax, but you're supposed to file a return when you gift more than certain limits of money to other people. You know, adding your child's name on your house, as an example, is considered a gift. And, you know, that's half the value of the house, you know, if it's you and your child, and there are gift ramifications, and you're supposed to file a return. And many people don't know that. It also could expose you to creditors if your child got in a car accident and got sued. So, you know, I'm not a big fan of that. I'm certainly not an attorney, but you got to be very, very careful with that. You know, when it comes to Medicaid planning, there are attorneys in here in the Knoxville area that do that. One of the problems with positioning assets to qualify for Medicaid more quickly, is number one, you lose control of where you receive care, as Alicia said, and then the rules are changing. So you might spend literally over $10,000 on a Medicaid planning type thing, and then in 3 or 4 years, it may not be good anymore because the laws keep changing. Because let's face it, Medicaid in Tennessee is 10 care. 10 care is not rife with cash. So the rules keep changing. The goalposts keep moving. I want to get to our last break, and we really come back, talk about how to plan for care. Do you need insurance? Do you need insurance that would pay $11,000 a month in a nursing home? I mean, the answer is probably no for most people listening. So let's really dive into how we can actually plan for this. This is More Living with Jim Brogan here on Newstalk 98.7 WOKI.
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5: 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You can also stream our shows on my website. We'll have today's show up probably Tuesday afternoon is usually when we get those up. I do have my first college class for those, you know, for through adult education and outreach at Pellissippi State. If you're retired or getting close to retirement, this is a one-night class, Income Planning in Retirement. It's on Tuesday, August 25th, 6:30 to 8:30 p.m. It's at Pellissippi State, Hardin Valley. To get more information, go to confidencewithretirement.com. Today we're visiting with Alicia Barnett. We're talking about the impact of healthcare catastrophe. And Alicia, you know, some people may choose to self-fund their care. And that is a strategy that can work. It's understanding the costs associated with it. But what should someone consider before deciding, I have enough money, I'll just pay for it?
6: Well, I think that most people don't understand that you can basically put an umbrella policy over your money. Self-funding is fine, but again, as I mentioned earlier, having a written plan of care is great, and knowing which asset you could liquidate first is certainly a conversation you need to have with your family. But the government has allowed certain life insurance or annuity contracts to be accessed while alive tax-free for expenses associated with needing care. And by using this option, you're just taking an asset or income and you're repositioning that into a specific policy that's designed to provide a stream of money to pay for those long-term care expenses. And that'll help you avoid pulling out money directly out of other investments. And it's going to help cover some or all of extended care needs. So you're really, it's a better way to self-fund. And people understand tax-free and they understand pennies on the dollar leverage. And I think that's important when you're looking at self-funding because, again, if you don't have a plan, your money is your plan. Long-term care solutions are just a better way to self-fund.
5: I love your you said an umbrella, and I think that's a great word because, you know, most people, at least most people that I work with, Alicia, I'm not as concerned financially about a two-year or three-year need.

0: It's that 5 years or more need, which, as you said, is 1 in 5 people need care for more than 5 years. And I think, you know, typically if you're in a facility, if you need care after 4 years, it's probably some sort of dementia. And then the care, the average is what, closer to 7 or 8 years? Is that right?
1: It's 8.2, and I think that number is going up. Those are old numbers. I think it's more, we're probably going to see about 10 years on average the next few
0: years.
1: Yeah, my
0: dad was institutionalized for 11 and a half years with vascular dementia, so I certainly have felt that myself. And, you know, and that doesn't mean, if you're listening, that doesn't mean for those listening that you need care to cover the entire stay. You have income. You have an income plan for your retirement and all those things. So you have some resources that can go to it. That's why I like the term umbrella. And you mentioned, Alicia, you know, there are annuities, life insurance that can help plan for this with IRS code. That means we have an asset that can then be used for long-term care. Now, how's that different than actually having traditional long-term care insurance?
1: So I like to use the analogy owning your contract versus renting it. So most of you listeners probably have heard of traditional long-term care. Again, I like to use renting versus owning. Traditional long-term care insurance is like renting. It's the cheapest way to buy the most amount of long-term care coverage. However, those rates can go up. I've seen, you know, in the 29 years I've been in the business, I've seen them go up anywhere from 15% to over 200-300%. So you've got the rate increases, and if you die and don't use it, there's no death benefit, and there's no exit strategy. These other alternatives, which I like to call asset-based long-term care, they're a little unique because if you live and need care, you have that tax-efficient leverage. But if you die and don't need long-term care, there's a death benefit associated with that. And I think people love being able to say, well, hey, I put my money into this vehicle, but if I die and don't use it, somebody is going to get something. And there's always an exit strategy with those. So, again, you're owning your policy versus renting it. Listen, I don't care which solution you have. The best solution is the one that's in place. But I think more people are going to gravitate towards these newer types of policies that are written on those life insurance or annuity contracts.
0: Yeah, the ownership is a big thing. You know, it's like owning a house versus renting a house. If I rent a house for 10 years and then move, I don't own anything. But then
1: that's
0: also
1: right.
0: the inability to control how much the policy is going to cost in the future. If you have one of these insurance-based contracts with annuities or life insurance that Delicia's talking about, many times you're guaranteed to never have that. You know, your cost, if you have life insurance, is guaranteed to never go up. Now, that may depend on your plan. And I do want to mention, if you have an old policy that's a traditional policy, you probably don't need to get rid of that. You just need to incorporate that into your overall planning. And, you know, you probably need to manage the premium increases as those come along. Alicia, long-term care insurance has changed quite a bit over the years. When does somebody, let's back up 30,000 foot view. When should somebody, what age should somebody start really looking at a long-term care plan, whether that's some mix of insurance and self-funding or whatever somebody's going to look at?
1: Listen, Jim, you've never been younger and healthier than you are today. So I would encourage people to start looking earlier. You can get long-term care coverage on any chassis, typically from ages 30 to age 85. Obviously, the younger you are, you're going to be healthier, and it's going to be less expensive. So you hear people out saying, oh, you should get it at age 60. Well, that's not entirely true, in my opinion, because even if you can't afford a full, you know, comprehensive plan, a Cadillac, you can at least put something in force, and you're guaranteeing that insurability, because we don't know what can happen 5, 10, 15 years. Our health can change. So you're locking in those rates when you're younger, when it's less expensive, and you have coverage that's going to cover some of that cost. And then if you're younger and you buy a policy, you can layer on more in the future. But I would encourage you to start looking at it earlier rather than later, because as we age, we do begin having health issues, and that can cause the cost to go up, and it can limit the amount of coverage and the amount of solutions that are available out there.
0: Absolutely. And I'll just add, one of the great things about some of these asset-based plans is you can fund it by the time you're retired. And then once you're retired, you don't have to worry about funding it. It's completely funded at that point. Alicia, thank you so much, Tom, for being with us today. If you have more questions about long-term care and how to plan for this risk, it is one of the core benefits that we plan for, because it should be a core part of your financial plan. And we do that at Brogan Financial. Thanks for tuning in this week. 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
12: On the campaign trail, I'm Paul Stevens, Fox News. President Trump heading to South Carolina to push for Republican Senate candidate Darlene Graham, the sister of the late Lindsey Graham.
13: Republicans in the Palmetto State, including the state's former governor Nikki Haley, have raised concerns about Graham's readiness after she admitted at a debate this week that she wasn't well-versed on national security. President Trump has dismissed her response, saying she was only giving an honest answer. He wants voters to focus on what he says is at stake.
14: If we lose, you're going to lose your border. You're going to lose your tax cuts.
13: Meantime, Vice President J.D. Vance was in his hometown of Middletown, Ohio, trying to sharpen the administration's message on the economy.
12: Fox's Madeline Rivera in D.C. is circuit court, rather a court cuts the $50 million judgment against Alex Jones over falsely labeling the Sandy Hook killings as a hoax.
15: The judgment was over the InfoWar founder's public pronouncements that one of the deadliest mass shootings in the United States was a hoax. The Texas appellate court decision to reduce it to about $6 million was unanimous. It has no bearing on a separate $1 billion plus judgment against Jones in Connecticut. The punishing financial verdicts forced Jones into bankruptcy and forced him to leave the InfoWars platform. Gary Baumgarten, Fox News.
12: The family of the late Irina Zarutska is suing the city of Charlotte and a private transit security contractor 1 year after her fatal stabbing on board the city's light rail system. The lawsuit alleging systemic failures, quote unquote, including inadequate security staffing and lack of fare enforcement. The family claims no security guard was on board the train when Zarutska was killed. The city says it's not commenting on active litigation. 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
12: Foggy weather being blamed as one factor in connection with a deadly plane crash in Alaska that killed 8 people yesterday. Federal officials are ordering more water cuts in the southwest as the Colorado River faces an unprecedented crisis.
18: Under a new plan, Arizona, California, and Nevada will collectively reduce their Colorado River water use by 1.25 million acre feet over the next 2 years. Arizona will take the largest share of those cuts. Mexico will also reduce its water use by 250,000 acre feet under a treaty with the U.S. The cuts come after the Colorado River Basin experienced its driest winter on record. Lake Mead and Lake Powell, which are both fed by the Colorado, have both fallen to historic lows. More than 40 million people depend on that river. Officials say the short-term agreement provides stability, but negotiations for a long-term water sharing plan are still unresolved. Angelo Bavaro, Fox News.
12: Canada now vowing retaliation against President Trump's new round of 50% tariffs after tariff talks and trade talks collapsed on Friday.
13: President Donald Trump's import taxes will hit about 5% of what Canada ships to the United States every year. Now, that includes products that range from hockey sticks to tongue depressors. The countries sold each other $880 billion worth of goods and services last year. The tariffs were initially supposed to kick in at 12:01 a.m. Wednesday, but President Trump extended the deadline for 3 days to allow talks to continue, but the two countries still could not reach an agreement in time.
12: That's Fox's Marianne Rafferty. Canadian Prime Minister Mark Carney blaming unfair last-minute changes to the proposed terms from the White House. He says Canada will match any tariffs. Congo receiving more than 16,000 doses of her Vibo vaccine as the country grapples with the fastest Ebola outbreak in history. That's according to the country's health minister. I'm Paul Stevens, and this is Fox News.
19: A seasonal summer forecast for you on this Saturday. We are warming up this afternoon. Our high temperature reaching 87 degrees. Clouds will increase, giving way to a chance of showers and thunderstorms. Those could carry us through the evening hours. Our temperatures tomorrow reaching for the upper 80s under a mostly sunny sky. From the WVLT, First Alert Weather Center, I'm meteorologist Ryan Coulter.
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22: Welcome to Plan Today, Own Tomorrow. This is Bobby Futch. I'm here with my good friend and advisor, Tim McDermott.
23: Yes,
22: sir. Good
23: morning,
22: Tim. How are you?
23: Good morning. Fantastic. I think we're talking about something important today.
22: Yeah, we've got a good show today I'm excited about. We're going to talk about the biggest retirement myths and retirement mistakes.
23: Yeah.
22: So this is going to be kind of a conversational show. We're going to go back and forth. You know, everybody hears things from their friends, family, you know, internet, television, social media nowadays.
23: Some of those people have never helped anybody retire.
22: Yeah, that's right. So there's a lot of information out there about retirement. You know, it's really too important to base your decisions on opinions, assumptions, that sort of thing. So we're going to go through some of the biggest ones that we hear and talk about pretty regularly today. I hope it helps some people out.
23: Yeah. You know, you and I deal with families every day. We talk to them about Social Security, taxes, estate planning, income planning, the whole nine yards, right? I mean, the ins and outs. How many people do you think we've helped over the last, you know, one rolling year?
22: That's quite a bit. We're lucky enough that we get to see a lot of folks. It's probably several hundred.
23: Yeah. And I mean, we've seen scenarios from I want to spend it all to I'm never going to spend any of it and anywhere in between, right? I think we just hear myth after myth of, you know, I heard this is true, I heard that's true. Hopefully we can debunk some of those today and give you some updated good advice on what's going on.
22: Yeah, let's start with the first one, Tim, and we hear this a lot. We usually work with, you know, folks that are approaching retirement. But I think that just kind of feeds into this first myth. And the first myth is, you know, I have plenty of time to plan.
23: Yeah.
22: What do you think about that?
23: No, we hear that all the time, right? And here's the thing. Here's what we normally see. I think people hear this and they think, well, you know, you're in your 20s. You're probably not going to save for retirement. You're going to go spend your money on a new car or buying the house or, you know, the fun toys that you wanted to have. Actually, what we really see is that 20-year-olds are really good about investing in that 401k. But then life happens, right? Mm-hmm. And what happens after that? We're tight on money. We need some. We end up emptying that 401k. And then we have to start all over at 35, 45, 55, right? And I understand life happens, right? But that's why it's so important to make sure we're investing in the 401k, but also outside of that to build an emergency fund that we can access when we need it.
22: Yeah, that's huge. You know, we talk about our red, green, and yellow buckets of money here at Guardian Investment Advisors. And really the first one you should focus on is that yellow bucket of money. And that's your emergency fund. You should really have an emergency fund, you know, set aside so you don't have to go to those retirement accounts.
23: Bobby, I got some interesting numbers here.
22: All right.
23: Sure. I want to show you if you had started investing at 35, 45, and 55, what the value of your account would be by age 65. This kind of proves the time value of money, the compound interest story that everybody talks about, right? So if you started investing $500 a month at age 35, by age 65, you'd have an estimated account value worth $1.13 million.
22: It's not insignificant.
23: That's just based on what the S&P average return has been since its start. And then at 45, you'd only have $380,000. At 55, you'd have $103,000.
22: Wow.
23: That tells you how important it is to start investing early.
22: I think it's also important to point out too, because you made a good point earlier, when you're in your 20s, you know, you're probably not making a whole lot of money. You know, maybe you have some student loan debt.
23: Sure.
22: You probably got a car note, all these sorts of things. So maybe you can't save $500 a month. I get it. Listen,
23: sure.
22: Money's tight for a lot of folks. Start with something.
23: Yes.
22: Right? And that's just not for 20-year-olds. If you're 35, 45, 55, like you just talked about, go ahead and get started.
23: Yeah, part of what makes this so powerful is that there's $500 a month every month going into it without fail, right?
22: That's right.
23: Being consistent, and really your 20s shouldn't be about becoming a millionaire. Your 20s should be about creating good habits. And to your point, right, put something into that account every month. Have the habit of putting something away every single month.
22: Yeah, and I don't think it's ever too early to go talk to a professional.
23: Agreed.
22: Right? You know, we do this fairly often. You know, folks that, you know, are just getting started, younger folks, you know, come and see us, say, hey, what should I be doing? And, you know, maybe it's not an appropriate time to work with a financial advisor, but you can get some good advice. So plenty of time to start planning is the first myth. You should start planning. What I always say, the best day was yesterday. The second best day is today.
23: Yeah,
22: right.
23: That's right.
22: You know, just start with something.
23: Bobby, our next point here: Social Security will cover my living expenses in retirement.
22: Yeah,
23: we've heard that a couple of times.
22: Yeah, we have. And originally, Tim, I think that was kind of the idea, right? When Social Security was first put together, you know, almost everybody had a pension. Well, pensions have gone away now, and, you know, we've got, like, was it 15% of employers now offer pensions?
23: Yep.
22: So the idea was between your pension and your Social Security, you'd get pretty close to the income you had while you were working. It's just not the case anymore because the pensions have gone away. right? Social Security is important, right? You want to make sure that you pay into the Social Security system, you know, especially if you're self-employed, you know, you got to pay double. Mm-hmm. It's going to be the cornerstone of your income plan in retirement.
23: That's right.
22: You know, and that's that green bucket we mentioned earlier in our bucket system. Really, you want to make sure in retirement you have secure income, right? That's the whole point. You don't want to retire with a big pile of cash. And
23: no, I do.
22: Well, yeah, I think a lot of people think that, right? And I know you kind of laughed and made a joke, but you want to be able to turn that asset
23: into reliable
22: income. That's right. The whole point of retirement. And Social Security is there. It's going to cover a fraction of what you probably need and definitely want in retirement. So you need to make sure you're coming up with other income sources in retirement.
23: We do have a handful of folks who were just savers their entire life. And so they never spent much. And that habit's not going to change for them in retirement. So their Social Security actually did cover their living expenses. But what was failed to understand is that just because that covers your day-to-day living expenses doesn't mean it's going to cover the long-term care that you need down the road. Yes. Doesn't mean that it's going to totally keep up with inflation as we see these big hikes happen along the way. You know, there are going to be other things that you have to spend money on, and Social Security may not keep up with all of that.
22: Yeah, an important one too, Tim, is when we talk to a lot of couples. I'd say most of our clients are couples.
23: Sure.
22: And Social Security, again, is the cornerstone of their income plan in retirement. What people often don't think about is when the first spouse passes away, you're going to lose one of those two Social Securities.
23: Yep.
22: Right. And oftentimes that's a big hit to, you know, a monthly budget for a retired couple.
23: Yeah. Cause just because your spouse passes doesn't mean that, you know, the house bill goes down or electricity bill's probably about the same. You may spend a little bit less on food, but all in all, that most expenses stay the same.
22: Yeah. It's a little mini myth that, you know, when one of the spouses passes away, your expenses go to half. It's just not the way it works. Right. So you got to make sure that, Social Security is taken care of, right? And there's a lot of ways to file Social Security. I think Gary shared the number a couple weeks ago. There's 500 and some odd ways to file for Social Security, and it can make a big difference, you know, both on the income you receive for the rest of your life and how much you have to rely on your retirement savings.
23: Sure.
22: Depending on Social Security. So it's a big one. Social Security will cover my retirement? Likely not. That's myth number two.
23: Give me myth number three.
22: All right. Myth number three, real quick here before the end of the first segment, is I'll spend less when I retire.
23: Very rarely true. Not to say it can't be. But most of the time, no. Reason being is, hey, you retire, you know, you're spending 8 to 5, you know, at work all day. And then when you retire, you suddenly get 9 hours back of your life. Uh-huh. What are you going to do? You're not just going to sit at home and watch TV all day, right? And then go out for dinner. You're probably out going to see your grandkids, you know, a couple counties away, maybe a couple states away. You want to travel and go see Europe. You pick up a new hobby, whatever the case may be. Chances are you're spending more. Not only are you spending more because you're doing more, but you're spending more because inflation continues to tick upwards, right? It's very rarely true that you're going to spend less in retirement.
22: Yeah, and oftentimes we work with people that, you know, have these goals to travel or do things. A lot of times their spending goes up considerably, you know, when they retire.
23: Especially in those first go-go years,
22: right? Yeah, in the go-go years of retirement, you know, you're still young, you know, you still can travel, you know, you've got all these goals. Yeah, it's not uncommon to see, you know, spending go up considerably, you know, and that's the stuff you want to spend money on. But to your point too, Tim, you know, later on in life, healthcare gets more expensive. You spend more on it, it gets more expensive. And then, you know, God forbid the long-term care.
23: We have so many people who first retire and then they've got this honey-do list that's 10 miles long that they've got to get done. Listen, I've done those honey-do lists. They're never free.
22: Yeah, you're right. And a lot of people, you know, you're spending more time at home, that's to your point. You know, so we have a lot of people that do house projects,
23: three trips to Lowe's just to fix the doorknob. You know?
22: That's right. All right, those are the three this segment, Tim. I appreciate it. If you are interested in retirement, some of these myths have talked to you, I want to offer you a copy of Gary Thurman's book, Plan Today, Own Tomorrow. It's a great book that talks about retirement. It talks about these myths and a lot more. To get your complimentary copy of Plan Today, Own Tomorrow, go to plantodayoffer.com. 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And we'll send a complimentary copy of the book right out to you. Read the book. It's a great, great book. Talks about a lot of these things. And then give us a call. you know, talk about, make a complimentary meeting with us, Tim. You know, yeah. Our meetings, first meetings are free. Kind of figure out where you are in your retirement journey, what we can do to help, and how we can get you to confidently move into retirement.
23: We got a few more myths coming when you come back. We got about two or three more we're going to run through. They're pretty important ones, so stay tuned. We want to talk through those with you, share a little bit with you about what's happening in the world today and how we can fight these myths. We'll catch you when you come back.
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22: Welcome back to Plan Today, Own Tomorrow. I'm Bobby Futch. I'm here with Tim McDermott this afternoon talking about retirement myths and misunderstandings in retirement. We talked about a couple in the first segment. I Have Plenty of Time to Plan was the first one. Social Security will cover my retirement cost was the second. And the third, spending less in retirement. That's right. Myth four, we'll get right into it. I'll just work longer if I need more money.
23: Yeah.
22: I like this one. This is actually an interesting one.
23: It is, because we are seeing people work longer, but a lot of times it's intentional, not because they have to. Yes, this is an option. I say it's an option. Don't be forced into it. Make it an option, right?
22: That's exactly right.
23: You don't want to be in a position where you're ready to retire and then you have to go back to work for another 5 years, 10 years maybe, because you didn't have enough, you didn't save enough. Maybe the market risk took it away from you because you didn't know how aggressive you were being. That's a myth we're going to talk about in a minute. This is an important factor to say. Planning before, you know, retirement D-Day is going to be essential so you don't get stuck in this position.
22: Yeah, I'd like to go back and point out a couple of things there. You mentioned that a lot of people are, you know, continuing to work. And when we're seeing that more and more. So, you know, they'll retire from their, you know, call it your corporate 9-to-5 job, you know, that they've been doing for, you know, decades, you know, and find them a part-time job.
23: Yep.
22: You know, we've got, you know, clients that, you know, enjoy being outside and gardening. So they work at Ace Hardware during the seasonal times, right? We got some that are, you know, work at golf courses. They enjoy golf, sure. Right? It's not that they need the money, but it's that it keeps them busy. It keeps them engaged. Sure. And we find that a lot of people, there's a social aspect to work too. And losing that's a big change.
23: Sometimes it's just having a reason to get out of bed and go do something, have a purpose for the day.
22: Yeah, that's exactly right. So, you know, that's the positive side. We'll all continue to work.
23: Sure.
22: Great. You know, that's an awesome decision. And if that's you, then we support that, right? Yeah. That's a great way to kind of transition in retirement. So it's not, you know, one day you wake up and, man, you've got a completely free schedule, because that jars a lot of people sometimes.
23: Sure.
22: There's a flip side to that, though, Tim, is that if your retirement plan is, you know, I'll just go back to work if I need to, you know, sometimes that just doesn't work, right? Health surprises, you know, caring for family, there's all kinds of things that are out of your control, you know, that happen more and more often as you get older, that may prevent you from going back to work.
23: You're absolutely right, especially if you're looking to get into a high-paying job. Sometimes it can be more difficult to land that when you're closer to retirement age, because employers will look at that and say, well, they're not a long-term, you know, employee of ours. And so it can be harder to get a high-paying job in that type of role.
22: Yeah, that's exactly right. So, you know, I guess the point there is if that's kind of part of your thought process, I think you probably need to come see us, you know, do a little bit of more planning so you can, even if you have to work more on the front end to take it off on the back end, I think that's the way to do it.
23: Yeah, if you're within 5 years of retirement, that's a great time to come in, see us, talk to us about where you're at, what you're doing, how we can position things so you don't get put in a position to have to work longer because of a market correction or because not enough has been saved, right? That gives us time to make those adjustments in the retirement plan and prepare you for retirement D-Day.
22: That's exactly right. Tim, I appreciate that. Those were the retirement myths we're going to talk about today. We're going to move into mistakes now. Yeah, kind of sort of the same thing, but we see these quite often, and some of these we talk about, you know, almost every day with clients. Mistake one when preparing for retirement is investing without understanding risk. This is a huge one right now.
23: It is. I think I want to spend a little time on this one because risk is more than just a market correction, right? You run the risk of falling behind, not making enough to keep up with inflation and the market and other things. There's risk that is associated with interest rates when you talk about bonds. There's risk of liquidity when you talk about some different assets, right? And so there's all types of different risks. There's systematic, there's unsystematic risk, inflationary risk, right? There's all these different types of risk. And I don't care what program you go into, what investment you go into, there's a risk there. Would you agree with that?
22: Yeah, I absolutely agree with that. And I think it's important to point out that you're not talking here about stock market risk, right? We'll talk
23: about
22: that.
23: That's one of them. Right?
22: That is
23: the
22: just,
23: obvious one.
22: Just one. But there's a lot of other things that go into your risk in your investment portfolio. And it's important to understand that. Holy, right? I don't want people to think we're saying risk is bad.
23: Nope.
22: Right? You have to take risk. You just have to understand what risks you're taking and make sure that they're appropriate for you and for your plan.
23: It's really a trade-off at the end of the day, right? I always use this thing where the sales guy comes and knocks on your door and says, hey, I'm here to sell you X, Y, and Z. You can have your service quick. You can have your service cheap. You can have your service quality, but you only get to pick two. Which two do you want, right? Because if it's quick and it's cheap, it's not going to be quality, and vice versa for all the others. It's always a trade-off, right? And this is where we explain kind of our bucket system and how it works. You know, if you want to be in the market, you get the growth. The potential growth is definitely there. You get the liquidity. The access is there. You can take your money and run whenever you want. But you do give up the safety aspect of things.
22: Yeah.
23: You go into the bank, that's our yellow bucket of money. If you're in the bank, you know your money's liquid. You can go get it as quick as possible. There's usually no waiting to get to it. We got the safety. You know, you've got FDIC insurance. There's no market risk involved there. But you give up the potential growth, which the real risk at the end of the day there is not being able to keep up with inflation, which is why we don't say to leave a bunch there. You want to talk about the green bucket?
22: Yeah, you certainly lose a lot of your purchase ability there when you're in the bank, right?
23: That's right.
22: You know, these banks are giving you 0.01% on checking accounts now. It's crazy.
23: That's if you're a gold member, though.
22: Yeah, it's true. Yeah, and the green bucket is the bucket we talk about that produces an income, right? So you get the safety there, and you can get the growth. You can get both of those things. But the downside of that green bucket oftentimes is limited liquidity.
23: Which is why we don't want to put the entire retirement plan in there.
22: That's right.
23: But for most folks, it makes sense to put a portion in there because you don't need access to all your money at once.
22: Yeah.
23: If you did, you wouldn't have it through the rest of retirement and you'd be in an even worse position.
22: Yeah. So I think what most people, when we come down and talk about, they sit down and talk to us about their bucket strategy. You know, you're going to have funds in each one of those buckets. They each serve a specific purpose.
23: Sure.
22: And spreading it out across those three buckets, you know, bringing it back to mistake number one, investing without understanding risk, it helps spread those risks out. And when you label them like that, red, yellow, and green, it's really easy to talk about what risks are in each of those buckets.
23: Can I talk a little bit about the biggest risk I see right now, especially with people in 401k plans?
22: Sure. We move into mistake number two?
23: No, not yet. Well, it may bleed into that a little bit, but sort of, right?
22: Okay.
23: Usually when you're in a 401k plan, you're in a target date fund, right? And a target date fund is a simplified, easy way for people to not have to think about things, invest in the market, and gradually get more and more conservative the closer they get to
22: retirement. It's like the set it and forget it option, right?
23: Yeah. The risk that you run here is that the closer you get to that retirement target date, the more that shifts from equities over to bonds. And without going too far down a rabbit hole today, you run the risk of interest rate risk and not keeping up with inflation on the bonds right now.
22: Yeah, yields are, you know, pretty low historically right now, right?
23: We had a major economic shift that happened in 2020 that no one really talks about. And we had an interest rate shift, and that affects bonds on a day-to-day basis. If you're in a target date fund in a 401k, come by and see us. I want to talk you through that. I want you to understand what's there and the risks that are involved with it. And maybe we can make it a little more beneficial for you at the end of the day.
22: Yeah, it's a really, really interesting time, and we'll just call it the fixed income markets now, because for, you know, really since the 80s, you know, people have been saying, you know, bonds and fixed income are the safe place to be.
23: Sure.
22: You can clip your coupon, get a good income. Values aren't going to change very much. Well, you know, that's really changed now.
23: The conservative model.
22: Yeah. And so the traditional conservative model isn't too conservative anymore, in our opinion.
23: So mistake two and three kind of go hand in hand. Mm-hmm. You're either being too aggressive or too conservative.
22: Yeah, I agree with that. And most people do this not knowing, right? Because maybe even if you sit down with somebody or you talk to, you know, your 401k manager, the company that helps you with that, you know, you set that years ago and things have changed. We see now people or have inadvertently or unawaringly, is that a word, Tristan?
23: I don't know.
22: Unawaringly are too aggressive because of the run-up we've seen in the market now, right? You know, maybe 5-10 years ago, you know, they had a little bit of an allocation to tech. Well, that thing has run, and we see fairly often now, you know, folks with equity allocations to tech, you know, 30-40%. They don't realize that. Now, that's been good. Right. Yes. It's been where you've seen your returns in the last 5 so years.
23: Yep.
22: But we're starting to see a lot of volatility in that sector.
23: That's right.
22: And a lot of people don't realize that they're so overweighted in that sector because they've had these great returns for so long. And then to your point earlier about the target date funds, you may be too conservative and not realize it, not only giving up return, but having some risks in that portfolio that haven't been there for a long while.
23: I think those are great points. And this is something that's an ever-changing, you know, field, right? Today is going to be a little bit different than tomorrow. And so working with someone who's actively managing that will help keep that in check.
22: If you're interested in start planning your retirement or you're already down that pathway, I invite you to get a copy of our book, Plan Today, Own Tomorrow. It talks about all what we talked about today and a little bit more. You can go to plantodayoffer.com, plantodayoffer.com to get a complimentary copy of the book. 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
22: Welcome back to Plan Today, Own Tomorrow. This is Bobby Futch. I'm here with Tim McDermott. And today we are talking about retirement myths and mistakes here on Plan Today, Own Tomorrow. We're going to start with a little game here. We're going to do myth versus fact game. Tim, you ready?
23: I am ready.
22: The first one here is the stock market always comes back. Myth or fact?
23: I would say that has always been true. Not only has it come back, but it's always grown afterwards. We've always seen that market come back. But it doesn't mean we shouldn't worry about that. When you shift from investing into the stock market to needing to pull funds from the stock market, you have a major shift in what happens and how that math actually works in your favor. As you invest into the stock market, those dips, you're buying at lower and lower points, which actually help you if you're consistent on when you're making those contributions. The opposite is also true, right? If you are pulling from those funds, you want to pull at highs, but if you're pulling at lows, you're taking kind of a double hit to that account. We call it sequence of returns risk. And so you want to be very careful about that. And that is something to be cautious about. That's why you hear everybody talk about getting more conservative as you move into your retirement years.
22: Yeah, I'll also point out that, you know, that is true, that the stock market always comes back, at least it always has, right? It's just a matter of how long it takes to come back, right? I think most of us on this radio show remember 2008, right? It took almost 5 years for the market to get back to where it was pre-08. If you were retiring, you know, 2006, 2007, 2008, you know, that could really affect you. And yes, the market did come back, but you had to go through a roller coaster there if you were taking too much risk in your portfolio.
23: And if you just retired right there in 2008, you're pulling money out of those accounts, I bet it took you longer than 5 years to make your money back.
22: Yeah, and unfortunately, you know, some people that didn't have a good plan, you either had to push retirement for a meaningful amount of time.
23: Or they went back to work, Bobby.
22: Or they went back to work.
23: Not ideal.
22: Not ideal, yeah. Like we talked about in the first segment, right? They were forced to go back to work. They didn't want to do that.
23: All right, I've got one for you.
22: Okay.
23: If I own multiple investments, I'm fully diversified. Myth or fact?
22: I would say that that's probably a myth, right? It is important to own multiple investments.
23: What are those investments?
22: But what are those investments and what purpose do they serve, right? And so we talked earlier about our bucket system, our red, green, and yellow buckets. Each one of those buckets has a different type of investment in it. So you need to be diversified across the type of investments you have because they all serve a different purpose, right? Again, yellow is the safe money in the bank. Red is your market money. Green is your income producing assets. But then you can look at each one of those buckets. And I would say, you know, maybe the yellow bucket be the least diversified. You know, it's a savings account. It's sure. A CD at the bank, right? That's pretty simple. But in the green bucket, you know, you're going to have, you know, that's where your Social Security falls into. That's one source of income. That's where a properly structured fixed indexed annuity fits into, right? That they can provide that income. You know, then the red bucket is where most people traditionally think about diversification. And it's important in the red bucket, don't get me wrong, but I'd say it's no more important in the red than the other two. Sure. But that's just traditionally where people think about diversification. You have to be really careful in the stock market. Right now, I think is a time where people have what I call recency bias. Sure. Tim, you know, the stock market has been so good for so long. That's what people remember. But the stock market will correct in a meaningful way. I promise that's going to happen. Is it today?
23: Yeah. When is it
22: next month? Yep. Is it 5 years from now? I don't know. We're historically overdue for one. So you just need to make sure that you're taking the amount of risk that's appropriate for you and then figuring out what assets in each one of those buckets get you there.
23: A different type of diversification would be taxability diversification.
22: That's a good point.
23: And a lot of folks throw money into a pre-tax 401k their whole life. Having money in a Roth, having non-qualified assets can help you customize your tax picture as you move into retirement as well.
22: Yeah, and that's big now because we say this all the time to clients and prospects. One tax begets another tax.
23: That's right.
22: Right. So if you have to have extra income in retirement, it happens. You got to put a roof on a house. You got to buy a new car. You want to take the grandkids to Disney World. You know, we hear everything.
23: You want the ability to flex where you pull that money from.
22: And if you have to pull that money from a traditional IRA, all of a sudden your taxable income goes way up, mm-hmm. right? And that's an additional cost to those things that if you had that tax diversification, you could have probably at least had the option to stay away from.
23: Sure.
22: And you know, we talked to everybody about Roth conversions. That's huge if you're talking about taxes and Roth conversions. Question number three, Tim. The highest investment return is always the best choice.
23: Fact. Let's get after it.
22: Oh.
23: Not necessarily true. Why take on the risk that you don't need to take on? If you're looking for gains when you're young, when you're early investing, by all means, try and make the money as long as you can stomach it. If you're going to be the same person that gets those big returns and then when the losses start happening, you start making panic moves, then you're too aggressive, right? But when we're moving into retirement, we move from the accumulation phase to the preservation phase. This takes us from, do we need to grow our money? Yeah, we probably still need some growth there, but we don't need, you know, 15, 16, 20% returns probably. We probably need to reduce risk and take on that 8% return at the end of the day.
22: Yeah, there's a couple of things that go on here, right? One, if you put a retirement plan together and you have certain goals, you know, sometimes there are return numbers that you have to target there, right? You've got to grow by an average of such an amount every year to get there, right?
23: Sure.
22: That's one thing. But then to your point, there's also, you know, what you can stomach. We talk about risk tolerance, you know, and risk, you know, appetite, really. You know, risk tolerance is the amount of risk that your retirement plan can take and still, you know, have a high reasonable to get there, right?
23: Sure.
22: Without taking too much risk. Then there's also, to your point, can you personally stomach the drops? And that's really important because it talks to what's called behavioral finance. And we see this every so often. You know, we'll see folks that came in, you know, I think earlier this year we met with a guy who's been very conservative since 08, right? That's a long time.
23: Sure.
22: That's a little out there, but it's out there. 2022 did that to a lot of people where, you know, they were making reasonably good returns and the market just absolutely turned over on them. And the losses hurt more than the gains feel good.
23: Say that again, because right? I like that. I like that phrase.
22: The losses hurt more than the gains feel good. And so what that often does to people is, you know, they'll make, you know, really good returns for a handful of years and then they'll see a 10% down. Is that a big deal in your plan? I don't know. That's not an unreasonable swing down, though, in the stock market, but people will get, you know, cold feet and get out at the bottom. And that's really one of the worst things you can do for a long-term plan because you're kind of just like, you know, sealing those losses in, right? Really what you need to be doing is riding that back up. Especially if you're still contributing to those plans, because the ride back up, especially while you're contributing to retirement plans or savings, is where you're going to make a lot of your compound returns over time.
23: And there's, you did a study not too long ago about the worst days and best days in the market. And I think it's something like 9 out of 10 of the best days in the market were followed within a 2 week stretch of the worst days in the market.
22: Yeah, that's really important. And it's interesting too, because to your point, the best days in the stock market, the best single day gains in the market come very closely following the worst days. So that means that, you know, if tomorrow the stock market falls 10 or 15%, and you get out, likely the best days we've seen in a long time are going to be within 14 days. The best asset managers in the world can't time the market. And so I ask everybody and say, how are you different? Right? I don't want to be rude to our listeners, but it's just a fact that if you get out of the market, the hardest thing you've got to decide is to when to get back in. And it just never happens, right? And so then you whipsaw the other way. You get out at the bottom. You miss the run, Tim, right? And you go, man, I missed the run. It's time to get back in.
23: Then you get aggressive.
22: And then you get back in at the top and rinse and repeat, right? So to bring this back to what we talked about earlier and what the myth is, the highest return investment is always the best choice. It's got to be appropriate for you, because you got to be able to do those. You got to be able to do those swings. And the best way you do that is figuring out the amount of risk you're willing to take, knowing that it's not some myth, right? It will happen at some point, and you've got to be okay with that. And it's got to fit your risk profile for your retirement plan.
23: Awesome. Love it.
22: Yeah. Well, that was long-winded, but I think it's important because we deal with this quite a bit.
23: Yes.
22: And again, the markets have been really good here lately. So people often forget that the markets do have a downside as well. When we come back on the next segment, we're going to talk about some listener questions. If you have a question you want to ask us, I invite you to go to giaplantoday.com, giaplantoday.com. That's our website. Yep. It's a great website. Tristan just kicked off a new website.
23: Looks great.
22: It looks great. So even if you've been there before, go back, check out Tristan's new website, send us a message, say, Tristan, your website looks awesome.
23: Can also see some of our other TV and radio shows over there.
22: Yep. You can find, still called the media tab, right, Tristan? He's shaking his head. Yes. 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It's 423-710-9199. If you're up in the great white north of Knoxville, Tennessee, 865-951-7526. 865-951-7526. Stay with us here. We'll be back to answer some listening questions after the break.
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22: 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And today on the radio, we're talking about myths and mistakes. Tim pointed out, we got a couple more mistakes we're going to talk about.
23: Was it a mistake that we missed our mistakes?
22: Yeah, it was mistake number four is that I missed the rest of the mistakes on the notes before we get into some listener questions. But these are really good, so I think we want to make sure we cover this, even if we have to push the listener questions to next week. So mistake number four, not having a retirement income plan.
23: Yeah, this happens a lot. You go down, you see your local advisor at the corner shop. I won't say any names. Mm-hmm. And you talk to them about retirement planning. They're like, yeah, we'll do this investment and this investment. And they look right over the income plan. They look right over the tax plan. They look right over long-term care and everything else that goes into it. That's not planning. That's investing. Investing's important. You're here to make money. You're here to do it reasonably safe. But without the income plan, you could be costing yourself more and more money, not being able to keep up with inflation, not being able to stay on top of the tax situation that's there. A lot of times I will see an income plan that was built by someone else, and there's nothing but a gross number there. It just says, hey, you're going to get this much. From where? What taxability is that? How does that affect the other incomes that you have coming in? All of that is going to make a difference. Our income plan is very good. It takes into account the ups and downs of different types of income flows and the taxability of it as well.
22: Yeah, I think it's important to talk about, you know, everybody has a retirement plan, right? That's important, but that retirement plan is made up with a bunch of different things in it, to your point, right? You need to have a tax plan. You need to have an income plan. You need to have an investment plan. You need to have an estate plan. All these things go into a proper retirement plan. And the one that we see that's overlooked

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1: I got told to get to work. No, I'm kidding. It's an important core. We call this all the time, a cornerstone of your income plan, right? It shouldn't just be dismissed as, take it whenever you're ready.
2: Sure.
1: Or take it when you're 70 because you get an 8% roll up. I may have been guilty of that years ago in a past life, right? Because you see that 8% number and you go, man, that's great. You know, that's more than the average return of the S&P 500. But man, there's so much more that goes into it than that. One, because it's not a compounding number, right? It's just 8% from your full retirement age. And then if you need the money, Tim, right, to spend, to keep the lights on, to go on vacation, to play golf, to do whatever you want to do in retirement, if you're not taking Uncle Sam's money, which is really your money, but if you're not taking Uncle Sam's money, where do you get it from? You're getting it from your retirement savings.
2: Yeah. Now your retirement savings aren't growing because you pulled them out and spent them.
1: That's right.
2: There's a compound interest there that is not working in your favor. At the beginning of the show, I talked about how important compound interest was in starting that investment process early. Well, pulling money out early that's unnecessary can hurt you in the same exact way.
1: Yeah, and there are so many calculators online that are supposed to help you figure out the best time to take Social Security.
2: They all ignore that.
1: They all ignore that. They're what I call Social Security maximizers, right? And it really says, how can I get the biggest dollar figure back from Uncle Sam? And that's good, right? That's just part of the equation.
2: Sure.
1: But again, if you're waiting to maximize the amount of money you might get back to from Uncle Sam, you're having to rely on other income sources. So you're maximizing a number that might come and reducing the amount of savings you have. So a break-even analysis is what they call that usually. It's half the picture. You got to think about what you're spending that can no longer grow.
2: There, somebody very smart put the Social Security system together, believe it or not. Now, is it operated smartly? That's a different conversation. That's a different radio show, Bobby. but think about it this way. There's a reason that Uncle Sam gave you an 8% roll-up, because they know the longer they hold on to your money, the more that they can use it for other things. Mm-hmm. And the same would be true back to you.
1: Yeah, that's exactly right. Another couple of important things with Social Security strategy, not just when you take, but spousal planning, right? That's an important one. And it kind of surprises me. I won't say it surprises me. It really makes me happy when I can tell people that there's a spousal benefit out there. You know, because it's not very uncommon that, you know, we'll have one spouse that was, you know, the primary wage earner and they've got a really healthy Social Security benefit. You know, and maybe one stayed at home to raise kids or whatever it is. They just don't have as strong of a Social Security benefit. You're actually entitled to either your benefit or up to half of your spouse's benefit. Right. So even if you didn't work a day in your life, Tim, right? Some days it's debatable around here whether you're working or not, but you could get half of Joel's Social Security benefit, right? Even if that's you didn't work. And so that's important. Even if you don't have a very strong record or you didn't work, there's a benefit there for you based on your spouse. So that's important. Oftentimes we can get a little higher benefit for a spouse that was a lower income earner. Survivor benefits are important too, right? You will lose one of your Social Security benefits when the first spouse passes away.
2: The lesser of the two.
1: The lesser of the two. And so there's going to be, you know, an income gap there that your retirement income plan from mistake number four needs to take into account. Last mistake, Tim, and this is a big one, ignoring taxes.
2: Yeah, I kind of talked about this in the income planning process. If you don't know the taxability of the income source, or you don't understand the taxability of what's going to happen when you leave it to your kids, your grandkids, it can really change what you thought may happen. We've seen a handful of folks come in and say, hey, Tim, Bobby, I made, you know, this much and I've got $1 million in my 401k. And congratulations, you've done well. I'm happy for you. But do you really have $1 million in there? Because you owe a portion of that to Uncle Sam. Do you know what amount that is? Right. And it's a conversation of how do you get that out with paying the least amount of taxes, and it doesn't all belong to you at the end of the day.
1: Yeah, and RMDs are a big thing for folks too, right? So right now, age 73, that'll extend to age 75. Uncle Sam will start making you take money out of those pre-tax IRAs and 401ks.

0: Does that matter to you? Probably. You know, if you're going to start taking money out of those accounts early, or earlier than 73 or whatever your R&D age, you know, okay. But we meet with folks every once in a while that, you know, don't necessarily need or want to, or they don't want to take that much, right? You're going to be forced to take, you know, almost 4% out the first year.
1: Sure.
0: And so the earlier you get started doing tax planning, there are strategies, you know, that you can use to mitigate that, whether that's Roth conversions, whether that's qualified charitable distributions out of an IRA. There are ways to make sure that more of that money goes to where you want it to go and out of Uncle Sam's pocket. Last thing I think we should say on this is that tax rates right now are the third lowest they've ever been in the United States.
1: Great point.
0: Right. No one likes paying taxes. I get it, but you're not getting out of it, right? And if you're going to have to pay taxes, do you want to do it at the third lowest rate, or do you want to do it at some unknown rate in the future?
1: Right.
0: And that's the biggest thing that we're talking to people about now. Over $39 trillion worth of debt in the United States. We're adding, what, $2 million worth of debt a minute. We just bought many billions of yen. It's one of those things that, like, it just keeps going up. Yes. Yeah. And so at some point, they're going to have to pay for that. The federal government is, and the only way that the federal government has revenues is income taxes. So if you think tax rates are high now, just, I'd say, wait and see it in the future. So if you can do Roth conversions, you can do qualified charitable distributions, you can have a tax diversified retirement portfolio. It's just going to help serve you and your family better in the future.
1: Don't wait. Come see Bobby and Tim. We'll talk to you guys about how to get that, how to get Uncle Sam paid and out of your pocket.
0: We talked about a lot of retirement myths and a lot of retirement mistakes today. If you are interested in talking about any of these, you know, give us a call. We're happy to have a meeting with you. Tim and I meet with you here in our Chattanooga office, Brogan Walters up in Knoxville. This is what we help people through every day. First meeting is just a conversation. Let's answer some questions. Let's get to know each other. 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I invite you to get a copy of Gary's book, Plan Today, Own Tomorrow. Again, that book is full of great retirement information, goes in depth about a lot of the things we've talked about today and more. 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If you're in the Chattanooga area, that number is 423-710-9199. I appreciate you being with us this week for Plan Today, Own Tomorrow. I'm Bobby Futch, Tim McDermott. Hope everybody has a great week. We'll see you next week on the radio.
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3: 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The information contained herein does not constitute an offer to sell any securities or represent an express or implied opinion or endorsement of any specific investment opportunity, offering, or issuer. 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Any discussions of specific strategies are for informational purposes only and have been provided to help determine whether they may be appropriate for your specific situation. If applicable, the primary goal is converting retirement assets into a Roth IRA is to reduce the future tax liability on the distributions you take in retirement or on the distributions of your beneficiaries. Each individual investor's situation is different, and any ideas provided may not be appropriate for your particular circumstances. Comments regarding a particular client's experience may or may not be the same as another client's experience and is not an indication that any client or prospective client will experience the same or a higher level of future success or performance. Foundations only transacts business in those jurisdictions where it's properly registered or is excluded or exempted from registration requirements. Registration as an investment advisor is not an endorsement of the firm by securities regulators and does not mean the advisor has achieved a specific level of skill or ability. Nothing herein constitutes a recommendation that any security, portfolio, or securities or investment strategy is suitable for any specific person. 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
5: Another economic squeeze on Iran. I'm Pam Puso, Fox News. New U.S. sanctions on Iran are expected to be unveiled Monday. This as Iran pushes back over the battle for the Strait of Hormuz.
6: Parliamentary Speaker Mohammed Ghalibaf saying on X, quote, "We've received numerous messages from neighboring countries about shaping new security arrangements and economic cooperation in the region. The United States put the security of every single one of its allies at such risk through bullying and pure disregard for their interests for the sake of Israel." Now, Iran's president, Masoud Pezeshkian, said that it might be time to, quote, "end the war today." President Trump picked up on that. He obviously hopes that the moderate wing of the leadership in Iran will ultimately be the one that wins out.
5: Fox's Jonathan Hunt. An alleged terror plot leads to an arrest in Albany, New York.
7: The FBI affidavit paints a fuller picture of Jessica Bowie's alleged transformation into an ISIS supporter, with Bowie allegedly telling undercover agents she had gone from a little girl waving an American flag after 9/11 to having stickers depicting the falling towers. And about 5 years ago, the suspect converted to Islam and adopted the name Aisha Saif. Police have not revealed whether she was recruited or traveled to the Middle East. Court docs detail how Bowie used the internet to spread ISIS propaganda, talking openly about jihad and encouraging others to join the Islamic State. The suspect creating over a dozen social media profiles to espouse anti-American messages. And many of her accounts were repeatedly suspended for violating platform rules.
5: Fox's Chandley Payne. Last month, she allegedly told an FBI source that she wanted to make explosives. America's listening to Fox News.
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5: Two police officers were shot and a suspect was killed after an attempted arrest turned into a car chase in Connecticut. Police say the suspect fled in a vehicle, leading officers on a pursuit from Hartford to Newington late last night. Gunfire was exchanged. Both officers were hospitalized in stable condition. Ahead of Tuesday's runoff election, President Trump stumped in South Carolina for Republican U.S. Senate candidate Darlene Graham. She's facing GOP Representative Ralph Norman.
12: Look at the rallies. Look at what we have today. You have thousands of people standing outside, can't get in. They're standing outside, and we're not even really running. But we are running because we have to get Darlene and other people elected.
5: Joining the president on stage in Myrtle Beach, outgoing White House Press Secretary Caroline Leavitt.
13: President Trump, you are the most consequential and historic president in the history of our great country. And it has been the honor of my life to serve as your White House Press Secretary, sir.
5: Leavitt will continue playing a role within Mr. Trump's super PAC. Trade negotiations broken between the U.S. and Canada. As a result, the U.S. imposed 50% tariffs on billions of dollars of Canadian goods overnight.
14: President Donald Trump's import taxes will hit about 5% of what Canada ships to the United States every year. Now, that includes products that range from hockey sticks to tongue depressors. The countries sold each other $880 billion worth of goods and services last year. The tariffs were initially supposed to kick in at 12:01 a.m. Wednesday, but President Trump extended the deadline for 3 days to allow talks to continue, but the two countries still could not reach an agreement in time.
5: Fox's Marianne Rafferty. Canada is promising to retaliate. Both sides blame last-minute changes to a proposed deal. Pam Puso, Fox News.
15: Kicking off your weekend forecast with a warm afternoon ahead of us. Our afternoon high temperature reaches for 87 degrees. Watch out for a few showers and thunderstorms developing through the afternoon. Those could carry through the evening time. Some of those could be on the stronger side of things. We're dry and sunny for Sunday with highs in the middle 80s. From the WVLT First Alert Weather Center, I'm meteorologist Ryan Coulter.
16: Back to school. Back to routine and back to horrendous traffic patterns. Whether it's the school zone slowing you down or poorly designed drop-off protocols, we'll get you and the kids there on time. Traffic reports every 15 minutes each morning and afternoons. But remember, if you get stuck behind a school bus, keep your cool, abide by the laws, and
17: keep any offensive hand gestures to yourself.
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21: Welcome to The Organized Investor. I'm Megan Hubbard, and today's title might sting a little, so brace yourself. A lot of financial advisors in this country are not investment decision makers at all. They're handlers. They take you to nice dinners. They remember your birthday. They send the holiday card. They answer a few easy questions, and then they never actually decide what goes into your portfolio. So here's the one question we are going to chew on for the whole next hour. When your money actually moves, when something gets bought or sold in your account, who pulled the trigger? This first segment, we open up the organizational chart and the handler up front and the decision maker in the back, and the honest question of who is really driving your money is going to be exposed. Because if it isn't the friendly person whose name is on your account, you deserve to know that, and you deserve to know exactly what you're paying them for. Let me introduce the team, because these three chairs are the whole point of the show. So to my right is Jerry Goodman, my dad, 43 years in this business. He is a certified financial planner and the former branch manager of what is today the local Wells Fargo Advisors Office here in Knoxville, Tennessee. He and his son-in-law, who happens to be also my husband, Jared, they manage our portfolios in-house, which is going to matter a lot today. Next to Jerry, or my dad, is Tamara Hackett, and she is the newest member of our team and also a financial advisor who passed her Series 7 over 15 years ago. She worked alongside my dad 16 years ago, and she and my dad actually recorded 52 radio shows together back when the station was WNOX. And I'm Megan, Jerry's daughter, a former first grade teacher at CAK with a master's degree in curriculum and instruction, and I'm here to ask the questions you'd ask if you were sitting in the studio with us. So, Dad, let's start right at the top. When somebody here in Knoxville hires one of those big financial national firms, who is actually choosing the investments in their account?
0: Well, it's almost never the person that you're talking to. In other words, that person that you meet. Let's talk about Fisher Investments, for example. Yeah, and I want to be fair. They are completely upfront about this. And basically, that is their published model. So they have a small investment committee at Fisher that sets the strategy for a client base that is in the hundreds of thousands of people. Now, the person you actually talk to is what we're going to call their investment counselor. And that counselor basically can see your balance, remember your birthday, mail you very nice little holiday cards, maybe sometimes invite you to some sort of little local event. But they are not going to decide what's bought or sold inside of your account at any point in time.
21: Wait, so the person I'd call with a question isn't actually the person who made the decision I'm calling to ask the question to?
0: Nope. That is exactly right. Now, think about how this plays out, okay? You call because your account maybe went down, you know, in reference to the market, was down some, and you ask, you know, why did they buy this particular mutual fund, for example, or some stock, whatever they did? Your counselor, they didn't make the call, so the question, it goes up the chain of command. So days, you know, maybe a week or so later, you finally get, you get an answer back and says, you know, it's usually a generic market commentary, you know, that could apply to about anybody. So it's like calling your doctor, you've got chest pains, and you're getting an answer from the receptionist who has to go ask somebody, who has to ask somebody else. And maybe at some point in time, you're going to get an answer. So you're paying basically premium prices for customer service experience, okay? Not for portfolio management.
1: And to be clear, this model really does work beautifully for Fisher. Thousands of employees, an enormous marketing budget, lovely offices. But the question was never whether it works for them. It's whether it works for you. A business built to gather assets at massive scale is optimized for scale, not for the one person in Knoxville with a single retirement that they have to get right.
21: So, Tamara, a firm optimized to gather assets isn't the same thing as a firm optimized to grow yours.
1: And from the licensing side, that is baked in. So when I studied for my Series 7, the whole structure assumes that the advisor isn't the one picking the securities. Fisher openly separates sales, service, and portfolio manager, and that's their business model, and it's not a secret. But from the client seat, you're paying a premium fee to a very nice middleman. Basically, the counselor you talk to every quarter has, in real sense, never made an investment decision for your account.
0: So let's be even-handed about this. You put a very different firm basically on discussion here. It's called Vanguard. Different company, similar situation. Now, at Vanguard, they have advisory services. Your money goes to a model portfolio built from, say, Vanguard's own index funds, and it's rebalanced by some system, you know, by a system with them on some sort of a schedule. Now, the advisor's job, they're to build that plan with you and to keep you on it, you know, not picking anything specifically for you. So for a lot of folks, you don't even have one dedicated person. You get this rotating team. So whenever you call, there's no telling who might answer the phone. They're friendly, you know, but that friendly voice, they're a handler. And the real decision maker is basically a model that's, you know, basically building your portfolio, and it's something that you're never going to visit.
21: So at Vanguard, the decision is really just follow the model and rebalance it on schedule?
1: You know, that's basically it. So the same model goes out to thousands of households. It goes to your neighbor, the widow across town, a 30-year-old just starting out, all nudged into versions of the same allocation. So it's tidy, it's low cost, and for a true do-it-yourselfer, well, that can be perfectly fine, but let's be honest what it is. It's a system keeping you on a plan, not a person making decisions for your particular life.
21: Okay, so I'm going to put my teacher hat on for just a moment because I need a picture for this. That's a school where the person greeting your child at the door didn't write the lesson plan. They're warm. They know your child's name. They're lovely. But the actual teaching was designed by a committee downtown that has never actually met your child and knows what your child's needs actually are. So my next question, Dad, if the advisor isn't picking the investments, what exactly is my money sitting inside of?
0: Well, in many cases, and most that walk through our door and talk to us, it's usually in a stack of mutual funds. And here's the layer that basically people never see. This is something that we're going to refer to, and it's the name of what was typically called mutual fund advisory account. So you basically pay an advisory fee for advice, typically 1 to 1.5% a year. And that sits on top of the mutual fund fees that already charge their own expense ratios, their own 12b1 marketing fees, their own internal trading costs, all buried inside of that. So there's various levels of all this. You know, sometimes it can be as much as 3. Now, every December, what happens? Those funds, they may hand you a capital gain distribution on trades that the fund manager made. You know, taxes that you owe on decisions that you never had any say in, and you may not even have owned those mutual fund shares when those tax consequences occurred. So basically, that is a fee that compounds against you every single year, you know, whether the fund does well or not. So you're basically a passenger. You're not the driver, but you're paying the driver's salary and you're paying for the bus company too. So here's the deeper cost of being like the passenger. Now, inside of those package products, you have no control, you know, not over what you bought, not over what you sold, not over the taxes that gets kicked off in December. See, a committee somewhere picks it and you basically get to hold the receipt. Now, owning the individual companies, that puts you the steering wheel back in your own hand. And that's what we do, individual stocks, you know, both on the investment as well as on the tax bill side of that.
21: So the fee is actually only half of it. The other half is what you've handed over the wheel and, you know, you're still the one paying for the gas. That's really sad. So spread across all those funds, you end up with what we call diversification.
0: Dun, dun, dun.
21: Thank you for the sound effect. It always makes it a little scarier.
0: Yes.
21: Here's the classroom version, okay? Instead of a class of 25 kids that you can actually teach, which even teaching 25 kids is a lot, by the way, you've got an auditorium of 500 where nobody ever gets called on. And you're paying private tuition for the privilege of being ignored.
1: And let me add one thing, because it really surprised me even when I was studying for the exam. So there's a version of this where you're actually paying for a private tutor. And at the same time, you're paying private school tuition for the very same subject. So two people getting paid to do one job, and the one you actually talk to isn't even the one doing the teaching.
21: I really love, but also hate that picture kind of all at the same time, because I actually lived that. So in a class of 500, you're not teaching. You're just doing crowd control. You have no idea probably what really the true needs are of those students. The child in row 40, you know, who actually needed help and never once got called on, is just getting lost in the crowd. And they're probably not going to raise their hand, because that's a lot of people to raise your hand in front of, right? Also, that is your money inside of a pile of funds, if we use this analogy correctly. Technically, they're present, right? You're present, but completely invisible. So, Dad, give everybody the first Smarter in 60 Second segment here. What actually is a mutual fund under the hood?
0: So here we go. A mutual fund, if you didn't know, basically is a big pooled basket of something. It could be stocks, bonds, all kinds of different investments. And your dollars are mixed in with usually thousands of other individuals all kind of lumped in together. You know, they run some sort of fixed mandate. You know, they hold hundreds, sometimes even thousands of individual stocks. So you can't just skip a stock that you don't like. And basically, you either own the whole bus, you're on the whole bus, or you're not on it at all. So we do the exact opposite. We use individual stocks At the moment, we roughly have about 95 individual companies, all at about 1% each. So every position is a decision that we've made on purpose, and we can explain to you by name why we did it. So there's a little smarter in 60 seconds for you.
21: All right. And while we're at it, one more, because, you know, people always ask, why 95 and not 500? So give them a quick smarter in 60 seconds on how you actually size these positions.
0: Happy to. Position sizing is really how much money you want in one company that you own, okay? And ours is very deliberate. You know, sometimes we won't have 95 stocks. Maybe we'll have 30 or 40 and have some money in a money market fund. But we want to have a position that's big enough that a great decision actually helps the portfolio, but small enough it's not going to sink the ship if it doesn't work out like you hoped. So when you own three or 4,000 things, your basically results are nothing but the market average, okay, minus the fees, let us say. So when you own 95 individual stocks, you know, those are decisions that finally count. And so if we're going for selectivity, not sprawled across the whole market. That's the whole idea of what we do and why our returns are so as good as they are.
1: 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And another thing that's very important to us, and we offer this to any listener who calls, is a complete set of estate planning documents, and that's completely free. There's no cost, no obligation, just a quick minute phone call to get you started. So you don't have to become a client to do this. You don't have to attend the workshop, and you don't even have to come into the office, although you're welcome to, of course, right, Jerry?
0: We'd love to have them.
1: And this is exactly why we share our numbers, not to brag, but as proof that making real selective decisions actually shows up in the results. Now, net of all fees and cost, in 2025, our accounts averaged a growth of about 36.3% versus 13% for the Dow. That's almost triple what the Dow did. So our 7-year average is 16.7% growth a year versus 10.1% for the Dow. And year to date through July of 2026, we are at 21% growth versus 9% for the Dow. So performance, of course, is no guarantee for future results, and actual returns will vary by each account based on its objectives and tolerance risk. And we don't just say it. We post those figures at theorganizedinvestor.com right next to the last four digits of real client account numbers. So you can see for yourself. So you can pull it up on your phone. You can verify the math yourself. You know that these figures are for real people.
21: And here's what I appreciate as a former teacher. I really love that, you know, you're showing your work. You're not asking anyone to take a grade on faith. You posted the answer key with the account numbers right next to it. Most firms hand you a report card with no scale on it and just hope you never ask what a good grade would even look like.
1: And that verification page, it's not a gimmick. It's really the whole point. Anyone can say a number out loud on the radio, but almost no one will staple it to real account numbers that you can actually check yourself from your couch. And that difference really does tell you everything.
21: That gap is huge, though. So why does it even exist? If it's not a secret, why isn't everybody getting it?
0: Well, basically, Megan, most firms are built the complete opposite way. Now, our goal is very simple. We're trying to improve someone's performance by at least 2% a year over some comparable benchmark or maybe their current advisor. Now, that sounds kind of small. But on a $1 million portfolio, when you compound that over 20 years, that little 2% improvement, that works out to be roughly $485,000 of additional value. That's a chunk of change. You know, it comes from really four decisions that double as today's whole lesson. Number one, lower fees. Our fees are typically about a quarter of a point less than most financial advisors on just the advisory side. Number two, we try to avoid the internal costs of mutual funds because guess what? We don't invest in them. Number three, we have less diversification, as we talk about. We don't have thousands of individual companies and mutual funds. We have about 95 stocks at this moment, you know, instead of thousands of indirect holdings in all of these funds. And then number four, we're more selective. We use something called a DSIP list, Diversified Stock Income Plan list from Wells Fargo Research. Excellent list of dividend growing companies. But we also step away from that list from time to time to try to find bargains, great bargains, for example, when it shows up in the market. So four levers stacked on top of each other every single year.
21: All right. Everybody loves a bargain. So I want you to notice that none of those four is a secret handshake, okay? Any firm in America could actually do them, and they just tend to make more money not doing them. So that's a sentence we're sitting on. Think about that for a minute. They know they can do it, they just don't do it. So, Dad, quick one. Can we even put our numbers next to Fisher Investments?
0: You know, Megan, we would love to, but we can't compare ourselves to Fisher because we can't find their published track record anywhere, okay? You know, ours is posted real account numbers. You can actually verify from your cell phone, okay? Just go to our website on the investments page. Boom, there they are. You can search until the cows come home with Fisher. You're not going to find theirs, okay? They run an awfully lot of commercials every year, but isn't it funny how they never seem to get around to telling you what the returns have been?
21: That is interesting. So we'll show our report card and they won't show theirs. I wonder why. In my classroom, the student who refused to actually show their work usually had a reason. Maybe because they didn't really know what they were doing and they had just figured out the answer from somebody else, but just saying.
0: Well, how about we make this all kind of concrete with a little story, okay? We had a lady, her name is Karen. She came to us about 8 years after being with a national firm that runs this exact same model with this mutual fund advisory program that we're talking about, okay? She loved her advisor, the birthday calls, the holiday cards, you know, the warm relationship, you know, the little meetings they would have maybe every year or so to kind of get together and sing a little kumbaya. Well, when she asked her account advisor, you know, why was it lagging the market? He said, well, I've got to get back to you on that with my investment team.
1: And you know, that one sentence, it really was the whole thing, wasn't it? Her trusted advisor of 8 years had never personally made a single investment decision for her. So she had been paying about 1.35% a year. That's roughly $16,000 a year, which is about $128,000 over 8 years. $128,000 to someone who could not name or defend one stock in her account.
21: Goodness, that's a lot of money. And I'll bet she still said he was a really nice guy. And he probably was, but also not being very transparent.
0: Megan, every single time we hear this all the time, okay? And nice is beautiful. And I really mean that. But nice is not a return. You know, nice is a bedside manner. But you don't want to pick your surgeon just based on him being a nice guy near the bed. You want him to be able to know what he's doing. The test I want every listener to run is this, okay? Call your advisor and ask them, why did you buy me that mutual fund or that exchange-traded fund or whatever it was last week, okay? You know, why did you buy that versus something else? And if they have to check with somebody else, well, basically, you've learned who you're actually paying to manage your money, and it's not that person.
21: Goodness, I can't imagine just checking or just having a surgeon picking them out based on how nice they were. Can you imagine? You probably wouldn't live very long. Anyways, you know, Karen is not the exception. That's what actually gets me with all of this. I think some people listening just, you know, probably felt their stomach drops after you told them all of that because, you know, their advisor probably is a nice guy, but they are actually letting that be the single most expensive sentence or excuse, I'll say, in all of personal finance.
1: You know, it really can be. Nice keeps you in the chair for 20 years, but nobody ever schedules the appointment where they finally compare because comparing fees, well, it kind of makes you feel disloyal to your advisor and the firm. Well, they're just quietly counting on exactly that. Don't ask, don't tell.
21: Yeah, and that's definitely not the best strategy. So before we head to break, one honest question. You compare everything else in your life, right? 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If your advisor isn't the one making the decisions, then where do his 10,000 hours, you know, actually go? 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I'm Megan Hubbard, and in segment one, we opened the organizational chart and found the handler up front and a committee or a computer in the back. On this segment, we go after a number that should bother every investor listening, 10,000 hours. Now, quick reintroductions before we dig in. We've got my dad, Jerry Goodman, 43 years in the business and a certified financial planner. We have Tamara Hackett, a financial advisor who's held her Series 7 for over 15 years, and she recorded 52 shows with my dad way back on WNOX, so that deserves a round of applause.
1: Wait a minute, we're not that old.
21: That's a lot of shows.
0: It's dog years, Tamara. It's dog years.
1: That's it, dog years.
21: Well, and we're glad to have you back with us now. And I am Megan Hubbard, the recovering first grade teacher who asks what you all are thinking. So, Tamara, you've actually read the training materials these advisors use. So I'm going to let you take it away from here.
1: Happy to. So there's a well-known idea that real mastery of any craft takes about 10,000 hours of doing the actual thing. 10,000 hours flying if you're a pilot, 10,000 hours operating if you're a surgeon. And I'm not talking 10,000 hours near the operating room. It's actually 10,000 hours in the operating room. So here's the question nobody thinks to ask their advisor. How many of your hours were actually spent buying and selling investments? Not dinners, not birthday cards, and not returning phone calls. Buy and sell decisions on real securities with real money. So for most advisors at most big firms, the honest answer is really close to zero because the decisions are being made elsewhere.
21: So let me say that back plainly, okay, because it's a little wild. The meter is running at portfolio manager prices, but the hours are being spent on relationship manager work. You're paying a surgeon and getting a very warm receptionist. Let me put my teacher's frame on it, okay? So in my classroom, I graded with a rubric, and a rubric is just a simple scoring guide, a checklist of what good actually looks like. So that grading isn't a popularity contest. Now, if you build a rubric for your advisor and the only boxes he checks are friendly and returns my calls and, you know, has a nice clean office, then you graded him on his manners. None of those boxes, you know, made me any money in the market, did they? No. And a great bedside manner is not a report card grade in investing. It's lovely. It's just not the subject.
1: Right. And the licensing proves it. In addition to having a Series 7 securities license, I also have a Series 910 principal license, and this allows me to supervise financial advisors at our firm. So all of that study, all of that material was very heavy on compliance, suitability, ethics, and relationship building, and nearly silent on actually selecting individual companies, because basically the system assumes that you won't be the one selecting them. So you're being trained to present the firm's approved products in a compliant way, not to pick stocks.
21: So the license basically is certifying you to sell the menu, not to write the menu.
1: Well, that's a fair way to put it. Selling suitability is the bar you have to clear. Beating the market for you was never the assignment.
21: So the exam itself is basically saying, don't worry, you won't be the one picking the stocks.
1: Pretty much. And that phrase, approved products, is doing a lot of quiet work. The approved list at a big firm isn't the whole universe of investments. It's just a small slice that the firm chose. Sometimes those choices exist because of revenue sharing arrangements between fund companies and the brokerage firm. So your advisor often cannot even recommend something off the list, even if it fits you better. It's really kind of like an invisible cage, and almost nobody outside of the industry knows it's even there.
0: So it's written by people that you've never met and sometimes shaped by incentives that we just kind of referred to that you'll never see.
1: It's disclosed, but it's disclosed in fine print that nobody ever really reads. The firm isn't hiding it exactly. They're just counting on the fact that a wall of fine print is its own kind of hiding place.
0: You know, and the titles, that's kind of half the trick, isn't it? Like Vice President, you know, Senior Wealth Strategist, Senior Portfolio Consultant. These really sound
1: great. Ooh, those sound awesome.
0: Well, but see, they're not really jobs. They're just basically bumper stickers that the firm prints up to, you know, so you can have an impressive title when you go to the country club. So the job on the back of the door is to sell approved products to qualified prospects. That's why they're there.
21: Senior Wealth Strategist. In teaching, we call that grading on a curve. You inflate the title so the work looks bigger than it is. Mm-hmm. The report card underneath still says the same thing. Jerry, or Dad, that's weird to call you Jerry, but I'm going to call you Jerry for a second. Give us a smarter in 60 seconds on what a real investment decision even looks like so people can hear the difference.
0: So here you go. When we decide to buy, one thing we weigh is what's called price earnings ratio, or PE, which basically is just the price that you pay for each stock and based on how much it sells as earning per share. So a low price earnings ratio, a low PE, often signals value because it's not selling at a real high price compared to what it earns. A high PE means the stock has probably already run up in price. But fast earnings growth can oftentimes justify being a higher price earnings ratio. So a company that's growing, let's say, earnings at 25% a year, it's already gone through some tougher scrutiny and is already in a more advanced class in terms of what you should be paying for it. So that judgment, you know, name by name, is exactly the work that 10,000 hours is supposed to be spent on in terms of being qualified for whatever it is that you're saying you're supposed to be an expert in. That's a smarter than 60-second comment for you.
21: So a PE is like the price of a textbook next to how much you'll actually learn from it. An expensive book had better deliver. And the straight-A student who keeps growing has earned the right to that harder, pricier course.
1: And Megan, here are two quick tests any listener can run this week. The first is the proximity test. So when did your advisor last call you first out of nowhere with something specific to your account? Not because of some newspaper commentary anyone could have read. The second is first to know when the market crashed, the AI name selling off, the Iran headlines, who called whom? If you called him in a panic and got a voicemail and a callback two business days later, well, you have your answer. You are not on his radar in real time. You're on a list, and the list gets called when there's bandwidth, not when it really matters.
21: So the honest test is really actually pretty simple. Does he call me, or do I always have to call him?
0: You know, and that's really it in one line, Megan. See, the first to know or last to find out is another way to look at it. See, in a real-time business, that's one difference in about just about everything, isn't it? And that's structural, not personal. So a typical advisor may have 200 to 400 households. Some may even have as many as 1,000 in their whole practice. Now, even if he wanted to call everybody on a wild market morning, the math is not going to let him. So he calls the biggest accounts first, sends a generic email to the rest of everybody else, and hopes nobody notices. And mostly, nobody does.
21: So let's take a moment to stop here, right in the middle, my favorite stop on every show. I want you to come see the difference for yourself at the Organized Investor Workshop. 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That's 865-415-2058. And Dad, one more Smarter in 60 Seconds, please, because you mentioned research analysts earlier, and I want people to understand that world.
0: Wall Street research analysts, they publish what is called a consensus price target. And basically, it's where the analyst community, on average, thinks where a stock is headed, along with, you know, maybe a buy or a sell recommendation. We read that as color, but it's generally useful context. However, we don't just outsource our decisions to that alone, okay? A model portfolio can't weigh that judgment for you. A person has to. So that's really some comment. But let me put our numbers back on the table, you know, not to pound our chest, but because they're basically proof that lower fees, skipping a pile of mutual fund costs, actually can help you. So net of all fees and costs, we were up last year for the full year 2025. We had 198 clients. Our average return, 36.3%. Again, that was 36.3, if you're wondering if you heard that correctly, 13% for the Dow for that same year. For the last 7 years, we're at 16.7% net of any kind of fees or cost versus 10.1% for the Dow. And so far, through the first 7 months of 2026, we're up a mere 21% versus 9% for the Dow. Now, if you heard many times, past performance, no guarantee of future results, blah, blah, blah, blah, blah. But actual returns also will vary based upon each account. These aren't the numbers of a relationship manager reading a committee script, okay? They're decisions made in-house, one at a time, and results prove it.
1: And here's why the model firms rarely match that, because a model portfolio is actually built to be defensive, not exceptional. Defensive means it performs roughly in line with everyone else, so the firm can't get sued. But exceptional requires real decisions made by a real person with real conviction, like you, Jerry. Most firms sell defensively and quietly call it prudent.
21: So defensive versus exceptional, that's the whole ball game. It's the difference between a student who memorized just enough not to fail and one who actually understands the material. I mean, I'm sure nobody has ever done that, right? Just enough. I know I've never done that.
1: Never ever. Have you, Jerry?
0: No. I was trying to get 100 for some stupid reason.
21: Hey, I know my sister's done that. If we're going to call her out on the air while she's not able to defend herself. Anyways, one of these options is safe and only one of them can surprise you in a good way.
1: And a defensible portfolio is engineered to never embarrass the firm, which is not the same as never disappointing you. Those two goals quietly point in different directions, and you're usually on the wrong side of the fork.
21: Think of your annual review as a parent-teacher conference. So if every single conference is just, he's a pleasure to have in class and never won actual grade, at some point you have to ask whether anybody is even looking at the work. So because the point of a conference was never to feel good on the way out, it's to find out early whether the plan is actually working while there's still time to change it. And that's great if, you know, maybe the child is doing great, but there's always something that every child can improve. Improve upon. So these are the things that should be called out in a parent-teacher conference, but also in a relationship with your advisor.
1: And to be fair to those advisors now, a lot of them are truly, genuinely great people. But at, say, for example, at Fisher, the investment counselor's real job is to keep the relationship warm and answer easy questions. At Vanguard's advisory service, the advisor keeps you on the plan and lets the model rebalance. Useful work, both of them, but it's service, not stock selection. The investing was decided somewhere else, upstairs. Your person that you talk to is there to handle you calmly so you don't leave.
21: And that's the quiet trap, isn't it? So their number one job in a downturn is to actually keep you from calling to fire them, which is a completely different job from making sure your money is actually doing the right thing. So Dad, you have a name for the statements that people get. And because half my old job was translating confusing things into plain English, like maybe test results, you know, standardized testing and things for parents, I would love for you to help us understand what it looks like for a financial client.
0: Well, we like to rename virtually everything. So we call those kind of statements the Da Vinci Code statement. Basically, you know, the fees are basically buried in some 9-page document full of footnotes, and the language is engineered to sound more really complicated than it is. You know, they don't say fee, they say expense ratio, 12b1, contingent deferred sales charge, all these really fun terms. The same thing, you know, it's all money leaving your account. Now, if they called it what it was, and you'd compare it, and basically the moment you'd compare it, the whole illusion starts to wobble, doesn't it?
21: Homework for everyone listening. So I want you to go find the fee line on your own statement tonight. If it takes you more than 5 minutes, that wasn't your fault. It was actually designed that way. So bring what you find to the workshop with you, and we'll translate it together.
0: And since taxes are your real decision, too, here's one more kind of smarter and 60-second comment. Roughly 70% of our accounts, they are pre-tax IRAs, 30% are after-tax accounts, okay? So the pre-tax ones, they're so much simpler because there's no tax bill that we have to worry about if we make a transaction or a trade in the account. In those after-tax accounts, you know, as a rule, we try not to sell any kind of profitable position until we've held it for, say, at least 12 months. That's our goal to start with. So the gain stage is a long-term capital gain, and the tax bite a little bit smaller. This one-size-fits-all model that you may be in with your current advisor, you know, that's what that's doing for you. And it's really, it's not what we're doing.
1: Let me give you the 10,000-hour question as a real person. We had a gentleman, I'll call him Jim. So he was 3 years with Fisher, and he loved his investment counselor. He had a great relationship with him. But when he started asking pointed questions during a stretch of underperformance, guess what he heard? He heard, I'll reach out to our investment team and get back with you.
0: You know, so for him, about a week later, this answer comes back, and it's this kind of generic market has a been volatile kind of line. You know, you could pull it off any kind of financial website in about 3 seconds. Nothing specific about his account. You know, nothing that explained, you know, a single decision that had been made. So that's the moment that all of a sudden Jim or Hunt started to realize, you know, he's paying about $15,000 a year to a very pleasant, what we're going to call, middleman.
1: And you know what's amazing? The quiet part of it is Jim, he really was not angry at all. He was just disappointed because deep down he'd suspected it for a while, but he had not wanted to look closely enough.
21: So here's your pop quiz, listeners, and it's the same one that Jim flunked for 3 years without even knowing it. If you cannot get a straight, specific answer to why do I own this, you don't have a portfolio manager. You have a
1: correct,
21: very nice narrator.
0: So look, a narrator is fine, you know, but that's not what you're paying narrator prices for, okay? The problem is you're paying manager prices to get narration. So match the price to the job. That's really all we're asking somebody to do in this situation.
1: And Jerry, here's one more situation that still bothers me. So a woman came in last fall with money that she had inherited from her father. She was paying 1.75% to a very well-dressed, nice advisor at the firm,
0: a
1: firm that I won't mention. That is a lot of money.
0: Yeah.
1: And in all those years, she had never once been shown a benchmark comparison. She didn't even know what the S&P had done or the Dow. She only knew the number on her statement, and it was getting a little bigger or a little smaller every year, but that's about all she knew. And when we finally put the benchmark right next to her returns, she'd been trailing it by more than 3% a year for 5 years. So that's roughly a quarter of her growth gone quietly. And the only thing she could say was, well, but he's a really nice guy.
21: There it is again. Yep. Nice is not a number. Nice is not
1: no,
21: a benchmark. It is not. And nice is the wrapping paper. It's just that nobody ever checks what's actually in the box.
1: And here's the estate offer I promised. I'll give it to you quickly and completely because it's really too important to bury. Now, about 75% of listeners either have no estate documents or one that are now out of date. So through our online partner, Trust and Will, we have an unlimited annual subscription, and we provide a complete set of estate planning documents to listeners, completely free of charge with no cost and no obligation. So that's a durable power of attorney, a healthcare power of attorney, an advanced health directive, and either a will or a or a revocable living trust. And these cover you and your spouse, and it's valid in all 50 states. So it fits about 95% of people, but there's always that 5% with complicated situations, and we just introduce them to a flat fee attorney. Now, it's a brief call with Jerry Goodman or Jared Hubbard, Megan's husband, to sort out which group you're in. And here's the part that really matters. We don't make a dime on it, and we haven't in over 25 years. It is truly it's a service to you. But think about this. This is why you need to do it today, because if you have a stroke tomorrow morning, well, you can't sign a healthcare directive tomorrow afternoon. So that's why it matters.
21: All right. Thank you, Tamara. And before the break on that estate offer and on comparing your advisor, honestly, what's the holdup? Name it. I'll wait. There's no excuse for you not to get your affairs in order with these free documents that we are offering you, nor is there a reason to not think about what your advisor is doing and how your current investments compare to what maybe we're doing. When we come back, the part that actually

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1: Welcome back to The Organized Investor. I'm Megan Hubbard, and I wanted to give you a quick recap. Your advisor may be a handler, not a decision maker. A committee or a model portfolio makes the calls, and your person is there to keep you comfortable. This final segment is where being a handler actually costs you real money when fear hits the market. So one more time, the team is Jerry Goodman, my dad, 43 years and a CFP, Tamara Hackett, a financial advisor with both her Series 7 and Series 9 principal's license, and me, the teacher who keeps asking the obvious questions. So Dad, you and Jared live this part every single day. Go ahead and set that up for us. What does that look like?
2: So gladly, markets don't hand you bargains on a calendar, Megan. So they hand them to you really when there's a panic. You know, it's usually, you know, only for just a few days. So the past year alone has given us two big ones. The first one earlier this year was called the AI software sell-off that basically ripped through the entire market. The other one was the Iran conflict that kind of rattled the travel and oil industry. So Jared and I basically, we manage all of these accounts in-house with full discretion over about, right now we have about 95 stocks in the portfolio, and we can act really in hours. So trimming strength, you know, basically we can add to quality, we can pick up companies really that are suddenly on sale, very good companies. So a committee coordinating hundreds of thousands of accounts over some model, basically it has to rebalance on a fixed schedule, that's simply not going to move very fast. Now, by the time your handler gets his morning call telling him basically what to think, you know, the window is really, it's already closed.
1: So the bargain has a shelf life, like milk, or I don't know, what something else in your, bologna. I don't know, though. Bologna, I feel like you could keep bologna for years.
2: It lasts forever, I think.
1: It might.
3: No, that's spam, Jerry. That's spam.
2: Oh, sorry.
1: Okay. Well, definitely milk, right? So the committee is still forming a subcommittee while the discount quietly expires. And here's the teacher's picture for it. Imagine the whole class fails one hard test on the same day. A good teacher doesn't suddenly decide that those kids got dumb overnight. She knows something rattled them, or maybe she didn't teach the lesson correctly. And the smart move is to lean in and to not run out of the room. A fear sell-off is that failed test. The companies didn't get worse, the crowd just panicked. So, Dad, how do you tell a real bargain from a falling knife? Give us the smarter in 60 seconds version of that.
2: Well, here goes. Let's see. One tool we watch for, it basically, is where a stock sits in its own 12-month range, okay? Is it near its high or maybe near its low? You know, we generally, for obvious reasons, would rather buy a very high-quality, dividend-growing company that's kind of near the low for the year, you know, when the fear basically has it marked down in price for whatever reason, you know, and then we're going to then chase it back up, kind of like to run it back up to its high. The discipline is buying really good quality companies that have been caught up in somebody else's panic, you know, and not buying junk just because it's gotten cheap. You know, that's patience that is a discipline, you know, and it's really kind of made in advance.
1: So you're shopping the back to school sale instead of paying full price in October is what I'm hearing.
2: Yes.
1: Same backpack, lower price, only because everyone else already left the store. But Dad, when you say you were buying during the AI sell-off, what does that actually look like on a Tuesday? Because in the textbook, it sounds very dramatic.
2: You know, it's probably the least dramatic thing in the world, honestly. You know, we have a watch list. We update it every week. You know, maybe there's going to be 15 or 20 names that we would like to own, but maybe get them at a cheaper price. You know, this is not a war room, though. You know, we're not shouting on the phone like something that you might see in a movie. You know, the names are on the list. They hit our prices during some sell-off, and we buy them, okay? No headlines, no big drama, you know, no ribeye required.
1: So no war room, just the list and the discipline to actually use it when everyone else is scared. That is so much less glamorous than the commercials and so much more valuable, really.
2: Sorry, it's not that exciting.
3: And you know, people hear buying in a panic and they assume we're gambling, but we're really not. The core of the portfolio is dividend growth companies, the anchor that barely moves in a scare. And the steadiness is exactly what lets us reach out and buy the bargains while the rest of the market is running for the exits.
2: And let's look at the pattern, Megan, because, you know, it's the same face every single time. Like COVID back in 2020, the banking scare in 2023, the tariff stock shock last year, 2025, where we made like 36% in 1 year.

0: This year we had the AI sell-off, which is the software sell-off, and then the Iran conflict that kind of snuck in here. So every one of those, that was a window where being in the House led us to act in days, you know, while the committee model is still trying to figure out, you know, when they're going to have their next meeting and you know, what they may want to do. So these aren't hypotheticals. These are actual trades that were built and has built this 7-year track record that we're at almost 17% a year net of fees over that whole period.
1: So the boring discipline and the exciting bargains are really the same skill. They're just showing up kind of on different days, if you will.
2: And the Iran piece was really a very different animal. It was a geopolitical event, not a market one, but of course it hit the market. And two things happened almost instantly. Travel and leisure names dropped on fear about flying, and oil-related names spiked on fear of supply. So those are two completely different trades, and you had to be awake and allowed to act on both. Now, on the travel side, this is what we did. We asked the only question that really matters. Is this a permanent change in behavior or a temporary fear? So after 9/11, travel stocks got hammered, but then they recovered in a couple of years. And the same pattern after the COVID shock, they recovered a couple of years later. So we leaned toward quality travel names on sale. And on the oil side, we didn't chase it because we were already positioned through our dividend growth core.
1: So the trick is telling a permanent change from a temporary panic is what it sounds like. People stopped flying after 9/11 and then they flew again. The fear was real. It just wasn't forever.
2: Exactly. And a handler couldn't play either side of that, even if he saw it coming, because the model rebalances on a calendar year and the committee meets on, say, like a Tuesday. You don't have to be a hero. You just have to be early and consistent, and you simply cannot be early on someone else's watch. And that discipline is exactly why we keep sharing the numbers as proof that stepping in during the fear and staying selective really does pay off over time. Now, again, net of all fees and cost, we were up 36.3% in 2025 versus 13% for the Dow, 16.7% a year for 7 years versus 10.1%. And for this year, 21% year to date through July of 26 this year versus 9%. Of course, past performance does not guarantee future results. We have to say that. And actual returns will vary upon each account. But those are trades that a handler on hold, he could never do for you. And right in the middle here, Jerry, I'm going to give one more invitation, because this is where you get to watch us think out loud. 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
0: So allow me to bring this home with one more real story. We have a lady named Margaret, 67 years old, 22 years with the same advisor. It's a long time. Christmas cards every year. Remember the grandkids' names, you know, friendly phone calls. But she had no idea what her returns were or that they were actually below average. Because in 22 years, no one had ever shown her some sort of comparison to a benchmark, you know, what she had earned versus something else to compare it to.
2: And, you know, when she finally ran those numbers, her 5-year return was barely creeping along, while the market actually ran well ahead of her returns. You know, her advisor was very likable. Her advisor was very kind, but her advisor had quietly cost her close to $200,000. This over 2 decades. Well, nice and effective, it turns out, are not the same word.
1: 22 years. Christmas cards and a quarter of what she could have had gone quietly while she felt taken care of. That phrase, taken care of, did all the damage.
0: You know, and we see the Margaret of the world almost every week. They come in with different names, you know, different town, but it's the same exact pattern. So 20 years of trust, a stack of holiday cards, but not one benchmark comparison in their whole file. You know, it's almost like it's not the client's fault, I guess I should say, but it's the way the system is built. So the comparison, it never actually happens.
1: So let's have one more smarter in 60 seconds, Dad, and zoom all the way out. So is the market cheap or expensive right now? Good question.
0: Zoomy out. And, you know, three things set the temperature. You've got interest rates, Federal Reserve, and the money supply, you know, meaning how much money is moving through the whole system. Now, when money is tight, rates are kind of high, valuations in the market get a little squeezed. You know, when it loosens, the asset prices, they start to get some support, and that actually helps things. So the job isn't to try to guess the weather. It's to own quality companies at sensible prices, so you're actually okay in either season. So that's kind of some good rule to go by. So here's your homework for this week. Pull your most recent statements together and pick up the phone and call your advisor and ask one little question like, you know, why did you buy this for me last week? You know, and what was that for? Now, if you have to check with somebody else, basically you've got your answer.
1: So that's our show, people. And if you want the whole picture pulled together, the old 401ks, the fee analysis, the benchmark comparison, or just those free estate documents, we say call the office at 865-415-2058. Or you can call my dad's direct line, 865-415-2070. For my dad and Tamara, I'm Megan Hubbard. Thank you for listening to The Organized Investor, and we'll see.
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4: Stumping in South Carolina, I'm Paul Stevens, Fox News. President Trump traveling to Myrtle Beach yesterday to rally for Republican U.S. Senate candidate Darlene Graham, the sister of the late Senator Lindsey Graham, who died last month.
5: Republicans in the Palmetto State, including the state's former Governor Nikki Haley, have raised concerns about Graham's readiness after she admitted at a debate this week that she wasn't well-versed on national security. President Trump has dismissed her response, saying she was only giving an honest answer. He wants voters to focus on what he says is at stake.
6: If we lose, you're going to lose your border. You're going to lose your tax cuts.
5: Meantime, Vice President J.D. Vance was in his hometown of Middletown, Ohio, trying to sharpen the administration's message on the economy.
4: That's Fox's Madeline Rivera. Republican Congressman Ralph Norman running against Darlene Graham. He was on Fox and Friends Weekend.
7: My opponent is unknown. She's been backed by the Washington establishment. And she has the endorsement of a great president in President Trump, which I would have loved to have his endorsement. But, Griff, she's a propped up candidate. You could tell that during the debates. You know, this is an important job. There is no training on the job.
4: And former South Carolina Governor Mark Sanford endorsing Congressman Norman in that race. Trade talks between Canada and the U.S. collapsing, the U.S. imposing new 50% tariffs on some Canadian goods. U.S. Trade Rep Jamison Greer on Fox and Friends Weekend saying only China and Canada retaliated against the president's trade policy and claims some of Canada's response is tied to its business with China.
8: They do, and they continue to retaliate. And after a year of that retaliation, we've said enough, and so we've taken countermeasures.
4: That's U.S. Trade Representative Jamison Greer on Fox. 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
4: some rough weather around the U.S., including in Delaware on the East Coast.
15: I'm Fox weather meteorologist Michael Estime in Dover, Delaware, where cleanup efforts continue after the National Weather Service has confirmed an EF1 tornado with winds over 105 miles per hour screamed through the capital city. Today, in Dover and parts of the Northeast, unfortunately, we are continuing to track some light rain, which is, of course, going to slow down the cleanup efforts that are still underway. There is also a chance for some showers and thunderstorms during the late evening and the overnight hours. If there's any good news to report, we have not heard of any serious injuries and miraculously no deaths after this confirmed EF1 tornado moved through Dover, Delaware. In Dover, I'm Michael Estime for Fox Weather.
4: Federal officials ordering big water cuts in the Southwest as the Colorado River faces an unprecedented crisis that hasn't been seen in years.
16: Under a new plan, Arizona, California, and Nevada will collectively reduce their Colorado River water use by 1.25 million acre feet over the next 2 years. Arizona will take the largest share of those cuts. Mexico will also reduce its water use by 250,000 acre feet under a treaty with the U.S. The cuts come after the Colorado River Basin experienced its driest winter on record. Lake Mead and Lake Powell, which are both fed by the Colorado, have both fallen to historic lows. More than 40 million people depend on that river. Officials say the short-term agreement provides stability, but negotiations for a long-term water sharing plan are still unresolved. Angelo Bavaro, Fox News.
4: And in Colorado, wildlife officials warning residents to lock your cars, keep your windows shut. Bear activity increasing statewide. A 300-pound black bear recently entering an unlocked vehicle there destroyed it, later died after going undiscovered in the heat. I'm Paul Stevens, and this is Fox News.
17: A seasonal summer forecast for you on this Saturday. We are warming up this afternoon, our high temperature reaching 87 degrees. Clouds will increase, giving way to a chance of showers and thunderstorms. Those could carry us through the evening hours. Our temperatures tomorrow reaching for the upper 80s under a mostly sunny sky. From the WVLT First Alert Weather Center, I'm meteorologist Ryan Coulter.
19: It's gas prices topping $4 a gallon after declining for weeks.
21: It's the first time in over a month the national average for a gallon of gas has hit $4 or higher.
19: It's El Mayo, the infamous Mexican drug lord sentenced to life in prison. It's the U.S. Mint producing $1 coins featuring Trump. 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

0: Saturday, August 22nd, 2026. I'm Jessica Rosenthal. How will the Democratic Party grapple with members of the Democratic Socialists of America serving in Congress as recent primary elections knock out incumbents who just a couple of years ago were perceived as fierce opponents of President Trump?
1: They're not trying to pull one over on anybody. Like, they believe what they say, and to a lot of voters, that genuineness does go a long way.
0: And while Republicans have hopes of picking up a key Senate seat in Michigan, do they also have a chance at flipping a second seat in the Midwest, Minnesota?
2: This is unconscionable what's happened here in Minnesota, and I think a large swath of people know that.
0: This is the Fox News Rundown from Washington. This week, a DSA candidate beat a Democrat with a strong record of opposing President Trump. Angie Hickson defeated Congressman Alex Vindman by 12 points in Florida's Democratic Senate primary. Vindman, a retired Army lieutenant colonel who served on the National Security Council until 2020, was a central figure in the first impeachment effort against President Trump. Nixon is a state House representative who spoke to supporters after winning the primary this past week.
3: We, the hardworking, everyday people of Florida, sent a shockwave to the Washington D.C.
0: It's not the first time the Democratic incumbent with a record of opposing President Trump lost this cycle. Sri Tanadar in Michigan and Dan Goldman and Adriano Espaillat of New York all lost to candidates backed by the Democratic Socialists of America, either their national or local chapters. Democratic strategist James Carville told Fox News' Jesse Waters this past week,
4: "They're a bunch of silly people. They're, those people you had on there, those DSA people, they're a pack of fools. No one pays attention to them."
0: Some are rejecting the more progressive candidates, though. The Democrats for Mike Rogers' group joined the Michigan Republican Senate candidate at a press conference this week. But last weekend, House Minority Leader Hakeem Jeffries told a Sunday talk show that while he does not support the DSA agenda, some of their candidates may very well win general elections in November, and they will be part of what he called a broad caucus.
1: It's no secret that the Democratic brand is not in a good space right now.
0: Former Congressman Joe Cunningham briefly flipped South Carolina's first district from red to blue in 2018 and is author of the book Life of the Party, How Democrats Lost America's Trust and How They Can Win It Back.
1: And that's not just with independents or general election voters. It's even the same within the Democratic Party. I think what you're seeing is an incredible frustration boil over. From inaction, from lack of ideas, but also from what happened back in 2024 was putting up President Biden to run for re-election when even the majority of Democrats did not think that he should do that.
0: So wait, you think a lot of what's happening is a reaction to not enough being done, but also sort of retribution for 2024?
1: I think you're seeing an incredible frustration with the Democratic establishment right now for lack of ideas. I mean, think about, for all the faults that I find with President Trump, he does consistently put out the new ideas, whether it be no taxes on, waiters or the Trump account for babies. All these different ideas. When it comes to the Democratic Party, what we ran on in 2024 was saving democracy. When people are struggling just to stay alive, they're struggling to pay for their prescription drugs, they're struggling to afford rent. And, President Trump has called for getting private equity out of the housing market, which would provide a big boost for new home buyers. Meanwhile, I feel like the Democratic Party, the establishment, has just been resting on the same stale ideas. And so when you have these new, fresh candidates, new, shiny candidates come in, even if they're associated with the DSA, but they're, proposing new things or new ideas, people are going to wonder to them. And that's why they're gaining traction, because they're filling this void within the Democratic Party that exists because of the lack of ideas and lack of vision.
0: Now, contrast that for me with these types of incumbents who are very opposed to the president, with a few people like Wesley Bell in Missouri and Jared Moskovitz in Florida. They held on despite more progressive or DSA-backed candidates. Does that mean we're talking about candidate quality? Or is this really a story about how different districts have different demographics?
1: All of the above. I mean, yeah, I think you hit the nail on the head. The candidate quality matters, right? You know, I've always asked myself when I hire people, there's only two questions you have to ask if you're hiring somebody is, are they competent to do the job? And is it somebody you want to work with? That latter question goes right to the heart of what you said. It, you know, the candidate quality, are they likable? Do they present well? Do you trust them? You know, despite what some of the, what I think are unreasonable and outlandish things that people call for from the DSA, I have no doubt that they themselves believe it and they're genuine in their beliefs and they're not trying to pull one over on anybody. Like they believe what they say. And to a lot of voters, that, you know, genuineness does go a long ways. And so if they're running against a candidate who they view as untrustworthy, then yeah, they're going to drift to someone else, even though if they don't align with them on 100% of the ideas and policies.
0: You know, Hakeem Jeffries could be speaker soon. He said he doesn't support the DSA agenda, but that this will end up being a broad caucus after the November elections. How do you think any Democratic leader will do herding everyone from, you know, like a Josh Gottheimer to an Ilhan Omar to a Daria Lisa Chevalier in New York? Sounds like she'll likely win that seat. How broad is too broad?
1: Well, look, I came in 2018. I won in 2018, came into Congress with AOC. And at the time, you know, she was the firebrand. She was the far left, the socialist. And we had, you know, these similar conversations then. Like, how do you hold together a caucus, with somebody like AOC and then somebody like me from South Carolina on the other side? And Nancy Pelosi did that, though. I mean, to her credit, I didn't vote for her for speaker because I wanted new leadership, but she did a good job holding that caucus together. And she protected some of the Democrats from the more conservative wing by not bringing these radical bills to the House floor for a vote and not putting these Democrats in a position where they have to, you know, may put themselves in a bind in their primary. So I know Hakeem's a good leader. He's a good communicator. He hasn't been given the chance yet to lead as speaker. But I do think he's capable of doing so. At the end of the day, I think the Democratic Party can hopefully band together and just focus on the affordability issue and how corporations and corporate power has basically gutted the middle class, which is not a partisan issue, to be honest.
0: Yeah, have you heard anything in particular that you think is the case that Democrats are making? Maybe some of those establishment Democrats. What are the solid ideas for affordability other than maybe like taxing the wealthiest?
1: Yeah, I mean, look, taxing the rich, the billionaires tax, in my opinion, they're short-sighted and they don't really address the root of the problem. You know, the corporate greed that is infested, our country. I do think it's going to be those kitchen table issues. And, you know, I don't think you hear that clear vision from the Democratic Party because there's not a clear leader, you know, whereas on the Republican side, you have President Trump who is speaking for the party and is their obvious and clear leader. But I write about this in my book, Life of the Party. The corporations have taken over our country. And, you know, I agree with President Trump on some of these issues, like getting corporate money out of the housing market. You know, one in four homes, are owned by private equity. The competition in the private sector has been reduced and reduced and reduced because of monopolies and companies banding together to drive down competition. And as a result, it's, you know, customers and consumers don't have any rights anymore. So the prescription drug prices have to come down. We need to codify the most favored nation so that our costs come in line with other developed nations. We need to get private equity out of the housing market. We need a check on social media companies, which are coming into our kids' tablets and phones causing serious damage to their mental health. The data centers is obviously another one. I mean, there's a common theme here my wife just gave birth our third kid. We have a month-old daughter.
0: Congratulations.
1: It is hard. Well, thanks. It is hard raising kids these days because all the challenges that exist. And I feel like parents in their 30s and 40s who are going through this season in their lives don't feel like they can get ahead because of the cost to stay alive, and whether it be prescription drugs or groceries or gas, anything like that. But, and this is not a partisan issue, but if the Democrats will just focus on this and not be distracted by what Trump says and does every single day, I think they can actually make some headway.
0: Do you think, though, this is where the Democratic Party is going? Like, tell me, because you just, you made an interesting point. You said when you came in, you were, it was with AOC. At that time, she was considered somebody maybe more on the, more on an extreme end of the left. Now she's, we're talking about her in 2028. So where is this going? Like, in 10 years, what percentage of the Democratic Party identifies as DSA or like adjacent enough to DSA to vote that way?
1: It's a great question. I think a lot depends on how these midterms unfold, what happens up in Michigan. You know, the question is, can Abdul win a general election? And if he comes out successfully, then that'll be a notch in the DSA's belt, obviously, that, hey, we can win statewide. But also in 2028, what kind of presidential nominee the party puts forward will have a big impact. I think it's too early to tell is a short answer. But, you know, look, a lot of these ideas and things that the DSA members have said are indefensible, and they do not work in a red area. They do not work in the South predominantly. But the party has to, the party's kind of finding its sea legs, I think, right now, coming out after the Kamala Harris loss. It's kind of reeling and trying to determine which way it goes. But I think it's going to take shape over this November and the year and a half to follow as well.
0: Who are you most hopeful of flipping a seat outside of the Senate? I see Democrats have high hopes in Georgia and Iowa in the governor's races. They're looking at Mike Lawler's seat in New York, Gabe Evans' seat in Colorado, some like Bob Harvey in Pennsylvania's first. Who do any of those names sound familiar? Is there anything you're looking at?
1: Yeah. You know what's funny is when I ran in 2018 and won, I mean, no one had this race on their radar. And I think that provides a lot of advantages because it's not, earning the firepower from the other side. But when I think about races that can be flipped, I look up at actually in Lexington, Kentucky, you got somebody like Zach Dembo who's putting in the work. You have these house races that these folks who are not household names, like you've never heard of them, chances are your listeners have never heard of them, but they're putting in the work, meeting people, raising the money, and talking like ordinary Americans. That's what the Democratic Party has to get back to doing, just speaking like ordinary Americans, not using these terms. I talk about this a lot in my book, Life of the Party, about how we started speaking above people and or down to them, even worse. But I think some of the folks that you probably haven't heard of will end up surprising folks on election night in the Democrats' effort to retake the House.
0: I got to ask you, because you were a congressman in the South, the Fox News power rankings show 1 in 5 Black Americans approves of President Trump. And yet only 69% say they're going to support a Democrat in their district in these midterms. That's 21 points below where President Biden was with his share of the Black vote in 2020. And a recent Marquette poll said only 36% of Black Americans support the DSA. When you consider all of that, I mean, when we think of the Democratic Party, especially in presidential years, especially in the South, we think of the power of the Black vote. Is this a problem for Democrats?
1: Alarm bell should be going off. Yeah. It's a big problem. And again, I had to keep harking back to the book, but that I wrote Life of the Party, but I speak to this a lot. Trump doubled his support among Black men from 2020 to 2024. And he did that, in my opinion. I think he did that by showing up and speaking to Black voters, and speaking in terms they understand. Democratic Party cannot just take the Black voters for granted. We got to show up. We also have to listen to them. And I can tell you in South Carolina, the Black Democratic voters are the most pragmatic voters. They care about their community. They care about the cost of living. The social issues, do not rank as high. And actually on the social and cultural issues, they're a lot more conservative. So, it's honestly in line with where I've always been politically. So it's been, fairly relatable to connect on those issues. But the party cannot just overlook them and take them for granted and not give them something to be excited about. Because, you know, in 2024, we tried to rally around the Save Democracy. That fell flat. I mean, people couldn't even afford their bills. And they're like, you know, democracy doesn't pay the rent. Democracy doesn't pay for your prescription drugs or help your kid in the school. Like, you got to have some solid solutions and ways in which to improve the lives of every American, no matter their race or culture.
0: I know I've kept you long enough. I want to let you go, but because I just need to ask you this one last question. Are you concerned at all with what seems like an obsession with Israel, with the DSA and what that means for the Democratic Party more broadly?
1: I'm concerned a lot about what I see going on over there. I mean, Israel's been a close ally of America and needs to be treated as such. I think what the DSA and them are shining light on, or at least illuminating, is the difference between allegiance to Israel as a country or allegiance to Netanyahu. People are going to have strong opinions about what's going on over there, rightfully so. The anti-Semitism that is on the rise is incredibly concerning. Not just here in the United States, but across the globe. And I wish that President Trump would have had more of an impact in calming the conflict that's going on over there, as opposed to, I'm not going to say inflating it, but it just doesn't seem like there's been much effort or much progress that's been made in trying to bring some type of peace to that area. And it's incredibly concerning.
0: Former Congressman Joe Cunningham, and author of the best-selling book, Life of the Party, How Democrats Lost America's Trust and How They Can Win It Back. Thank you so much for your time.
1: I appreciate you having me. Have a great weekend, all right?
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17: Here's a look inside the Beltway. I'm Evan Brown. The Pentagon is taking a look at 30 American universities and their financial and research ties to foreign entities. The audits could result in these institutions losing federal research funding. Specifically, they're looking at exposure of sensitive or export-controlled research. A Pentagon official says the Department of War has zero tolerance for academic partnerships that compromise our national security. Harvard, Duke, Georgetown, and NYU are among the schools being asked to review research partnerships with entities in China, Russia, and Iran. The Drug Enforcement Administration is supposed to take drugs off the street, but were they doing the exact opposite? The Justice Department's internal watchdog is reviewing DEA strategies, allowing fentanyl to hit the streets in hopes of building bigger cases against drug traffickers. Some current and former U.S. drug enforcement agents say the controversial tactic known as permitting drugs to, quote, walk, gambles with people's lives. The Justice Department states that the government policies and wiretap investigations involving the DEA are all subject to review. The White House designated fentanyl as a weapon of mass destruction last year. For the Fox News Rundown, I'm Evan Brown.
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0: I'm Chad Pergram with the Speaker's Lobby. The Senate stumbled recently to take a test vote on a bipartisan bill to regulate money in college sports. The package has the support of President Trump, who implored the Senate to remain in session this month and pass the bill. It would create guardrails around an escalating spending spree in college sports as the industry struggles to adopt a new model in which teams can pay players. The measure recently secured support from the two biggest intercollegiate sports conferences, the Big Ten and SEC. That likely saved the bill from dying. But the Congressional Black Caucus is opposed to the bill, and some conservatives believe the measure doesn't do enough to protect women from having to compete against transgender men. President Trump took to Truth Social defending the bill's main GOP author, Senate Commerce Committee Chairman Ted Cruz. The president said that anyone who argues it doesn't do enough to prohibit men from playing women's sports is, quote, lying, spelled in caps. Senate Majority Leader John Thune promises a vote in September, but nothing is officially on the schedule. With the Speaker's Lobby, Chad Pergram, Fox News.

0: latest Fox News power rankings just moved Michigan's Senate race from lean Democrat to toss-up. While a Republican hasn't won a Senate race in the state since 1994, progressive Democrat Abdul El-Sayed's primary victory could give his opponent, Republican Mike Rogers, a chance at flipping the seat. Winning there would help Republicans keep their thin Senate majority as Democrats gain ground in other key Senate races around the country. Another possible pickup for the GOP could be in Minnesota, where those same power rankings now say lean rather than solid Democrat, though Minnesota hasn't elected a Republican statewide in over two decades. In that race, former sports broadcaster Michelle Tafoya is facing off against Minnesota's Democratic Lieutenant Governor Peggy Flanagan. Tafoya is trying to turn retiring Senator Tina Smith's seat red and is running in a state that became a flashpoint for the national debate over fraud and immigration enforcement. Earlier this week, Fox News' Bill Malusian spoke with Tafoya on the Fox News Rundown about her campaign, how she hopes to pull off an upset, and how she plans to address the issues on the minds of voters, like affordability and immigration.
1: I don't like the way that the Operation Metro Surge was rolled out initially here in Minnesota, and we had two very tragic, unnecessary deaths.
0: Michelle Tafoya is the Republican Senate nominee in Minnesota.
1: I spent a lot of time talking with police leadership here all over the Twin Cities and around the Twin Cities about what they were allowed to do, what they weren't allowed to do. And everyone found this regrettable. I will say when Tom Homan came in to Minnesota and took over, unanimously, police officers and leadership were very, very happy to work with him, found him to be very professional. I don't know what Peggy Flanagan means when she says she wants to rip up or blow up ICE. They asked if she wants to abolish it. She just says, I think we need immigration, but I want to blow up ICE. I think she wants to blow up law enforcement writ large, and I do not. We've seen Minnesota going in the wrong direction at 100 miles per hour here under single party rule led by Tim Walz and Peggy Flanagan. Flanagan has been here for 20 years collecting a government paycheck, and yet she's anti-law enforcement. That's not good for anyone. It's not good for the Minnesota residents. It's just a counterproductive approach to this whole issue. So I think we contrast very, very starkly there, and I think the case couldn't be clearer. I'm common sense. She's a little crazy.
2: Minnesota has been in all of the headlines recently for all the wrong reasons, right? We're talking potentially billions of dollars worth of fraud. And you've accused Flanagan of kind of trying to put distance between herself and Governor Tim Walz, not really wanting to acknowledge all of the fraud that was happening, saying it was mostly under his watch. Just kind of give us your thoughts on the fact that you feel she's not really acknowledging what was allowed to happen in Minnesota during her 8 years in office.
1: She will not touch the subject of fraud because she knows she was right there letting it happen right under her nose. In fact, she threw Tim Walz under the bus, which is fine with me because he deserves as much responsibility for this as she does. That's why he's not running for a third term and why she should not expect to be promoted this November.
2: You're looking to be the first Republican to win a statewide race in Minnesota for the first time since 2006, I believe. It's been 20 years, and it's a numbers game, and the numbers show it's going to be difficult, right? Peggy Flanagan got 411,000 primary votes. You had 211,000. How do you make up that gap, and how do you plan to get this done?
1: Listen, that was the primary. Now we're going to November. So many voters are engaged, and we're going to welcome voters from the other side of the aisle, and we're going to welcome every single independent that we can bring into this effort, because I think the vast majority of Minnesotans are exhausted by what they've been seeing. They're tired of seeing that their money was wasted slash stolen, and they're really angry that no one's been held accountable. I mean, we see a few people go to prison, but what about the people in government? What about the people who had whistleblowers come to them and say, do you know what's happening? And those whistleblowers were demoted, ignored, shunned. You know, this is unconscionable what's happened here in Minnesota. And I think a large swath of people know that.
2: Well, and Flanagan is part of this really far left wing of the Democratic Party right now, the socialist wing, the ultra progressive wing. She is for Medicare for all. She wants to end all military funding to Israel. And she's sporting some of her endorsements coming from Senator Bernie Sanders and Ilhan Omar. Do you think those endorsements are going to work for her?
1: Look, we're going to have our endorsements, too. And I've already gotten one from Tim Scott. And I've got some police foundations and federations and organizations here in Minnesota endorsing me as well. So we're going to ask people what they really want. Do they think the Bernie Sanders, Ilhan Omar wing of the Democrat Party represents them? Or do they think that more of a law-abiding budget, keeping a budget, not fraudulent wing of the Republicans is going to help? Look, I'm a very common sense Republican. I'm a pro-choice Republican. I think that makes me a little different than a lot of the candidates we've put up in the past. So there are going to be a lot of people who come our way, and I really hope Minnesota is as tired of this single party rule that has brought us to this place of embarrassment and are ready for change. We believe they are.
2: Your opponent, Flanagan, has tried to label you as somewhat of a rubber stamp or a yes, sir, for President Trump. But you've broken with him before. You said he shouldn't run in 2024. He hasn't endorsed you yet. You'd obviously want to have a good relationship with him. But there is that tightrope you have to walk between acknowledging some of the president's policies and acknowledging the political environment you're running in. So how do you navigate that tightrope?
1: There's one endorsement that I care most about, and that is the endorsement of Minnesota voters. I am going to represent our state and the people in this state. So, like I said, I don't agree with my party 100% of the time, but when Trump does something well, I'm going to acknowledge it. When I disagree with him, I'm going to say so. I would like to think that an independent thinker with a spine would be welcome by Minnesotans to represent them in Washington. So that's who I'm going to represent, and that's the attitude that I'm taking. I'm not answering party bosses, special interest lobbyists. I am answering to Minnesotans only.
2: So I think a lot of listeners will obviously recognize you from your years and being in television. So just on a personal note, what made you want to leave broadcasting behind and get into politics?
1: Listen, when you are fortunate enough to have the career that I did, there are some things that come along with that, some restrictions about talking politics. And I accepted that. And that's what I signed up for. But it got to the point, Bill, where I first on 9/11. And then much later, as I saw things continuing to go in the wrong direction here in Minnesota, I wanted to be able to be a voice in the conversation. I feel very strongly. I love my country. I'm not going to apologize for that. My dad is the son of immigrants, and he raised me to love this country and to understand that by being born here, I had already won the lottery in a way. And so that really just became this feeling inside that I couldn't stay out of this conversation. I wanted to take part in it. And then it just grew and grew. My last game was the Super Bowl in 2022 when the Rams won at home against the Bengals. And when I left that field, I knew now I had opportunities. And with a lot of deep consultation with my family, my kids, we decided this was the time. Look, this means a lot to me. I am not a career politician, and I am not doing this to be a career politician. I had a great career. That's done with now. I'm not desperate to be a politician, but I am desperate to help fix Minnesota and to keep this country on track and out of the hands of this leftist movement that we're seeing here in the United States.
2: And what would your response be to any critics out there who say, you know, a life in TV doesn't translate to politics? You don't have the experience to be a senator.
1: I would just say put my experience against that of Peggy Flanagan every day of the week. Look at her experience and look where that's gotten us. It's got us into big trouble here in Minnesota to be embarrassed not only about the fraud, but increasing crime rates while our educational scores go down. Test scores have plummeted here in Minnesota. Public education used to be one of the crown jewels of this state. And look where we are. Our GDP per capita has gone down for the first time in Minnesota history. We used to be above the national average. We're not there anymore. Businesses are leaving because of the politics and the restrictions and the taxes in Minnesota. So I would say, look at Peggy Flanagan's experience and where it got hers. And I will put my real world experience, my education, my master's in business up there against her every day of the week.
2: When you're traveling around the state of Minnesota and you're going to little towns, little cities, some of the rural areas, when you're talking to these potential voters, what would you say are the top maybe two or three issues that they're telling you they care about the most this fall?
1: Number one is fraud. Fraud, fraud, fraud. I hear it everywhere I go, Bill. Big cities, small towns. They're angry Minnesotans, and they deserve to be, because not only was their money, our money, stolen, that means it went to criminals, number one. It bypassed the people that needed it. So we've hollowed out these programs that were really important to the neediest of Minnesotans. And third, and maybe what gets people most juiced up about this issue, is that no one has been held accountable. As I've said, we've seen some of the criminals go to prison. But who in government has paid the price? And my suggestion to them would be, Let's send them all packing. Let's finish this once and for all. Let's uproot this government, this single party rule that brought us to this moment, and say enough, and send some faces in, some voices in, some independent, spine-worthy people who want to go stand up for Minnesota.
2: All right, got to leave it there. Michelle Tafoya, Republican candidate for Senate in the great state of Minnesota. Thank you so much for your time today.
1: Great to see you, Bill.

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4: Fox News, I'm Angelo Bavaro. Canada is vowing retaliation against President Trump's 50% tariffs, which will hit about 5% of what Canada ships to the U.S. every year.
5: The tariffs were initially supposed to kick in at 12:01 a.m. Wednesday. President Trump extended the deadline for 3 days to allow talks to continue, but the two countries still could not reach an agreement in time.
4: Fox's Marion Rafferty, Canadian Prime Minister Mark Carney, is blaming what he calls unfair last-minute changes to Washington's proposed terms. The Supreme Court says construction on that new White House ballroom can continue.
6: Chief Justice John Roberts issued the temporary order, which prevents a lower court order from taking effect that would have stopped above-ground construction on the ballroom. The Supreme Court will now consider lawsuits aimed at stopping the project.
4: Fox's Kevin Uretsky. 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

a look outside the Beltway. I'm Tanya J. Powers. Homeland Security officials are moving to deport the man charged in the boat accident death of a mother and her five-month-old daughter earlier this month in New York City. Prosecutors say Manuel Hernandez, a native of El Salvador, is in the U.S. illegally and was illegally operating a boat that capsized in New York Harbor. DHS says he entered Texas in 2007 after posing as a U.S. citizen to Customs and Border Protection officials. Hernandez and 11 of his passengers were rescued in that accident. Harvard University has agreed to a $53 million settlement in a lawsuit filed by families who say their loved ones' bodies were donated for medical research and education, but whose parts were then sold on the black market by the former manager of the school's morgue. Cedric Lodge had worked in the morgue for almost three decades. He was sentenced to 8 years in prison for stealing and selling organs and other cadaver parts. And Pennsylvania Governor Josh Shapiro has signed an executive order mandating that data center projects must

0: first be approved by local officials, and they have to pay for their own power. It also says the centers must hire locally and be transparent with local governments. It's a change in stance for Shapiro, a Democrat who was facing re-election this fall, who had originally encouraged data center development. For the Fox News Rundown, I'm Tanya J. Powers.
1: 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Now a look at sports.
2: The Milwaukee Brewers are the first team to reach 80 wins this season. They beat the Braves Friday 2-1 to reach a record of 80-49 on the year. Elsewhere, the Phillies walked off the Cardinals 7-6 in 10 innings to get their seventh straight win. The Red Sox spoiled Rafael Devers' return to Fenway with a 6-4 win over the Giants. The Yankees beat the Blue Jays 3-1, and the Orioles defeated the Rays 5-3. And in the NBA, four-time champion Klay Thompson is reportedly expected to sign with the Miami Heat after agreeing to a contract buyout with the Dallas Mavericks. That's your sports on the Fox News Rundown. Tony Genualdo, Fox News.

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0: That'll do it for this edition of the Fox News Rundown from Washington. Tomorrow, we speak with Fox News Chief Congressional Correspondent Chad Pergram about what is holding up the college sports bill in Congress and the Indy Grand Prix race through Washington, D.C. in honor of America 250. I'm Jessica Rosenthal. 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
1: A win for the White House for now. I'm Pam Husso, Fox News. Construction of a White House ballroom is allowed to move forward, at least for the time being. Supreme Court Chief Justice John Roberts issued an injunction yesterday. Attorney General Todd Blanche reacted on Fox.
2: We are extraordinarily appreciative of the Chief Justice, and we have been saying all along, since day one, that this is something the president has complete authority to do as the commander-in-chief and the chief executive of this country.
1: The National Trust for Historic Preservation, which sued to block the construction, argued that Congress needed to authorize the project and accused the administration of outrunning judicial review by increasing construction during this litigation period. New U.S. sanctions on Iran are expected to be unveiled Monday. This as Iran pushes back over the battle for the Strait of Hormuz.
3: Parliamentary Speaker Mohammed Ghalibaf saying on X, quote, "We've received numerous messages from neighboring countries about shaping new security arrangements and economic cooperation in the region. The United States put the security of every single one of its allies at such risk through bullying and pure disregard for their interests for the sake of Israel." Now, Iran's president, Masoud Pezeshkian, said that it might be time to, quote, end the war today. President Trump picked up on that. He obviously hopes that the moderate wing of the leadership in Iran will ultimately be the one that wins out.
1: Fox's Jonathan Hunt. Pope Leo is making a strong appeal for peace and dialogue while speaking to tens of thousands in the small Italian city of Rimini. The Pope spoke out against war, polarization, and social division. 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
8: isolated showers and thunderstorms are possible this afternoon. We're dry and sunny for Sunday. High temperatures reach the 80s through the weekend. From the WVLT First Alert Weather Center, I'm meteorologist Ryan Coulter.
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11: Well, hello, everyone. Welcome to Real Estate with Ryan. So excited to be with you on a Saturday talking our favorite topic, real estate in East Tennessee. Glad to be back on the show and had a little break last week and hope you've enjoyed our show. And we've got an amazing show for you today. We're talking about the Knoxville housing market. Has it finally shifted in favor of buyers? I know a lot of you are watching the news and watching what's going on in East Tennessee and across the U.S. So if you're thinking about buying or selling, watching the rates, watching the interest rates, what the Fed's doing, all the little things that are going on are affecting our economy. So we're talking about, has our market shifted? You know, real estate's so specific that it really, that's why we're real big advocates of getting a strong agent, getting a great agent to kind of help you as that experience to navigate your local market, because real estate is so specific. You know, just got back from New York City, New Jersey, and that market is totally different than the Knoxville housing market. And so, you know, you need an expert in Jersey when you're in Jersey. and you need an expert here in East Tennessee, and we're always glad to help you in that journey. So a lot going on, talking about Knoxville housing market. Is it shifting in favor of buyers? We'll talk about that. We've also got some numbers that you're going to know in the second half. What's an important number you're going to know? Stay tuned, second half. Good show. We've got some added resources for you that could help you if you need to know that number. And, of course, as always, it's a couple weeks to football time in East Tennessee. It's officially 2 weeks out. So you know what time it is. Around the corner, it's here. There's no more wait. We'll talk about this first part of the show. Make sure you like, follow, share all of our social channels. We're giving away two tickets, two groups, parking pass to one lucky group, autograph. We just got done shooting a commercial with Deshaun Bishop. A lot of time at the university yesterday. Thanks to all the amazing staff. Thanks to the athletic department for opening that up for us and getting all that done. It was just amazing time over there. It was quick, but it came out really well. So that should be out in hopefully next week or so. If you see that, let us know your thoughts. And excited to root these guys on. It's going to be an amazing season, and we're ready for football back in East Tennessee. Football always leads into real estate. Why? Because we're in the pretty much the second or last half of the year. Okay, fall, closing out summer. Some states are going back to school after the holiday. We're already back. That's a whole nother avenue. Kiddos going back, growing too fast. But before we get too much into the show, let's talk about our congrats. New listings, a lot going on, and then we'll dive into our show. Hope everybody's having a great weekend, and thank you for staying tuned and tuning into us. We really appreciate it. Hard to communicate back and forth on the radio. Really is, but I see a lot of you guys. I talk to you a lot of guys, customers, clients, and I really appreciate you listening for years, going on probably 9-10 years on the radio. Great partners. 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And, of course, our good friends at News Talk 98.7. Appreciate you guys. All right, let's get back at it. Got some new listings here. As always, congrats. Let's start with our pendings. 310 Hollyfield Drive in Jacksboro under contract. Super excited for them. 1941 Anderson Way in Sevierville under contract. Congrats to our great seller on that one. Running Deer Trail, Caryville under contract. And our great sellers. Four times over. We won't go into it. Four offers it took to get there, but we finished at 3201 Roanoke Circle in Knoxville. Great seller, our purchaser. Relocated engineer coming down here and excited for him on his new purchase on 706 Fairgarden Circle in Sevierville. And we got some new listings, 2840 Loveday Place in Kodak, and then new properties, large land in Reinhardt Road in Dandridge. Also has some large tracts of land. If you're looking for something in Knoxville, you know, we've got almost 30 acres that's coming on the market. Just in the matter of next week, so keep that on the market if you're thinking about unrestricted land, has some houses on it, might be something that might be of interest to you. Okay, that's our news update. Congrats, a lot of things going on in the news. Fed's looking at the rates, staying where they're at, talking about the housing market. Buyers are asking whether we should buy now or wait. Sellers are asking, why are homes sitting longer? I mean, that's the topic, that's where we're at. It's not a hidden secret. NAR reported yesterday that the July 2026 pending home sales fell 2.3% versus June 2.2%. Pending home sales have declined month over month across all four major U.S. regions. The Census Bureau reported single-family housing starts fell 9.9% in July to an annualized rate of 808,000. And total housing new starts, new constructions, fell 12.4% from June. So a lot of conversations. Why are builders reducing construction price? How will that change any construction inventory and supply? And will that put new pressure on housing prices that are new construction? So those are some things to think about. You know, set the tone as far as the market here. Setting the tone is not doom and gloom. It's not. Our market is totally different than most places. But we are seeing a shift. I had a conversation yesterday with a great client, sweet couple, originally from New Jersey, believe it or not. New Jersey, bought in California, lived there for a while, relocated out here to the Sweetwater market, and they're selling. They're going back to North Carolina, believe it or not. Got family that's going to be there. So exciting about that move. But just talking about the market, and one of those questions were, Ryan, and what you guys probably say, hey, how's the market? I've talked to three agents. I'm getting a little bit of a feel of different from everybody. And I say, well, our market is a lot different than when I got back from other markets. And I say our market is steadily pretty consistent. You know, we go back to 2008, and you can go back several years back, but when the housing market was facing some challenges, you know, our Knoxville housing market was within 8 to 9% variance of where it was previous couple of 24 months. So, you know, our values stay consistent. There are some changes, and we've had a lot of growth since COVID. So a lot of growth since COVID. We put out an article the other day on RyanColeman.org talking about, though, it's catching up. We have a lot of growth. You know what happens with that. County assessments, we did a recent show talking about that, that state of Tennessee has one of the highest increases of taxes. Preferably because we've been low for so long and we had so much growing in. You know, it's just a, one of those things. They're not raising them right now, but we all know what's going to happen to some degree. We're seeing the assessment. We're seeing the foundation set, right? We're seeing the plan for some of these changes. And I think that's a given. Got to support all the people and things that are coming in. And so real estate is one of the largest tax suppliers of the government in the area. So it's going to happen. Values have rose, right? You know, we've seen that rise. You got to watch the headlines. You know, I had a great builder friend, but he gets on the highs and the lows of the market and sends me an article yesterday and says, you know, the market's, you know, the worst we've seen since 2011. So that's that's not what I need to see on my Thursday. Two, it's not that bad. So watch the doom and gloom. Depends on whether we're in a high season. You know, if it's a high season, we're talking about how great the rates are. Nobody's got inventory. Homes are going off the shelf. And when it's negative, it's almost that we kind of knew it. After school, when the kids go back to school, what are we going to be talking about? It's doom and gloom, the real estate market, this and that. It's really not the case. But I want to talk about the Knoxville housing market and how it's important. We've got about 4 months' supply of inventory. So when I was talking to my great client, a potential client that we talked last night, I said, understand that supply has a lot to do with several years ago. And so our supply on a perfect market inventory would be 6 months of inventory. That's a normal balanced market. And we have about 4 months supply of inventory. And I thought that was really important. So as long as our inventory supply is somewhat balanced or below average, we're still going to have a great market. When that inventory starts climbing, then it starts to become a challenging market. So right now, it's kind of one of those things where another builder friend I have, he said, Ryan, it's kind of one of those markets where I just don't know. I don't know what to do if I'm selling. I don't know what to do if I'm buying. That's because a lot of things are going on in the housing market. And so the Knoxville housing market has reached 57 days. That is actually down. It was about 66 to 70 days in February, so that numbers are actually declining, which is good. So less days on the market, so less than 2 months. Now, that's not an abnormal market, right? We'd say, hey, 2 months, that's a long time. Well, we're spoiled rotten. We're used to having to go in a couple of days. So, you know, that's a normal market, getting back to more realistic timing. Longer marketing time, setting on the market, really has that conversation with your agent to really understand that pricing strategy matters more now than ever. Buyers are going to have more selection. So buyers, if you're thinking about buying, yes, the rates aren't exactly maybe where you want to be, but there's a lot more options now than we've seen in the past. So we got a break coming on. We got a lot more on this show. Stay with us. Second half, Real Estate with Ryan, coming right back.
6: I'm Ryan Coleman, your Tennessee realtor. I'm thrilled to share a remarkable story of the home selling success that truly embodies the essence of what we do.
12: Hi, I'm Bob from Wife Becky. We'd like to take a few minutes just to share some experience that we've had with a house being sold by Ryan Coleman.
13: When he and April did come out, we were just so impressed with their marketing plan. and how they were going to really help us sell the house, that we were very impressed, weren't we, honey?
12: I agree, yes. We had 16 showings, and I'm just thankful we got to meet Ryan and experience this experience. That just went great.
13: Yeah, it was a wonderful experience from beginning to end. He laid out a great marketing plan for us. He kept to the marketing plan. We had asked specifically that he be there for every showing, and that was something he said he absolutely would do, and he did it. And so we were really, really pleased with the outcome. We could not have been happier.
12: Another time we've used realtors in the past, and it seemed like it took a while to get a response back. But now with the text marketing and the emailing, he's right on the spot. He emails, he responds right away. And I mean, it was the best experience I think we've ever had dealing with a real estate agent. Not that we had bad experience, but I think this was one of the best.
13: Yeah, and we've recommended him to several of our friends already, and plan to do that in the future.
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22: Hey, I'm Robert. 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Oregon didn't really work out for me because it's a little too much like California. 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Been looking for a place for several months. 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They've been a huge help. I'm a first-time buyer, so didn't really know what to expect going in. But when it comes time to sell, I definitely know who I'm going to call. I'll be calling Ryan Coleman at Hometown Realty.
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11: Welcome back, Real Estate with Ryan, second half. Thank you for staying tuned. We're talking about the real estate market in East Tennessee. We're talking about Knoxville housing market. Has the market actually shifted towards the buyers? Maybe. Stay tuned on the second half. Real Estate with Ryan. We're talking about that. Got a lot of news for you, a lot of topics, and a lot of things going on in the housing market. What do we see in East Tennessee? Is it a buyer's market? We'll talk about that in just a few. But before we get going, it's football time. It's 2 weeks out. It's East Tennessee. It's officially here. So let's get our drum roll, please. All right, we've got our drum roll going. Let's see what we've got in the news here today. A lot going on the housing front. But we're talking about a little football, East Tennessee. Just got done doing a shoot over at UT, so excited. Thanks for the athletic department, everybody in the group, team, staff, everybody that put the effort on to make that seamless and just a great commercial. Spending a lot of time. Got a lot of signings, autographs, a lot of swag and stuff there from Deshaun Bishop. So make sure you like, share, and follow our channel. We're giving away two sets of tickets, parking pass, and a lot of autograph stuff from Deshaun Bishop this year. All you got to do is like, share, and follow. It starts now. You'll see our ads out, but you must follow the directions, okay? Make sure you do that. All right, you know it. First game, hope to see you guys there. Tennessee versus Furman Padlins? I'm not even pronouncing that right. But it should be a good opener. Should be a lot of reps. Should be a good opportunity Saturday in Neyland on the 5th at 3:30. Day game. So should be a good opportunity to watch our new Vol, see what we're doing. A lot of new faces, a lot of returning faces, a lot of opportunities. See how Deshaun does. A lot of freshmen out there and the whole coaching staff. So look at our group. Root them on. Look forward to seeing you guys out there. Make sure you watch our commercial things we have out there in social. Give us some love. And it's football time in East Tennessee. So excited to get back there. And I know you guys as well. That's all we got on the 60-second Vol update. Hometown Realty, proud sponsor of the Vols. Go Big Orange. All right. So we've got a lot going on. It's always, you know, most people think of the holidays or the fall season, everything starts slowing down. And I'm telling you, I don't know if it's because everything we do with football, basketball, marketing, we've got properties and vacation rentals, and it starts heating up in the Smokies. We've got a lot in Knoxville. We've got upscale property. So we've got a lot of things going on, and we've got land. We've got a lot of land listings that we're taking that, you know, I just talked to a young lady that she was, it was inherited to her. And, you know, so she's selling that property. And so there's a lot of things that are going on in the market now, and it makes really for last part of the year a busy year. It's always one of our opportunities. So if you're thinking about buying or selling, don't just say no. Hey, I'm going to wait till next summer and spring. This is a great opportunity. And we're talking about on the show, is it a buyer's market, seller's market? It is shifting some buyer's opportunity, and I think we're seeing that more than we've seen in a while. But also sellers understanding now more than ever, pricing strategy matters. So positioning your home where we need to be is very, very important. We're seeing it routinely. At the first 2 or 3 weeks on the housing market that your home hits the market, visibility is high. And you want to make sure you're in the right position to bring in the most amount of buyers. Now, that being said, what we don't want to do is watch what happened a couple years ago. You know, it's a challenge because we've been blessed in the Knoxville housing market to be up last couple years, records, setting records, you know. That being said, we can't look 2 years ago for pricing. We're in 2026. We're going into the fall almost of 2026. So know where the market's at. Don't chase the market. It's one of the biggest things we want to talk about. Conversations, you know. An idea of where we used to start here, then we make adjustments, and then that old saying, you can always go down, you definitely can. And I'm a big person of that, making sure you want to have some cushion, as we would say, or wiggle room, right, in your price. But you don't want to price it to where we're not getting opportunities. And today's pricing is a lot more different than a couple years ago. So get with a great agent. Obviously work with us if we can help you. But set that marketing strategy, set realistic expectations. Don't chase the market down. Understand that the market is a little less forgiving today. We just had a deal that fell out of contract, had two offers, and it is the nature of the market. Buyers are fearful. Buyers been looking for a long time that we had. The items were really not much on the list on the inspection. Didn't even see it really, truthfully. But what we were telling us verbally was really nothing that couldn't be taken care of. But you'll find now sellers and buyers, there's enough news to be a little bit fearful. And so we have to be very diligent about working through our inspections and working on one right now when I get off the phone call. Understanding that the items on an inspection list, ideally, they're not wanting to rebuild the property. But it does feel like that, doesn't it? You want to feel like they rebuild the property. I've got this price, Ryan. We're making a strategy, and here they come in here. They want this, and so there is pressure. You need a great agent. You need to set together, get the emotions aside, focus on exactly what they're asking for, come back with the solution that makes sense. We're pretty strong on what we do here. We've got a team that's dedicated. That we have these inspections. They come through. You know, if we need to go through and send one of our contractors or repair guys that we have on staff, we'll do that to take care of the inspection list. Because sometimes, you know, that leaky faucet or, you know, putting, you know, sometimes it comes up that there's a PVC pipe next to the hot water tank. They come up on all the inspections. Or these, you know, the gutters need to be cleaned out. These are minor things, but they come in. And sometimes it's not about the items itself or the cost. It's the buyers on the fence. They're nervous. Maybe there's more inventory now that they're seeing come on the market. There's opportunities. And so you don't want to lose that opportunity for that buyer. Strike quickly. Work diligently through your list and our office as well. And don't let emotions come into play. Sometimes if there's items, do a little concession. You know, work with your agent, work with us to help you that if there is a concession, because we're better off on the market selling, working that out, than going back to the market and not unsure where the market's at, if you can do that. Sometimes you just can't. Sometimes you can't work it out. It just happens. Last year, we had 37 deals that fell through. I've never seen more deals in our life that fell through. We worked so hard back to get those back under contract. Just in the show, I shared with you, one property in Knoxville took 4 sales. Nothing was wrong with the property. It's a long story. We won't get into it. But every story, every property has that. And so keep in mind, now you have to work more diligently as the market's changing. So we talked about some of the numbers. We talked about some of the stats. We won't get into that. Talk about our market is not the same as we're seeing across the U.S. So don't compare those. We're in a great spot. You know, we're talking about some inventory. I think buyers now more than we've ever seen. We're in an opportunity zone. You know, growth has still slowed a little bit, but it's not stopped. The percent of growth in active listing year over year is 2.5%. So in the market, every single one of these bars show that there's a period of growth. So you can't see the chart here, but ours is 2.5%, 2026. Inventory is the best we've seen since 2019. So buyers have more selections. Buyers have more opportunities. And you know what? How hard was that as a buyer going into the market? I've got to waive my inspection. I've got to put a $20,000 escrow. And pretty much, if I'm not cash or, you know, low LTV, I'm not going to get the property I want. And then don't even talk about selling your house. I've got to qualify with that house, or I got to keep it to buy this one. Frustrating. Look at it. Think about it. We didn't even have an opportunity in the market to think about it. It's very normal when rates rise, inventory rises. When rates fall, inventory falls. So it's very common. Don't think that that's not the case. Our inventory, we talked about it, 4 months of inventory, healthy market. But interest rates are what we're looking for. But at the same time, some of the new construction growth has slowed. And just because the builder has the incentives and the closing costs and all that tied into it, make sure what you're getting is making sense. We've got a couple that we past client worked with. They're selling their home, purchasing one, and it has to make sense. We want to make sure that if we're doing it, that we compare all of our options out there. And I think that's a great opportunity to think about comparing your options in the housing market now, and it's an opportunity to buy. We know the rates are going to change to some degree, but remember, we've been blessed with the opportunity of rates really, really low. We probably won't see 3%, 4% for a while, maybe never. So that 6% to 7% is normal. So there's always times to refinance, to change. But now as a buyer, have an opportunity to actually get to look at property. There is more selections. You guys remember in COVID, or maybe not just a couple of years ago, you go to the car lots and inventory. You couldn't even find a car. Trucks, certain trucks we were looking for. There was a truck that we wanted, we couldn't get. But there was inventory. Now we have more selection, and the dealers are have opportunities. The housing market's no different. We've got opportunities. There's more selection. Now the challenge is we've got a lot of people that are coming out of state to relocate here, and so we have to put all that together. Hope you've enjoyed the show. If I can help you anyway, please reach out. We'd love to help you. I've got a great, amazing team and love to help you with any real estate needs. Y'all have an amazing weekend. See you back next weekend.
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0: Hello, everybody, and welcome to this edition of Tennessee Wildcast. We're glad you're tuning in. Thanks for watching and listening. Great show lined up for you today, and we are at the National Bird Dog Museum here in Grand Junction, Tennessee. Miss Amy Spencer is helping me co-host, and I'm excited to do a few shows here. We shot one with Ames Plantation and Tall Timbers last time, and this one's going to be about the facility that we're at today.
4: Yeah,
0: I'm excited to learn a lot.
4: We're going to talk about the museum and a little bit about the Bird Dog Foundation, and this is such a tribute to the sporting breeds, and it is amazing. If you have never seen it, you need to put it on your list. It's a bucket list item, that especially if you're into dogs, mm-hmm. and you're into the history of quail and retrievers, and this is it. This is the place you need to be.
0: This is Amy's show right here. She lives and breathes this stuff. Well, with us today is Rex Brotherton. He is the wife. His wife is Tanya Brotherton, and she's the executive director of the facility here. And Rex is our guest to talk about all that goes on. And
4: Rex is a wealth of history and knowledge, and so this should... I'm setting you up, Rex.
6: Yeah.
4: This is going to be a good interview.
6: Thanks, Amy.
0: I've just got to know Rex here as we before the show and kind of chat, and he showed us through a little bit of the different rooms here. So I'm excited to hear stories. I know he's got a lot of them, and it's going to be a fun conversation. So,
4: well, just introduce yourself, Rex.
6: Okay. Yeah.
4: Just about yourself.
6: Yeah. All right. Well, my name is Rex Brotherton, and I'm an old West Tennessee boy. Grew up here, raised here. Actually on a cotton farm just a few miles down the road from where we're sitting this morning. So I've seen a lot of changes through the years, seen a lot of good changes and some things that weren't so good. Mm-hmm. We've lost a lot of our quail population. That affects the hunting here in this part of the country. And I'm really proud to be from West Tennessee. That's my home. Mm-hmm. I'm proud of it. And just give you a little bit about myself. I did graduate from University of Memphis. That was back in 1984. I had married Tanya, who is now the director here at the museum, in 1983.
0: Okay.
6: So we've been married 43 years, and I have been a banker my entire career. Recently retired. Mm-hmm. I got to position where I could retire, so I decided to go ahead and make that move and retire.
4: Now busier than ever?
6: Now busier than ever. My wife says she now has twice the man and half the money. So I don't know if that's a good thing.
4: I resemble that, Tanya.
6: I'm happy that I can be here and help her.
0: Yeah.
6: And this is something, of course, I love her and I love what she does here. I love this opportunity to be able to be here and to see the museum each day, meet people coming in from all across the United States, and just being able to be a part of it, because I love the history and the heritage that we have here in our bird hunting community here in West Tennessee.
0: Yeah, well, you grew up around all this, right? I mean, you bird hunted growing up and things like that, right?
6: I did. This was, as I said, I grew up just a few miles from here.
0: Mm-hmm.
6: The Ames Plantation and the National Field Trials have been a part of my life since the very beginning, back in 1960 was when I was born. I've never participated in field trialing, but I've always hunted, had hunting dogs growing up, and it's been a spectacular way to live your life.
0: So. Yeah, yeah, no doubt. Well, go ahead, Amy.
4: Oh, I was just going to say, the National Bird Dog Museum, it's neat that we have, well, it's really awesome that we have this in our back doors, because, this is the museum is operated by a 501c3 Bird Dog Foundation,
6: right.
4: And this is a 30,000 square foot facility right here in Grand Junction, and it is all dedicated to preserving the history of field trials, shooting sports, and 40 breeds of pointing, flushing, and retrieving bird dogs. So when you walk in this building, it is a little overwhelming, but the wealth of knowledge, the history, the memorabilia that is here is just amazing. And, one thing about the museum, it is dedicated to preserving the past and protecting the future of field trialing and bird hunting. So it is spectacular to see.
6: It's always amazing to me to hear someone talking after they come here for the first time. Mm-hmm. And, people pass by and they say, well, someday I'm going to stop in there and see what they've got. in the Bird Dog Museum. And when they eventually do, it's always get the same reaction is, I had no idea that place was so big and there were so many things in there to see. And I tell everybody, well, actually, it's going to take you 3 days to go through this if you really do it right and want to read everything and want to study it and learn about the sport. This would be something that would take hours upon hours to do. So,
4: And that actually brings up our next question. How did it get started?
6: Okay.
4: When? And give us the background history.
8: Yeah, and why Grand Junction? What?
6: Right. Well, that's a question people ask also. But we really have a culmination here of about 150 years of bird dog history, bird hunting, and bird field trialing, bird dog field trialing. Grand Junction is named because we have the intersection of two railroads here.
8: Okay.
6: And that played into the history of field trialing here in this area. The field trials began in West Point, Mississippi, the national championship. Let me clarify that. Mm-hmm. The national championship began in 1896 in West Point, Mississippi, and it was run there until 1900. In 1900, they had a smallpox outbreak. And so they quarantined everyone down there, and they were looking for another place to run the trials. Well, people were familiar with Grand Junction. We had had trials running here since 1881.
8: Okay.
6: And actually, if you go back in the history, we have field trials that were actually run here back in the 1840s and 50s. And how it got started was people would have a bird dog, and they would be bragging about how great their bird dog was. And then somebody would hear them say, hey, my dog's better than that. And so the next thing you know, they've scheduled a field trial to determine who has the best dog. And that's kind of how it got started. And they'd always have some kind of little prize, like a shotgun or a trophy or something like that. Mm-hmm. I've got one of the earliest trophies that is known to have been presented, and that's back in the 1880s. So our history goes back a long way. And the field trials began to be run here in 1900, as I said, and the reason for that is just because of what you were talking about, Grand Junction, Tennessee. We had easy access to this country from north, east, south, and west.
8: Yeah, okay.
6: And we could had a wonderful place for everyone to stay, commercial hotel, they call it, and it had the capacity to hold 76 guests. And so we had also, they said that people from Memphis would come out to Grand Junction to eat and then travel back to Memphis after they got through because the food was so good. So you can get here easily. You can bring all your horses, dogs, supplies, everything you need to run the trials with. When you get here, there's a good place to stay, good food, all that's available. And the most important thing is there's a great abundance of quail. And just to tell you how abundant they were, actually, the field trials, when they first started back in the 1880s here, they would run the field trials and start them in the lobby of the hotel. They would take a brace of dogs and they would just hold them there at the door. Someone would open the door, let them go, and then they would start bird hunting right from the lobby of the hotel.
8: Wow.
6: I've got an account of a trial that was run on Christmas Day back in the 1880s, and they said that they found the first covey of quail within 300 yards of the hotel door.
8: Okay.
4: Wow.
6: So that's kind of gives you an idea how abundant the quail were here. In the early 1900s, we had some New England entrepreneurs who had heard about how great this country was for bird hunting. They began to move here. Mr. Ames was one of them. Mm. At one time, he controlled up to 30,000 acres of land here for a quail preserve.
8: Wow.
6: And, that land was land that he purchased and land that he leased. So he had in his control about 30,000 acres of land. I heard how he did that. He would go to the local farmers and say, hey, I'll pay your property taxes this year if you'll let me bird hunt on your property and give me exclusive rights to do that.
8: Yeah.
6: And then that's how he accomplished that.
8: Wow, that's cool.
6: We have another New England entrepreneur named Herman Duryea. He was a good friend of Mr. Ames, and he was here during that time. He built a big home here, had a quail preserve of his own. So we had a lot of people coming in that had a lot of excess money and the funds to make all this happen. And so it was good for this area back in that day.
8: Yeah. Was.
4: So what year did the museum open?
6: Began, in, as I said, really in 1989.
4: Okay.
6: And was when the foundation was first established. And the foundation was a 501c3 corporation, and that was done so for tax benefits for people who would like to donate to the museum.
9: Mm-hmm.
6: Let me back up just a little bit to the 1970s. We had a man here named Wilson Dunn, who had a store here, Wilson Dunn Sporting Goods.
9: Okay.
6: And it was, for its day, was kind of like Cabela's or
4: Yeah, I remember
6: Astro.
4: The catalog right. in the mail, and it would be like, right. what's new in the catalog? And,
6: they had a
4: yeah.
6: huge catalog of business. They mailed shipments of goods, sporting goods, supplies all over the
4: right
6: United States.
4: Right across the road.
6: All over the world. And Mr. Dunn was very successful at that, and he was a great bird dog enthusiast. He actually won one of the national championships, one of the few people locally here that actually won a national championship with a dog named Dunn's Fearless Bud back in the 1990s. But he dedicated a part of that store to bird dog memorabilia. And he had photographs of field trial people, okay. the bird dogs. And when people would come here for the trials, they would kind of gravitate to the store, and they would sit around and talk, and they would look at the photographs and remember past times. And it was just a good place to come and visit. And of course, Mr. Wilson Dunn was a great businessman, so he knew bringing those people in was going to, they'd probably buy something before they left, you know.
9: Yeah.
6: So he was able to do that. But one of the guys,
9: good marketing.
6: One of the guys that was there back in the 70s was a man named Garrett Lockie. He was a retired Navy captain.
4: Great guy.
6: And he lived to be 101 years old. He was very instrumental in making what you see happen here, mm-hmm. along with Mr. Dunn, along with some others. They said, you know, we need to make this permanent somehow or another. We need to make a permanent museum for all of this memorabilia that you have.
9: Yeah.
6: And Mr. Dunn said, well, I'll be glad to donate it to the museum if we can make it happen. So work began to be done back in the 70s and 80s. As I said, the foundation was established in 1989. And with the help of 4,000 bird dog enthusiasts across the United States and the support of 35 corporate sponsors, the museum was built and completed in 1991 debt-free. And we've been here ever since.
9: Wow.
6: And expanded through the years. So
9: yeah, well, we've walked through a little bit before we started, and it's room after room after room. Like you said, what was it, 30?
4: There's 40 breeds represented.
6: 30,000 square feet.
9: Yeah, 30,000 square right. feet, 40 breeds represented. So let's dive into some of these rooms and different areas and the focus and all that kind of stuff.
6: Right.
4: Yeah.
9: What are people going to find when they come?
6: Well, the room that we're in now, this is kind of the beginning of your tour in the museum, and this explains some of the history behind the early development of field trials in the area. Some of our first national championship winners, and they, back in that day, were pointers and setters.
9: Okay.
6: Setters were the prominent breed at the beginning, and then it kind of moved to pointers, and there were some reasons for that we won't get into. But anyway, the pointers kind of took over the trials, and through the years, all that information is here about how that developed and the things that happened. Behind me here, we have a display of Count Noble. And Count Noble was a dog that was very instrumental as a foundational sire for the setter breed.
9: Okay.
6: The dog was whelped in England in 1879. 79. Think about that.
9: Look at the plaque up here.
6: I can't hardly remember my wife's birthday, much less Count Noble's. But 1879 was when he was whelped. He was brought here at 6 months old. Showed a lot of prominence in the field trial world. Won several national championships, not national championships, but several championships. Uh-huh. And he was a great sire. His progeny, he had 30 champions that came out of him
9: wow.
6: through the years.
9: Mm-hmm.
6: And so he was instrumental to the setter breed. And all of these dogs, we have the Hall of Fame, all these dogs had some impact on the breed.
9: Mm-hmm.
6: But this dog behind me is the actual dog. This is Count Noble.
9: Wow.
6: And he died in 1891. And his owner was B.F. Wilson. And he knew how important this dog was. But when he died, he had the dog buried and spent a restless night that night. And thinking about, this dog is just too important to just bury. Mm-hmm. So the next day he had the dog exhumed and had the dog mounted, and the dog went into this display that you see behind me.
9: Wow.
6: And so he's been on display, permanent display, as we say, on perpetual point now for, you know,

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1: I mean, yes, yes.
2: Yeah.
1: It's really mind-blowing when you look at the artifacts.
2: You mentioned the hats. Mm-hmm. You know, we have a case back there with hats, and when the handlers would find a bird on point during the field trial, they would usually raise their hats, and people knew that hat, you know.
3: Okay.
2: And so
1: that is one of the ways to declare point.
2: One of the ways to do that. So everybody had their own particular type and style of hat that they wore, and when they saw that hat, they automatically thought of that handler. Mm-hmm. So
3: that's cool.
1: Oh, yeah, it's very – yeah, you have your style.
2: Right, you have your style.
3: Yeah.
2: We have three different Hall of Fames here.
3: Okay.
2: In the museum. The first one is the Field Trial Hall of Fame. And usually there's one person and one dog inducted into this Hall of Fame each year.
1: I call it the legends and the dogs.
2: The legends and the dogs. These are the best of the best. Mm-hmm. These dogs are instrumental in the development of field trials, mm-hmm. The impact on the breeds. This is a very important part of this facility, is that Hall of Fame.
1: Yes.
2: It's a very big honor to be in the Hall of Fame. You know, everybody wants to, you know, be related to somebody in the Hall of Fame, you know, or had some relationship with a dog. You know, my great-great-grandparents owned this dog or something, you know. So we hear a lot of that, you know, stories from people coming here. We also have the Sporting Dog Hall of Fame.
1: That's your Spaniels and your Setters and your
2: Setters,
1: 20 breeds.
2: More specific as far as breeds are concerned. These dogs are – there's four maybe different types of dogs. We have a Setter, the Pointers. We have the Flushing Dogs, which are the Brittany's and the Spaniels. And they're all included in that part back there.
3: Okay.
2: Then we have the Retriever section, which is Retriever Hall of Fame, and that's for Labrador Retrievers, Golden Retrievers, Chesapeake Retrievers.
3: Okay.
2: And it tells their history, the people who've played prominent roles in the development of that breed. So a lot of history. If you're into a certain breed of dog, we've got that particular area that you can come here. I think when people come to the Bird Dog Museum, they're interested in everything, but they're all looking for, hey, I've got a Labrador Retriever. Where is that section?
1: I actually used to run labs years ago, and the first time I ever came here, I went to go see her father, you know, the one that I ran, because he was in here, and I wanted to see what he looked like. I wanted to read about him. I remember that was the first thing when I came here was the lab. But, you know, when you have a facility this big, it's so much more. This morning, I took a dive into the William F. Brown Memorial Library because I was looking for something for my for a friend. And it was actually here because this houses one of the most massive archives of bird dog literature. Stud books dating back to the early 1900s and then historical periodicals. And I found what I was looking for in the 1922 collection today. So I got to take care of that before we leave. I got to get a copy of that.
2: That's right. The library is a tremendous library. And we have visitors come from all across the United States to do research on their dogs. You know, I'm a historian. I love family history. I love genealogies. But there are people out there who love to search out the genealogy of their dog. Oh,
1: yes, yeah. And one of those, and I'm going to bring his name up, is Steeple Bell, who he is very instrumental in that library. And matter of fact, I reached out to Steeple about this one particular trial that I was looking for, and he said, hey, you need to go to the museum. It's there. But Steeple has actually traced our Purina Dog of the Year back to the original dog that came over from England. I mean, he did a full genealogy. And it was amazing
2: I've seen some of those genealogies, and they're extensive. I mean, they'll cover like three or four pages going back in, you know, the sires and the dams of all these dogs. So, it's a very interesting part of the museum experience, I think.
1: And one of the things when you walk through here, the art is just, the paintings are just, they're amazing. I mean, we were talking about the one from the Oklahoma City bombing right here that had shrapnel go through it that was donated. And then it's just, I'm looking at a black and white pointer right now that is just breathtaking, just the painting in general. But this, it's all throughout here. It's the trophies. It's the sculptures. It does make me wonder,

0: when you hear this, you and Tanya, what's one of the more prominent favorite things? Because there's so much to look at here. There's so many artifacts.
1: Yeah.
0: What's a favorite?
1: Well, Cal Noble behind us is a favorite.
2: Yeah.
1: It's one of my personal favorites. The Wildlife Heritage Center is,
0: Yes.
1: the young people and old people alike
0: The
1: love
0: taxidermy. The taxidermy is amazing.
1: We have an amazing collection of taxidermy. Most of it was donated by Chubby Andrews. He was a doctor in Memphis. And Dr. Chubby Andrews was a close friend of Nash Buckingham, who wrote all the outdoor books and periodicals I guess you'd say for the magazines, the day, outdoor magazines. He wrote for them.
2: Wow.
1: And he was a very good artist. I mean, he collected specimens from all over the South, all over the United States, and you can go in there and see his work. It's really amazing.
0: So let's talk a little bit about the museum, like its hours, admission, and it does more. It does field trips because back when I was a canine handler, I used to come down here and do some demos and for field trips. But talk a little bit about that.
1: Okay. Well, the purpose of the museum is to preserve our heritage and history in the bird dog world. And I think we've done an excellent job of that. I really do. We have people that come here, as I said, they're always amazed when they come here. We have people, we have events here where we have 500, 600 people here at one time. They come in for the Hall of Fame events that we have in February. All of the Hall of Fame inductees are they all come to the museum here to have a special ceremony to have them inducted into the museum, to the Hall of Fames here. So it's an area that I think is, when I was a child growing up, a young man, teenager, everybody had a bird dog. Everybody bird hunted. With a lack of quail that we have in today's world and the changes and just how people live, that's kind of went away. But I think that this is a way to keep that interest
2: Alive, yeah.
1: alive through the years.
0: So I know you do a lot of field trips. I know you do a lot of events, but what are the hours for people to come through here?
1: Okay, we're open 6 days a week.
0: Okay.
1: Okay, we're open from 9 o'clock until 4 o'clock Tuesday through Friday, 10 o'clock to 4 o'clock on Saturday, and then 1 o'clock to 4 o'clock on Sundays. We're
2: Okay.
1: closed on Monday, and we're closed for all the major holidays.
2: Yeah.
1: People come here, it's best to call ahead, make sure that the bird dog museum is going to be open. We have school groups to come. If you would like to have a field trip, maybe to the bird dog museum, just let Tanya know, the executive director here, and she can schedule it in and make sure that it happens for you.
0: Got a couple minutes left, and we really need to talk about the Bird Dog Foundation. So, how does it work?
1: All right, it is a 501c3 corporation. We do have 21 board members, and believe me, they keep things on track. When you have that many bosses, my
0: 21
1: wife
0: bosses,
1: says,
0: yeah.
1: it's kind of hard to make sure everybody gets what they want or what they think we need here. But Tanya does a really good job of managing the museum and bringing everyone together and keeping everyone informed. And
0: And the museum is unique here because this one runs on donations
1: runs on donation.
0: rather than mandatory admission fees.
1: Right.
0: So how could you support or donate the Bird Dog Foundation? Because it is vital to keep this going.
1: Right. No admission fee, as you said, but there is a donation box.
0: Yes, I
1: When
0: know.
1: you when you leave the museum, there's a donation box that you can contribute to if you'd like to donate to the museum. But each breed has their own endowments that are set up, and these endowments fund the museum, the income off these endowments. So it was a lengthy process to develop all this and get it in place. But now that it's in place, it's really working well.
0: So the donation box is great for the locals, but there's people out there that can donate in bigger ways. How could they do
1: Exactly.
0: that?
1: Get in touch with Tanya.
0: Get in touch with Tanya.
2: Call the office.
1: Tanya will be glad to talk to you if you have a check. If you have a check you want to donate or cash, she'll take your credit card. However you want to do that, she can take care of you there.
0: Well, it's important.
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4: What?
2: trade tension. I'm Paul Stevens, Fox News. Canadian Prime Minister Mark Carney announcing today retaliatory tariffs on U.S. goods beginning on the 8th of September. All this coming after trade talks collapse following the White House imposition of new 50% tariffs on Canadian goods. U.S. Trade Representative Jameson Greer on Fox and Friends Weekend claims Canada's response to U.S. tariffs is tied in part to its ongoing business with China.
4: They do, and they continue to retaliate. And after a year of that retaliation, we've said enough, and so we've taken countermeasures.
2: And President Trump also waiving higher tariffs on up to 300,000 metric tons of imported ground beef for about 90 days. The president in Myrtle Beach, South Carolina, yesterday rallying for Republican Senate candidate Darlene Graham, the sister of the late Senator Lindsey Graham, who passed away last month.
5: Republicans in the Palmetto State, including the state's former Governor Nikki Haley, have raised concerns about Graham's readiness after she admitted at a debate this week that she wasn't well-versed on national security. President Trump has dismissed her response, saying she was only giving an honest answer. He wants voters to focus on what he says is at stake.
6: If we lose, you're going to lose your border. You're going to lose your tax cuts.
5: Meantime, Vice President J.D. Vance was in his hometown of Middletown, Ohio, trying to sharpen the administration's message on the economy.
2: And GOP Congressman Ralph Norman running against Lindsey Graham. He joined Fox and Friends Weekend.
7: My opponent is unknown. She's been backed by the Washington establishment. And she has the endorsement of a great president in President Trump, which I would have loved to have his endorsement. But, Griff, she's a propped up candidate. You could tell that during the debates. You know, this is an important job. There is no training on the job.
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2: Republican Michigan U.S. Senate nominee Mike Rogers set to face off against Democratic nominee Abdul El Sayed in November in one of the country's most watched Senate races. On Fox and Friends Weekend, Rogers making his case for why Michigan voters should choose him as the two campaigns begin their general election fight.
18: He can't hide from the fact that when a terrorist filled his car with explosives and tried to kill 130 kids at a synagogue school, and he said, hurt people, want to hurt people, and he could understand that. You can, that's who you are, and that's who he is. And I tell you what, we need people to understand who he is.
2: And Abdul El Sayed will be joining Fox this coming Monday to react. As the Trump White House works to tackle the opioid crisis, the CDC says deaths connected to fentanyl are down 22% in just the past year.
5: The White House is highlighting these numbers in honor of National Fentanyl Prevention and Awareness Day. They say fentanyl deaths dropped 22% from 2024 to 2025. Overall, per the CDC, there was a 14% decrease in overdose deaths within that time frame, marking a decline for the third consecutive year. The White House is tying those figures to the president's border policies and efforts to dismantle the fentanyl supply chain. DHS Secretary Mark Wayne Mullen says, "We have lost too many American lives to fentanyl, especially after years of disastrous open border policies that made it even easier for the cartels to bring their drugs to our country. Thanks to President Donald J. Trump's strong leadership, we are bringing the hammer down on drug traffickers and smugglers, putting them out of business and behind bars."
2: And that is Fox's Madeline Rivera, the president, by the way, designating the major drug cartels as foreign terrorist organizations. Meantime, seven people, including two police officers, dead after a head-on crash in northeast England early today. I'm Paul Stevens. This is Fox News.
11: Kicking off your weekend forecast with a warm afternoon ahead of us. Our afternoon high temperature reaches for 87 degrees. Watch out for a few showers and thunderstorms developing through the afternoon. Those could carry through the evening time. Some of those could be on the stronger side of things. We're dry and sunny for Sunday with highs in the middle 80s. From the WVLT First Alert Weather Center, I'm meteorologist Ryan Coulter.
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20: 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I think it's our obligation.

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1: In 1965, I drove this car to California, and we drove her all the way to California on Route 66, come into San Diego on Ponderosa, and it was unimaginable the enjoyment that we had driving this old car.
0: Welcome to the radio home of Ron and Anya, the Car Doctor. Since 1991, this is where car owners the world over turn to for their definitive opinion on automotive repair. If your mechanic's giving you a busy signal, pick up the phone and call in. The garage doors are open.
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0: And now, here's Ronnie.
3: I struggle with this question every day. Thank you for joining me this hour, by the way. Is a car still truly like a spouse? Is it cheaper to keep her? Or is the cheapest car you already own the one in the driveway? And, or does it just become a bunch of used technology in 5 years that now you have to pay for? It goes through my mind. I was thinking about it this morning. When did owning a car get to be so complicated? Seriously, when? We had a customer this week. She's driving a 2017 Ford Explorer. Actually, she's not a customer. We heard the story from a customer. And the owner of the vehicle had taken it to the local dealer, and it was $5,000 to put a water pump in this 2017 Explorer because it's behind inside the engine underneath the timing chains, etc. And then it was another $4,000 to put timing chains in the car, which at 115,000 miles, I would do it if we were doing that job. So now it's $9,000, which I think she was quoted wrong. I never really got a clear-cut answer. But even so, $5,000, $4,000, whatever. It's thousands of dollars in repair now, not hundreds. You know, there was a time when owning a car meant you got in it. There was that delicious click of the key. It started up. It had a little rumble to it. You motored down to the gas station. You filled it up with gas. You checked the oil. You put air in the tires. Today, everything you do is expensive. The gas is expensive. The car is expensive. Insurance is ridiculous. Repairs are out of control. And the technology that's supposed to make the car better, the technology that we're supposed to really help. Oh, look, we can, you know, our living room couch now does 80 miles an hour and just like sitting at home. It makes it repairing it more difficult. I spend 5 days a week flip-flopping on which side of this equation do I want to sit on. I'm in the service bay. I see these cars. I've been seeing these cars for years. I see what happens when that, hey, look at my brand new $70,000 truck. My God, this thing's the biggest piece of junk I ever bought. It's 3 years later and it needs all this work. I've seen that transition. Eventually, all that technology, all that new truck, all that new vehicle, all that great and wonderful, oh my God, isn't it cool? Becomes used. And that used stuff, it's still got to kind of work, you know? And if it doesn't, then it's just a box with four tires and an engine, and it's boring. It doesn't do anything for me. The radar's got to work. The cameras have to work. All the modules have to communicate. The networks have to communicate. The software has to be correct. And somewhere underneath all of this technology, there's still an automobile that needs brakes, tires, fluid, suspension parts, maintenance. And here's the really crazy part. And you're going to find yourself in this position more times than not just in the coming week. You're all looking for ways to save money. Hey, what's it, you know, do I have to do all those repairs? Well, sort of, kind of, yeah. Gas is hovering about $4 a gallon now. Diesel's higher. Hybrids are getting another look. In fact, hybrid sales are actually doing really well globally because everybody's looking for something between that traditional gas engine and the full electric vehicle. And I understand that. By the way, next week, I had the pre-interview conversation with him, Matt Moore from the Insurance Institute for Highway Traffic. I speak into Matt, and Matt was starting to talk about how expensive it is to repair EVs in accidents. That interview is going to be in next weekend's show, so you want to make sure you catch us then. You guys are all looking for the magic answer, though, going back to the topic at hand today, the price of technology, the price of the car. What's the cheapest car to own? And, you know, sometimes I struggle with this. Is the cheapest car you own the one in your driveway? If that person had fixed the Explorer, so let's say it was $7,000 because it also needed two axles. So let's say it was $8,000. let's say, $8,000. Water pump's done, timing chain's done, which is the Achilles heel of that generation Explorer. Ford should be called up on the block and condemned for that one, because that engine was just horrible. Even the Ford dealer techs don't enjoy that engine. But you put $8,000 in that truck. You could, you know, what's left? Well, the trans might fail. Okay, trans is another, throw another $8,000 at it. Now you're $16,000 into that 2017 Ford Explorer. You know, then after that, it's brakes, tire, suspension, until the technology bug bites. Hey, you know, the heating, air conditioning doesn't work. Oh, you need the dash interface, you know, communication module. Oh, well, that's no longer available. This vehicle's, you know, now it's 9 going on 10 years old. You know, it's just like computers. They don't make Windows 3.1. DOS is long gone. CD drives and laptops when you buy. Yeah, I went to buy a laptop the other day, and I know I'm dating myself. I know CD drives have been gone forever. It's hard to find a laptop with a CD-ROM drive and a computer network plug. You have to make sure you specify that. It's just very difficult. Technology is marching on. But yet, you're all in love with your vehicle when you get it. I think part of the problem is, I don't think maintenance is exciting. I don't think any of you are going to cocktail parties or barbecues and going, hey, look at this, I changed my transmission fluid this morning. Isn't that great? You know, nobody shows a picture of that new air filter going, you know, like the baby. Look, isn't it beautiful? Maintenance. But you see, maintenance is where you control the cost of the automobile. That's where you can control it. And that's part of the argument in my head, right? You can't control gas prices. You can't control insurance rates. You can't control what the manufacturer charges for a new vehicle, unless you stop buying them, which is part of my thought. But you can control how you take care of the automobile you already own. And, you know, of course, then there's the other piece to this, like who's going to repair it? You know, automobiles are more complicated. Independent repair shops have to fight for access to information, you know, to get the vehicle data necessary to diagnose and repair them. And that's still a very real discussion in the industry, which kind of boggles my mind. And you think about how crazy it is. You, the consumer, you bought the car, you're making the payments, you're paying insurance, you're buying gas, you're paying for parts. And we still have to have conversations with manufacturers to allow us to have repair information so you can get the car fixed. And it's not, listen, I always say there's enough broken cars out there for everybody. And here's my rule. I think this is my rule for this year. I'm coming to the conclusion as I'm talking to you guys today, and I appreciate you letting me have this opening conversation with you. Don't just think about what a car costs to buy. The price of the car, to quote Jeff from the shop, one of my great customers and I consider a friend, don't just think about what the car costs to buy. The price of the vehicle is the entry price to the amusement. Think about what it's going to cost to own. And don't just ask, can you find somebody to fix this cheaper? You've got to ask, who's going to fix this correctly? Because there's a huge difference. I often say the cheapest repair usually becomes the most expensive, and neglected maintenance transforms itself into expensive repairs. That $200 service you don't do today has a kind of a funny way of becoming that $3,000 repair you absolutely have to do tomorrow. You don't believe me? Don't change the oil. Abuse it. I've watched this movie for almost my entire life. I know how it ends. So today, on today's show, like always, we're going to talk about cars, we're going to talk about repairs, we're going to talk about keeping the automobile you've already got a little bit longer. And I'm going to try and help you separate what your car needs right now from what someone simply wants to sell you, because, yeah, that's another problem in this business. Automobiles may have changed, technology sure has changed, but good automotive advice and common sense. You just got to understand the problem. You got to diagnose it. You got to maintain it. And you got to fix what's necessary. Don't waste money guessing. I'm Ron Ananian, the Car Doctor. Car advice done right. Let's get to work. I'll be back right after this.

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0: Keep Ron's number handy, 855-560-9900, for when you really need advice on your car. Here's Ron.
1: Hey, let's go to Pete. Pete, how can I help you in your 03 Toyota Corolla? Welcome to the Car Doctor.
2: Yes, sir. P-0171, claiming the Kohl's loop. It doesn't want to warm up in time. It's warming up fine if you look at the temperature gauge.
1: P-0171, Pete?
2: I think I'm mixing that up with the other one, which is a lean code as well.
1: Well, P0125, I think, is what you're trying to describe to me, is reporting an oxygen sensor that doesn't go over a half a volt.
2: So that's the deal. It's brand new, too. It's a brand new Pondenso.
1: Okay. So there is a bulletin that you can read, courtesy of Toyota. It's quite old. I doubt that it will apply, but it'll give you a frame of reference.
2: Well, the car's an 03, so.
1: Right. I doubt that it'll apply, but, you know, knowledge is everything, right? We're just trying to gain some knowledge. EGO14-02, dated August of 2002. So it's a quite old bulletin, and it talks about an updated and corrected O2 sensor application. So let's talk about the lean fault, all right?
2: Yeah.
1: So the lean code, what are your fuel trims? Have you looked at it? Do you have the ability to look at it?
2: Yes, I do have the ability to look at it. Now, I have not looked at them, but... the car runs just fine.
1: Okay, well, a lot of cars run fine with check engine lights on.
2: Yeah.
1: So, do you want me to give you the silver bullet, or do you want me to teach you how to diagnose it?
2: No, I'll teach me how to diagnose it.
1: Okay, get out your scan tool, right?
2: Okay,
1: I assume we're looking at an OBD2 scan tool?
2: Yes, sir, we are.
1: All right, we're going to go look at fuel trims. You understand the concept of fuel trims?
2: Yeah.
1: Explain it to me.
2: Fuel trim is basically... The computer looks at the need of the engine, the RPM, its load, and how much fuel the computer is sent, telling the injectors to open.
1: Okay. You're on the right track. You're in the right church. Let me tweak you a little bit,
2: Get me to the right pew.
1: Okay, exactly. So every car has its own base fuel trim. Every car has its own base designation. Weight, options, state, year, make, model, but the idea is the same. If we think about number lines, those positive and negative numbers that we learned in high school with geometry or algebra or whatever class it was, and we said, where are we going to use negative numbers? Well, here's where. Zero is a balanced fuel mixture.
2: Okay.
1: 14.7 to 1, the correct amount of air to fuel. Yep. All right?
2: Yep.
1: If the system is running lean, if the computer sees a lean condition, it will add fuel to the base number. Whatever that base number is, it's not zero, but there's a base engineering number in the software.
2: Okay.
1: It adds one, two parts, three parts, four parts, and so on. Fuel trim will vary, right? Sometimes it's adding fuel. Sometimes it's taking fuel away. Okay. So the negative numbers it's taken away, the positive numbers it's adding. Fuel trim also has a short term, what's happening now, this moment, right here, this second, now.
2: Yeah.
1: And long term, what was going on 3 hours ago, right?
2: Yeah.
1: Short term drives long term. It's kind of like eating. If you have a cheeseburger 3 days in a row, your short-term memory is, geez, I don't want another cheeseburger for dinner. I'm going to make something else.
2: Yeah.
1: Right? So it's going to drive what you do. All right? And it's going to drive your long-term. All right? That being said, let's go look at short-term and long-term fuel trim. And only short-term and long-term fuel trim if your scan tool will allow you to do that. All right. If you can select specific PIDs or specific pieces of information and data, put up what you want to look at. You don't need to look at the whole form. The reason is it slows down the scan tool. You're slowing down the processor and its display rate capability.
2: Okay.
1: And it'll give you a little bit more of an accurate picture. If you can graph it, see what you can learn from that. But you're kind of looking at, let's go look at short term. First of all, run the car, get it hot, bring it up to temp. And where is short-term fuel trim? Typically, you're going to see plus or minus 12 to 15%.
2: Okay.
1: At idle, I'd want to think we'd see a tighter window. At idle, I'm expecting plus or minus 5%. But every car is a little different, and it's one of the reasons I get used to looking at known good versus looking at it when it's broken, which is what I'm asking you to do.
2: Okay.
1: All right? Then let's go look at long-term. Long-term will be the exciting part. Where's that long-term number? Typically, we see a long-term fuel trim somewhere in the plus or minus 5 range. When I get a vehicle that's got a lean fault code and I see long-term fuel trim over 10, approaching 11 and 12, or worse, well, you know what? I'm kind of moving up the percentile. So it really is legitimately got a lean condition. Okay?
2: Okay.
1: Now, the next thing I want you to go look at, I want you to go look at mode 6 data. and freeze frame. I want you to go look at freeze frame actually first.
2: Yep.
1: When did the fault occur? Freeze frame will not tell you everything you want to know, but it will kind of paint a general picture. Was it a sunny, you know, if we were looking for a weather report, is it a sunny day, a dark day? Was it raining? What time of day did it occur? What speed was the car going? What was the engine temperature? All right. Might show us fuel trim, might not. What I'm curious to see is where engine temperature was. This generation Toyota, this is a 1.8, correct?
2: Yes, sir, it is.
1: This generation Toyota had a propensity to set a lean fault code because as it warmed up, and you'd have to look at it from cold, a cold cycle to a warm cycle, watching fuel trim, and you may not see it because it'll happen faster than your scan tool can probably display it. You will see fuel trim go high if you look at freeze frame and you see this occur between 155 and 175 degrees. Usually 168 is the magic number. You've got leaky intake manifold gaskets. It's rubber O-rings, right? We all know what a disaster O-rings can be.
2: Yeah.
1: You know, God bless them, the space shuttle.
2: I'm dealing with a 23-year-old car, too.
1: Right. Well, right. And they're supposed to be round. You're going to take them out, they're going to be square. And you're going to go, wow, look at that. Because as it warms up, the O-ring expands, and then it contracts, and then it's almost like a mandatory repair. So before I go do a deeper dive into the 125, I want to fix the 171. Maybe the 125 goes away. Maybe the air leak is so severe that it's driving that O2 sensor lean, and that's why it can't raise it above that number. Now, having said that, somebody's going to sit there and say to me, "Hey, Ron, why can't we drive a little propane in there and watch fuel trims go up?" And you may not be able to see it because the O-ring, the weird thing is you'll look at that car warmed up at idle, fuel trims will look great. You know, it's that temperature point between 155 and 175. It's just a characteristic of the vehicle, and that seemed to be where it occurred the most. I see more of those cars, 166 to 168 degrees, bang, sets the code. So we're chasing O-rings. Pretty much a nuts and bolt job. Not hard to do.
2: All right. Doesn't look so bad.
1: All right. And, you know, take it from there. But let's attack it like that, Pete.
2: All right. Very good. I appreciate your time, Ron.
1: You're very welcome, sir. You need more help, you know where to find me. You know, and then the last thing he could do is check the mass airflow sensor and make sure that's reporting right. Pete, if you're still listening, look at the mass airflow sensor under OBD2, grams per second. That's a 1.8 liter. You'll see about 1.5 to 2 grams per second. That's how you know the mass airflow is in range. I'm Ron Ananian, the Car Doctor. We're coming right back.

0: your world.
1: The Iranians sometimes make commitments that they don't honor. They make a deal, they don't honor the deal.
0: Your news.
2: We have all sorts of massive amounts of new natural gas generation capacity online. All of the things that need to happen to stop the rise of electricity prices.
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3: Caroline Leavitt is saying goodbye. Whoever replaces Leavitt will have the job for a max of 2 years and change.
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0: News. I'm Paul Stevens. Not the final say, but the U.S. Supreme Court will allow construction to continue on that controversial White House ballroom.
1: We are extraordinarily appreciative of the Chief Justice, and we have been saying all along, since day one, that this is something the President has complete authority to do as the Commander-in-Chief and the Chief Executive of this country.
0: Attorney General Todd Blanch on X, Senate Minority Leader Chuck Schumer saying the Supreme Court is rubber-stamping the President's vanity-driven corruption. He was not endorsed by President Trump, but Republican Congressman Ralph Norman thinks he can win a U.S. Senate race in South Carolina.
2: I can beat the candidate that the Democrats are putting up.
0: The president is supporting Darlene Graham, the sister of the late U.S. Senator Lindsey Graham. 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
3: Isolated showers and thunderstorms are possible this afternoon. We're dry and sunny for Sunday. High temperatures reach the 80s through the weekend. From the WVLT First Alert Weather Center, I'm meteorologist Ryan Coulter.
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0: boy, they've got that Mormon Tabernacle Choir thing going on again today. It's I like it. So maybe we should do a T-shirt, you know, with them pointing. We get a picture of the band on the T-shirt pointing, going, he's the car. No? All right. 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I think it's $20 or something like that. But, you know, they're out there, cardoctorshow.com. Let's go to Jeremy in D.C., 26 Chevy Silverado. Jeremy, this vehicle's too new to be broken. What's going on?
1: Well, I was just doing a trans fluid change. I got problems. So I'd done a long trailer trip, and I figure I'll get the break-in fluid out.
0: Right.
1: Because, you know, I got OCD on the car. And so I changed the trans fluid, you know, get it all leveled up on jack stands and all that. And I go to refill it, and it doesn't have a dipstick. And so I look in service information, and it says, you know, you got to check the trans fluid between 95 and 113 degrees.
0: Sure.
1: Well, I'll tell you what, that gets a little bit difficult when the ambient outdoor temperature is 95, because I realized, man, you can't have driven that thing in like the past 8 hours to get that down, you know, to that level. So I'm just wondering, like, if you're in the shop there.
0: Is this the 10 speed, Jeremy?
1: 8 speed.
0: This is the 8 speed. Okay.
1: Uh-huh. I'm like, what do you guys do in the shop? I finally got a cool evening, you know, and it had been sitting all day after driving it in the morning, and sat for like 6 hours on a cool evening, and I was able to do it. But, you know, that's a pretty narrow range, and it's an awfully low temp.
0: It is, and it's a problem, and we have to be quick. And the concern is because there's a thermal bypass valve. Hey, listen. And then how do you charge that job, right? The vehicle's got to be up in the air, cooled right. down, start it up, 100%. Put it up. If the phone rings and you answer the phone, you can't do it.
1: You don't, like, I'm glad you said that. It's literally a race.
0: Right.
1: Like, I had to have all the tools set up in advance, the whole 9 yards, you know?
0: Yep. Right. Yep. Yeah. Well, if I remember right, they want the trans fluid to reach operating temperature of 194 degrees Fahrenheit. Now and then they want it to cool back down to that 95 to 113 degree level. All right.
1: See, the 8-speed, this one doesn't have that bypass, which I'm lucky for. I got to thinking, I don't know how shops do it, and maybe, I guess my biggest question is, talking nuclear physics here, like, is it that important that it be in that range, or like,
0: If 125, 130, it's not going to matter. You know,
1: okay.
0: I will typically leave a little more fluid in there than what they're calling for, because I'm always thinking about, okay, you're towing this big, massive, whatever it is you're towing, and you're uphill on Interstate 95, barreling down at 80 miles an hour, not to get run over, and the truck's pointed up because you're going uphill.
1: Right.
0: Where's all that trans fluid going? And how hard is it working? And you know, I always rather have it a smidge high than a smidge low. I don't want to starve it. But I also don't want to overfill it, because certain components, you overfill them, and then they'll start to leak out past seals. So it's a balancing act. It's that conversation about age. With age comes wisdom. With experience comes, you know what to do. But, you know, let me take you back for a second. The opening today, I was talking about technology. Isn't this sort of a technology problem, right, when you think about it?
1: My kingdom for a dipstick.
0: Right. Why can't we put a dipstick in a vehicle? I know why they do it. I just don't understand it, because it frustrates people to the point that they don't want to buy that brand again. I
1: found it very frustrating.
0: Well,
1: like, really,
0: right.
1: I wrote a letter to him. It really made me mad.
0: You know, I said to my wife this morning, I said, you know, I have a little bit of OCD about her Lexus. I admitted it. I'm seeking help. Because it was the last generation Lexus that was a V8, no turbo.
1: Mm-hmm.
0: You can't find another one. They don't make it anymore. Nope. Everything's got a turbo. Everything. We recently picked up a rental. We went away on a ride, and I figured, oh, let me drive something different. This way I can come back and tell you guys about it on air, which I'm going to do in an upcoming show. but it was a Jeep Grand Wagoneer. It's a huge vehicle. I would never want to work on it. Twin turbo. Oh, my God. I drove home from the rental agency that day, and I remember I popped the hood because naturally I have to get under the hood and start checking oil and looking around and poking my nose, and I hadn't seen one yet. It was so hot, and it wasn't a hot day when I picked it up. I'm thinking, what does this poor thing go through out on the, again, you know, 95 miles an hour, doing 75, 80 miles an hour, trying to stay out of harm's way? I think a lot of these vehicles, I start to think 100,000 miles might be it, these turbocharged cars, because I think,
1: and
0: they just can't take
1: to all the plastic under the hood.
0: Right.
1: Like, how many heat cycles can that stuff take?
0: Right. They can't. I don't think, you know what? I think it's a lot like the 8th Air Force during the Second World War. I think we're flying ourselves into oblivion. I really do. And I don't mean, I'm not saying anything bad about the 8th Air Force. God bless those boys. But I think that we're just, we've got to be on this path of, we're just taking these vehicles, you know, from new to the landfill in a very short period of time. And okay, I get it. Manufacturers want to sell new cars. That's how they make their bread. But you think about the impact on the environment, having to constantly make more vehicles than you actually need. Think about it. If vehicles lasted a legitimate 15 years with a lower cost of operation, you could probably sneak it up to 20. But would we? But then again, would we have the cost and everything be where it is? You know, it's like a vicious cycle we're in. And then I come back to, Jeremy spent how much on this truck? Has to be a $60,000 vehicle,
1: well,
0: right?
1: Listen, this is a stripper. I got it out the door for like 45.
0: Wow. That's a trick. Four-wheel drive, yeah. Four-wheel drive or rear-wheel drive?
1: It's four-wheel drive, but it has that, as we were discussing, like you're just saying, it has the turbo 2.7, which so far, I mean, I've really been in love with, but I agree with everything you said. Like, the heat disturbs me.
0: Right. Yeah, you want to keep changing the oil, I can tell you that. But, you know, even a $50,000 vehicle, Jeremy.
1: It's more than any I'd ever paid in my life.
0: Right. And you can't service it. They've taken that out of your hands.
1: They really have. This was a stretch.
0: Right. Yep. They've taken it out of your hands. And, listen, some people don't want to work on cars. I get it. But, I don't know, freedom of choice. I would think that applies to everything, including automobiles. So...
1: But so 130 degrees shouldn't be...
0: Nah, 130 is not going to kill it. You're looking at it by scan tool, trans fluid temp?
1: Just the desk, the gauge, the readout on the dash.
0: Oh, on the dash. Yeah, okay. Mm-hmm. Got it. So, all right, sir. A little more is better.
1: I appreciate it.
0: If enough is good, more is better, and too much is just enough. So,
1: cool, man.
0: All right.
1: Thanks a bunch.
0: You're welcome. You have a great rest of the weekend. 855-560-9900. I'm Ron and Annie in the Car Doctor. I'll be back right after this.

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0: Talk about long distance. Let's go down to Danny, Mexico City. Danny, welcome back, sir. How are you today?
1: I'm all right, Ron. How about yourself?
0: I'm great. So what's going on? What are we working on?
1: Well, I just got myself an 88 Chevy Celebrity, and it's a stick car. And whenever I pop the stick out of gear into neutral, the idle speed just takes a dive. And then it just takes about a second or two to recover itself and stabilizes at 700 RPMs. And I know the RPM baseline because a technician I know carries an OBD1 scan tool, and we looked at the idle speed, and it hovered around like 725 and 675. Well, with it being a relatively primitive fuel-injected car,
0: right.
1: I wanted to get your opinion on whether, that quick dip is normal. And, you know, once it just goes back up, it just steadies itself at around 700
0: so,
1: RPMs. We already cleaned the IAC valve.
0: Which engine is this, Danny, the V6?
1: Yeah, it's the 2.8 liter.
0: Okay, so the 2.8 liter fuel-injected vehicle. So the way we used to set minimum idle speed, all right, is right. We would. Well, actually, I would do it one of two ways. I would. There was a procedure. I've got to take the IAC out of the equation, right?
1: Okay.
0: I've got to ground it diagnostically, and I've got to run the IAC all the way in, right, which closes off the passageway, and then I set base idle. So, what's a good base idle? I think base idle was as low as 550 if it wasn't on the IAC. So the first question is, what's the base idle? If you look at that throttle plate, and by now everybody's monkeyed with it and played with the screw, I'd want to know where it is. If you take the throttle body off or look at the throttle body, can you see light behind it, I wonder? And I'm asking and telling at the same time, so understand where I'm doing this.

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1: What are they doing different? Does the car ever actually stall?
2: Yeah, it's actually stalled on me a couple of times, maybe three, when applying the brakes like relatively firmly and turning the wheel, and then like the fans coming on at the same time. When those three factors combine, that's when the car actually has stalled.
1: Does the car have air? Does the car have air conditioning?
2: Yeah, it does, and it works.
1: But if you turn it on, does it bump the idle speed?
2: I've actually not done that test. I mean, I haven't monitored RPM, like idle RPMs with the AC on just yet. But
1: because it's supposed to. So, and I know you're mechanically, you know, you're into this, right? Have you taken the IAC out and cleaned it, the idle air control motor?
2: Yeah, I sure have.
1: Okay.
2: And I also inspected the throttle body plate, and it looks pretty clean.
1: Right.
2: It's a relatively low mileage survivor car. It's only got 131,000.
1: Yeah, it's not a lot.
2: And change kilometers, original kilometers. Yeah,
1: it's not a lot. So do you understand? I'll tell you what. Sit tight, Danny. Let me pull over and take this pause. When I come back, we'll finish up. I'm Ron Ananian, the Car Doctor. We'll be back right after this.

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0: Welcome back. Danny, you're there.
1: Yeah, I'm still here, Ron.
0: Let's do this in the couple of minutes I got. So let me make this simple, all right? Take the IAC out. Well, you've had the IAC out, right? The idle air control motor?
1: It's not currently out. I mean, I have to go to the shop again and have this whole process done.
0: But you've unscrewed it, right? This is I'm trying to envision what this is. This is a 2.8 liter, what would have been considered a W motor here in the States, right?
1: Yeah, that's the one.
0: Yep, okay.
1: It was taken out. Yeah.
0: Right, and you know, so I want to know. So base idle. This is the way I would do it. And I was thinking about it. This is a learned value in the ECM. All right. So we're going to reinitialize the ECM in a sense, where you can find the procedure. All data will have it. I know it's in there from years ago, but it's basically disconnect the battery terminals. You want to jumper the two battery terminals together and bleed down the ECM. While you're doing that, you're going to take the IAC out, look at it, wiggle it. You can hold it in one hand and take the cone and gently push on it. Does it wiggle itself back in? It does. Okay, great. Put it back in. All right. Don't start the car. Just turn the key on. There's a procedure grounding the ALDL under the dash. And what that's going to do is I think you have to take apart the set timing connector. Again, you've got to find the procedure exact. And that will extend that idle air control motor out to block off the passage. You with me?
1: Okay.
0: All right. Then start the car. Right? Where's base idle?
1: Right.
0: All right. Base idle is controlled by the throttle stop screw. All right. Typically,
1: which is the 550 RPMs as you mentioned earlier, right?
0: Yeah, I think on a manual transit it was a little higher. Let's shoot for 6 or 650. Again, some of this is going to be a little bit of a science because now it's 40 years later. How worn are the throttle shafts? How much air leaks do we have? How much, you know, we have to try and contribute, give it a 10% fuzzy factor for age. Right, but I'm looking for that 6650 idle speed, minimum throttle, and I'm looking for between 0.5 and 6/10 of a volt. I'm going to tighten the window on you on the throttle position sensor voltage value. Then put the IAC, take it out of base mode, and see what the idle speed does. You're going to have to train it 5 minutes in park, 5 minutes in drive, and then see where that goes. Call me back if you need more, Danny. I appreciate it. I'm Ron Ananey and the Car Doctor. The mechanics aren't expensive. They're priceless. See ya.

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3: It's a back and forth. I'm Paul Stevens, Fox News. Canada now saying they will retaliate with tariffs of their own. This after the Trump White House hit Canada with a 50% tariff on some goods.
4: The U.S. announced 50% tariffs on $20 billion worth of Canadian products after these negotiations stalled as Canadian Prime Minister Carney criticized these developments. And he says that Canada will match those tariffs dollar for dollar and that the new details about all of this will come out in the days ahead.
5: The United States proposed new terms that were uneconomic, unfair, and undermined the net benefits for Canada and called into question the reliability of any deal.
4: And amid the conflict with Iran, Treasury Secretary Scott Bessent is expected to hold a press conference on Monday after threatening to have, quote, the toughest sanctions in history on Iran. Well, Iran tempting denouncing those plans.
3: And that's Fox's Alex Hogan at the White House. Tensions over the Strait of Hormuz continue. This is President Trump declares economic sanctions on Iran, and Iran pushes back, claiming it's negotiating from a place of strength. Fox's Jonathan Hunt in Tel Aviv.
6: With the economic pressure about to be stepped up by the U.S., we're getting more belligerent statements from the Iranian leadership today. The Speaker of the Iranian Parliament suggesting that Gulf countries might be looking at a post-war order that effectively sidelines the U.S. He wrote on X today, quote, "We've received numerous messages from neighboring countries about shaping new security arrangements and economic cooperation in the region. The United States put the security of every single one of its allies at such risk through bullying and pure disregard for their interests for the sake of Israel. But with prices rising in Iran and the availability of goods falling, that is not a universally shared response."
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3: A tropical storm set to hit Hawaii this weekend, just a week after Hurricane Lala came within 30 miles of the Big Island. Fox Weather's Robert Ray in Hilo.
10: Tropical storm Moke formed yesterday and tracking to the south of the Big Island. We are not going to have a direct landfall. Look, that is the good news. Having said that, we are expecting about a foot of rain, maybe even a little bit more, in the higher elevations near Hilo on the east side to the south point of the Big Island, but no significant winds. The problem with the scenario is this. Because of the impacts last weekend with Hurricane Lala and now this storm coming so quickly, first responders are in action mode. Residents are ready.
3: And thousands are still without power after Hurricane Lala, and efforts continue to rebuild roadways that Lala washed away. Senator Ashley Moody is facing off against DSA member Angie Nixon in November, this in Florida. While on Fox's Saturday in America, Moody explaining why she's the better choice and called out her opponent for not helping the American people.
11: She's got a trial in September because she wouldn't leave the governor's office. She busted out a bullhorn on the Senate or on the Senate floor in Florida. I mean, that obstructionism, that type of behavior is what we're seeing more and more out of the Democrats, not productive actions, not things that are helping the American people.
3: And Angie Nixon maintains that she is not a socialist. Two police officers shot, a suspect killed, this after an attempted arrest turned into a car chase from Hartford to Newington, Connecticut. Police say the officers and the suspect exchanged gunfire. Both officers from Hartford and Rocky Hill are in stable condition. We're told the Connecticut Office of the Inspector General is now leading the investigation into all of this. I'm Paul Stevens, and this is Fox.
12: A seasonal summer forecast for you on this Saturday. We are warming up this afternoon, our high temperature reaching 87 degrees. Clouds will increase, giving way to a chance of showers and thunderstorms. Those could carry us through the evening hours. Our temperatures tomorrow reaching for the upper 80s under a mostly sunny sky. From the WVLT First Alert Weather Center, I'm meteorologist Ryan Coulter.
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14: 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And today I'm going to talk about something that many families know they should plan for, but often we put it off until we're forced to deal with it. And that is having a true need for long-term care. What is long-term care? What qualifies as it? How much can it cost? Who pays for it? And most importantly, how can you prepare now rather than having to make difficult decisions during a crisis? Today, joining me is a longtime friend of mine, Alicia Barnett. Alicia is Senior Vice President in Care Planning Department for Financial Independence Group, a national company over in Charlotte, North Carolina. She's actually been into our office to speak with our clients for client events, and she brings valuable experience and insight into long-term care and the options available to individuals and families. Really one of the best I've ever heard talking about the needs and how to plan for those needs. Alicia, good morning. Welcome to More Living. It's great to have you with us again.
15: Good morning, Jim. Happy to be here.
14: Hope everything's going well over in Charlotte. Are you in Charlotte right now?
15: Sure am. Yes, sir.
14: Okay, great. Well, before we dive in, tell our listeners a little about yourself and what led you to kind of focus on in the long-term care space.
15: Absolutely, Jim. Long-term care is a passion of mine. I've been in the industry for 29 years. My dad was in the health insurance business, and I always said I would never follow in his footsteps, but here I am 29 years later. I have seen family members, my own personal family members, go through unexpected care needs, and it really drove me to want to try to help other people, because most people aren't prepared for the unexpected health care needs and the unexpected long-term care event. And it's really been my passion to go out and help clients and financial professionals really figure out how to mitigate the risk when it comes to long-term care planning.
14: You know, it's the landscape to me has changed a lot over the last 25 years. I know, and the reason I'm saying 25 years is that was when my parents were hitting 70. And back then, you know, a lot of people just wanted to avoid it. You know, my father was the same way. It was, well, Jim, I'm not going to need that. I think that it's gotten to the point where we all have been impacted by somebody we know and love that has been impacted by the need for long-term care. So do you deal with that as much anymore, or is it more, you know, everybody understands it's a real risk and how do we plan for this?
15: I think a lot of people still think it won't happen to them, even though certainly they've had experiences, and I think we're hearing more and more about long-term care events within our own personal families, especially being in the sandwich generations. As an example, right now, my mom's 82, but I have 19-year-old twin boys, so I'm seeing it firsthand with my mother. When you get old enough, you can sometimes become frail and need assistance, and you know, I'm in my prime working years. I'm sending my kids off to college and trying to, you know, manage both of those activities. And I think we're seeing that all across the country. And of course, 70% of us are going to need some type of care, and one in five will need care for five or more years. So it's front and center right now. I truly believe people are seeing it, and more are trying to plan against that risk and make sure their families don't go through what I've experienced in my lifetime.
14: Well, and I experienced that as well with both my parents. When my kids were right around, when my oldest child was in middle school, and then when my youngest child got into right as around high school and into college, each of them independently needed long-term care. The one in five that need care for five or more years, I'm going to come back around to that, because I think that's really worth diving into. But before we do, Alicia, when people hear the word or the term long-term care, what exactly does that mean?
15: Well, usually the first thing people think of is nursing home, but that's not it at all. It's about really needing assistance one day with your activities of daily living, and that would be things like bathing and dressing and just getting around, transferring and moving one from one place to the other, eating, continence and toileting. So it's really about having someone come in and help us when those things start to disappear, when we actually need care.
14: We cannot do those functions all on our own.
15: Oh, absolutely not.
14: So what are some of the most common misconceptions or myths that you see when it comes to long-term care?
15: I think the biggest myth or misconception is my family will take care of me. And I've always said this when I talk about long-term care, is long-term care doesn't bring families together. It tears families apart. And I say this jokingly when I talk about the myth of or misconception of my family will take care of me. Well, do they know that? And again, it's kind of a joke, but it's not. Most people think that their family will step in, and we love our parents, right? So we probably will, but typically it's the oldest child in closest proximity. If you're married, your spouse may take care of you, or maybe they feel obligated to, or their financial situation will dictate it. And you know this better than anyone, but taking care of the chronically ill can make you chronically ill. So my mother took care of my stepdad for 8 months a few years ago, and it nearly put her in the hospital. And of course, now she's not married. My dad passed away. And if she needs assistance, it's going to be me. I live an hour away. I have an older brother who's 10 minutes away, a sister who lives in the mountains, and she's about 4.5 hours away, and a little brother who's around 5 hours. Well, she got sick, and of course, I went down every day for 2 weeks to make sure my mom was okay, to make sure, you know, she had food and I could put my arms around her and give her a big hug, just, you know, be there for her during that illness. You know, ask me, Jim, how many times my older brother, who lives 10 minutes away, went to go help mom. Zero.
14: How many times?
15: You know,
14: yeah.
15: And if he was here, he might throw a water bottle at me. But the truth is, typically one person takes on more of the assistance than other, and it causes strife in the family, right? It, you know, again, it doesn't bring families together; it tears families apart.
16: What's it going to look like when we're sitting at the dinner table? When I'm actually taking care of mom, there might be some resentment there. It's really all about the family first and the finances second, if that makes sense.
17: Well, and you just said what you said about your brother. You said he'd throw a bottle at you. Well, water bottle. I know you're tongue in cheek, but it can tear families apart. What typically causes someone to need, like, does this usually happen from a major medical event, or does it usually happen gradually?
16: That's a loaded question. I think most of us know that if we live long enough, we might become frail and need care. So yes, you have things like strokes and medical events that may cause you to need assistance. But really what we're seeing is we're living longer, healthier lives. And what that means is if we live long enough, eventually our bodies are going to give out. So it's more of a gradual thing, in my opinion, in the most part. And certainly we're seeing a lot more cognitive issues. And, in fact, 12.7 million Americans are living with Alzheimer's. So it's all about living long and really becoming frail and needing that assistance. So I would say it's more of a gradual thing, even though sometimes a medical event can cause you to need immediate care.
17: I agree with that. I mean, that's what I've seen. I saw that with my own parents. What are the different levels of care, Alicia? You mentioned a lot of people, when they hear long-term care, they think nursing home, but it's so much more than that. So talk about the different levels of care.
16: Absolutely. Again, you're right. People immediately think nursing home, but if it were me, I would want to receive care in my home. That's where 95% of people start receiving care. And then they graduate into things like adult daycare, where, if you're a working caregiver and you need to take mom or dad somewhere, it's almost like daycare for adults. You've got assisted living. You've got, again, nursing home. You've got memory care units. There's a lot of different levels of care, and I truly believe in the future that may change. We don't know what care will look like. But I can tell you, it's not just nursing home, right? None of us want to go into a nursing home. We don't volunteer for that. I think more or less people would rather receive care in the home. And I think that's an important thing to be able to know that you can actually do that and you can be in the comfort of your home and receive care.
17: Alicia, how do family know? I think families for the most part have a good understanding of when somebody needs additional care. Sometimes I think people are in denial. I think the bigger issue is the person themselves doesn't think they need that. Can you talk a little bit about that challenge?
16: Oh, absolutely. And sometimes we don't see it until it's almost, too late and they're beyond being able to take care of themselves. But most people, when they start needing more than two of those activities of daily living, that's really when someone needs to come in and help. But people are in denial. They don't want to have to ask the family to help them because they know it's a burden on them. And the more assistance you need with those activities of daily living, the more likely you are to have to bring someone in to help. And I think sometimes we see that when we go over to visit mom or dad and maybe they look like they haven't had a shower in a few days or they're starting to lose a little bit of weight and they're becoming frail. And really, they just don't want to ask for that assistance, and it's financially a burden as well. So people wait and put that off until the last minute, and if you have a plan in place, certainly you can bring assistance in a lot faster and make sure, I think, it will help people live that longer, healthier life and again, not put that burden on your family.
17: Absolutely. There are obviously financial considerations here. But anyone who's watched a parent or spouse need care knows that money is really only part of the equation. And Alicia, you said to me years ago, and I'll never forget this, you said, it's not just your life that changes forever when you need long-term care. It's who else's, unfortunately, someone else's life. If you don't have the right kind of plan, someone else's life is going to change forever, a spouse, a child, whomever that may be. And so when we come back from our break, I want to talk about the impact these decisions can have on the entire family. So stay with us. This is More Living with Jim Brogan here on News Talk 98.7 WOKI.
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17: Welcome back. This is More Living here on News Talk 98.7 WOKI. I'm Jim Brogan, and today we're talking about the impact of health care planning in retirement, especially the potential need for long-term care. And we've got today a longtime friend of mine, Alicia Barnett. She is from Charlotte. She is Senior Vice President in the Care Planning Department for Financial Independence Group, which is a national insurance marketing organization. They do great work all over the country. She's also come in and done client events for our clients, and she's just as good of an expert as I've ever heard on long-term care. And let's before we talk about the impact on families, Alicia, talk about the numbers here. For a 65-year-old married couple, how likely is it that someone will need long-term care?
16: Well, Jim, about 70% of people over the age of 65 are going to require some type of care. And as I mentioned before, one in five will need care for five or more years. Here's a problem, though. Everybody thinks they're in that 30%, right?
17: Yeah.
16: So a lot of us are going to need it, and people are just kind of in denial, as I like to call it.
17: Well, and if it's a 50% that one of us is going to need care, that's about almost a 50% likelihood we're both going to need care if we're married.
16: That's right. You got it. If we live long enough, the chances are we can become frail, and we're going to need some type of assistance.
17: So what do you see families struggle with the most when a loved one needs care? Needs assistance.
16: I think people really struggle with how to fund it, how to pay for that care, and how to not involve their family, because most of us, we love our parents, so we're going to stop what we're doing and help. And spouses typically, again, will feel obligated to take care of their loved one. And if they can't do it, then certainly the family's going to step in. But I have seen so many married couples where one takes care of the other, and the caregiver actually predeceases.
17: Right.
16: Predeceases the spouse. So it makes it tough. And then the rest of the family's going to step in and help. And that's what really is truly are impacted by the care need.
17: How often does a spouse or adult child end up becoming the primary caregiver? And I guess it's primarily, I mean, a lot of it is, do you have a plan in place ahead of time?
16: That's correct. Most of the time, if you don't have a plan in place, more than likely your family is going to step in and help, because it is expensive. And people do want to stay in the home. So people will stop what they're doing, especially if it's, you know, typically what happens when someone needs care, it's the oldest daughter in closest proximity. And when you need care, you know, your life doesn't end, someone else's does. So often, you know, your oldest daughter will quit her job, move in with you, or maybe you'll move in with her because any decent child would feel obligated to do so. So it really, it's the majority of what people do because Medicare and Medicaid, that's another misconception. They're not going to step in and help you. That's really, there are a lot of stipulations that go along with that.
17: Well, and we're going to get to, in the last half of the show, we're going to talk about funding this, and we're going to talk about those misconceptions about Medicare and Medicaid as well. What are some of the emotional and practical challenges that come with being a primary caregiver?
16: Well, we all know it's tough when you're taking care of whether it's a child or a family. There's a lot of emotional, problems or feelings that come along with that. And if you're taking care of mom or dad, you're watching them deteriorate in front of your eyes, and you have to do things that you never thought you would do. You know, for example, when you have a child, you have to change their diapers. Well, it's kind of a reverse role, and now maybe you're having to change your adult parent's diaper. It's emotionally traumatizing to watch your loved one go through not being able to provide their own assistance and having to step in and do that for them. And practically, you know, it's tough to be able to, especially if you're in your working years and you've got kids yourself that you're taking care of, to really stop what you're doing and go take care of mom or dad. You're going to do it, but what kind of disruption will that cause when mom or dad actually needs care? And I know as a parent, I don't want my child to ever go through that. I want them to be there to love on me and supervise the care rather than provide the care, and hopefully not stop what they're doing, because depending on what stage of life they're in, they may have kids of their own. So it can really change the dynamics when mom or dad needs care.
17: What conversations, Alicia, should parents be having with their adult children before care is needed, do you think?
16: I think the most important thing, and I talk about this every time I give a live presentation, is put a written plan of care in place, because it is so difficult to react when something happens and have to really find a place to put mom or dad or find a caregiver. Like, really knowing who is going to provide that care. If you don't want your family to take care of you, you need to tell your family that. If you want to go to ABC facility because it's the nicest one in town, they need to know that. They also need to know how you're going to pay for that. Whether you have a plan or not, which asset are you going to liquidate to pay for that care? It's important to really have that written plan of care, give that to your family so that they're not reactively doing it. It's almost like when your house is on fire, trying to buy, you know, homeowners insurance. You can't plan in the rears, right? You need to plan ahead and really tell your family what that care is going to look like when you need it. Otherwise, and I say this jokingly, you know, your kids might take you out back and hose you off. Again, just kidding. But you know, you really want to know. You really want to be able to express your needs. It's almost like having a long-term care living will to be able to share with your family.
17: That's a great word. You know, we plan for these things before they come up. It's like I talk about on the financial planning, especially on the investment world, Alicia. You know, we know markets are volatile. We know markets have downturns. We have bear markets. We have market corrections. That's one thing I feel certain about with the stock market, is it's volatile and it's unpredictable. And we plan for the impact of that volatility and those downturns before they happen, not while they're happening. If there's one thing you wish every family understood about long-term care before they need it, I mean, you've covered some things already, but if there was one thing, what would it be?
16: I think the most important thing are the unintended consequences of what a long-term care event can do to your family. Again, and I might say this three or four more times because I feel like it's so important, is long-term care doesn't bring families together. It tears families apart. Long-term care solutions are really about keeping the family together. It's about love, you know, first is family and then finances. But I think that's the most important thing, is knowing the concept of what will happen if you actually need care. So I think that's the most important takeaway today, is really knowing what that's going to do to your family and how you can how you can take that risk off the table.
17: Now, obviously, you know, long-term care isn't simply a healthcare issue. It can quickly become a family issue, which we've talked about, and also a financial issue. Alicia, give us an idea of what long-term care can cost today, whether it's in-home care, assisted living, or a nursing facility.
16: Gosh, people don't understand really how expensive it is, and that's another common misconception, so I'm glad we're talking about this. People think they can just use their savings. Well, it's very expensive. In fact, if you're listening today, I would encourage you to go to longtermcare.gov. It's going to talk a little bit about some of the care services that are available, and then there's a cost of care link, and you can research this on your own. It'll take you back if you click on the cost of care to a Care Scout cost of care survey, which brings up local cost. And you can type in any city or zip code in the country. But nationally right now, believe it or not, it's running, and these are averages. So obviously we don't want to stay in an average nursing home or home health care services. We want above average. But it's running around $11,000 a month for a private nursing home room right now. For assisted living, it's around $6,200 a month. Home health care is around $6,600, and that's just for home health care. That's around 3 days on average, home health care services coming in to provide that care. If you want round-the-clock care right now, Jim, it's costing between $12,000 and $15,000 a month. That's today's dollars. What is it going to look like in 15, 20, 30 years when you need care? I think that's the important thing. Again, most people don't understand it's expensive, and if you don't have a plan, your money is your plan.
17: Well, and the inflation, the cost of living for long-term care is increasing at about double the rate of inflation, right, in the numbers that I've seen?
16: It's I believe it's on average about 5.2%, maybe a little higher for home care. So it is definitely increasing. And I think we're going to see those numbers rise, because I think we'll have a shortage of caregivers, because everyone wants to stay in the home, right? And if we don't have enough caregivers, that's going to drive those prices up. So we're going to just see that continuously go up. In fact, I looked out, you can, with that cost of care survey, you can look out 20 years, and this is based off of that in 3%. So this is going to be on the low side. I mean, in 20 years, we're talking $20,000 a month for nursing home and $12,000 a month for home health care. So that's, I think, in my opinion, that's a shortfall. I think we're going to see that way higher.
17: Oh, it's
16: going
17: to be higher. Yeah, it's going to be 5 to 6% increases. I mean, you said 5.2% now. I mean, that's almost double the rate of inflation.
16: That's right.
17: And I know, if I remember correctly, and you can correct me if I'm wrong, but back when we had, you know, the runaway inflation, and we had inflation at over 8%, I believe long-term care costs went up 15, 16%.
16: It sure did. You're exactly right. And, again, shortage of caregivers is going to drive that number higher.
17: Absolutely. We're visiting with Alicia Barnett. She is Senior Vice President in Care Planning for Financial Independence Group out of Charlotte, and we're talking about the impact of planning for healthcare catastrophe later on in life. When we come back, we're going to dive into how do we actually plan for this? Can we self-fund it? Do you need a plan that covers $11,000 a month? Probably not. So I really want to dive into more of how do you actually plan for this. We're also going to have our dollars and cents segment, where I'm going to step up a little bit to the higher view of healthcare planning in general. Healthcare planning is not an it is an insurance decision, but it's not just an insurance and a funding decision. It's also an asset manage and a tax planning decision. So stay with us. This is More Living here on News Talk 98.7 WOKI.
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12: Kicking off your weekend forecast with a warm afternoon ahead of us. Our afternoon high temperature reaches for 87 degrees. Watch out for a few showers and thunderstorms developing through the afternoon. Those could carry through the evening time. Some of those could be on the stronger side of things. We're dry and sunny for Sunday with highs in the middle 80s. From the WVLT First Alert Weather Center, I'm meteorologist Ryan Coulter.
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17: How do we fund long-term, how do we fund healthcare in general in retirement? You know, you've probably seen numbers, the average 65-year-old, how much will they spend on their health care for the rest of their life? It's over $300,000 now, pushing $350,000. Now, that does not include long-term care. So long-term care is on top of that. But how do you fund this? You know, you don't get to, on your health care in general, you don't get to retirement and they ask you to write a check for $330,000 to fund your health care. And then you have long-term care on top of that. It's an asset management and a tax planning decision. So, you know, we need to understand the resources we use for these things, and in what order do we use them? You know, we all have cash and short-term cash reserves. You've got taxable investment accounts, and if you sell investments, there are investment implications of selling those. There's also tax implications. And then are you taxed as ordinary income or long-term capital gains? Because as you know from listening to this program, long-term capital gains rates are so much more advantageous than ordinary income. What if most of your money's in retirement accounts? You have to fund with IRA distributions, and those distributions are fully taxable. If you have a long-term care event and you need $60,000 or $70,000 a year to help fund your long-term care, well, you got to pay all the income taxes on that money first if it's coming out of an IRA or 401k. You know, do you have insurance, long-term care insurance? How do some of those plans work? Do you have home equity that you can tap? And what are the implications down the road if you tap your home equity? If you eventually end up needing to qualify for Medicaid, what are the impacts to your estate? Do you have HSA funds? Because HSA funds can be tax-free if they are used for qualified long-term care expenses. So the order that we fund this is it's enormously important. You know, pulling an extra $100,000 from an IRA to pay for care could create a huge taxable distribution, which could eventually then affect your Medicare premiums and change the tax picture for the surviving spouse. And when we retire, we don't have to write a check all at once. Medicare supplements are going to cover many of our basic health care needs, and then we need a plan for long-term care. 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But we can use our income planning prior to retirement to fund this risk. So long-term care isn't just an insurance decision. It's an asset management and a tax planning decision.
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17: 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And then we do a lot of blogs and posts to help you make informed and prudent decisions that can positively impact the quality of your life. I do want to mention my first class of the fall is coming up this Tuesday night, Income Planning in Retirement. It is a one-night class, 1 2-hour session that is, I'm going to talk as much as I can in 2 hours about all the major things you need to understand about income planning in retirement, which I believe is the most overlooked area in retirement planning today. How do you, Social Security election, how do you fund your income? We don't retire on assets, we retire on income. What are the tax ramifications? There's just so many decisions to be made in those plans, and we do this class through Pellissippi State Community College. It is Tuesday, August 25th at the Pellissippi State Hardin Valley campus. To find out more information, you can go to confidencewithretirement.com. 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The course fee at Pellissippi is $39. I believe they offer a discount for the spouse, so hopefully if you're listening today, you can both attend. Today we're visiting with Alicia Barnett on More Living, and we're talking about the impact of healthcare catastrophe, specifically in long-term care. And Alicia, one assumption, let's talk about funding this. One assumption, you've talked about the cost, very, very high, $11,000 a month for nursing home. I believe you said close to $6,000 a month for assisted living. Is that right?
16: Yes, sir. About $6,200 a month.
17: One assumption we hear frequently is Medicare will take care of me. How much does Medicare actually cover when it comes to long-term care?
16: That's a great question, and it's certainly one of the biggest misconceptions when it comes to long-term care. So Medicare has a ton of stipulations that go along with it. You actually have to be hospitalized, Jim, for 3 days. You have to be rehabilitating or getting better. And it typically covers up to 100 days of skilled care. So it's really short-term care, not long-term care.
17: Yeah, and you mentioned it has to be skilled care. And many people that need long-term care, it's really more custodial care, right? I mean, can you talk about the differences in skilled care versus custodial care?
16: Absolutely. So this is skilled care is going to, require primarily you to use a rehabilitation facility or an assisted living, something like that, whereas custodial care is more about home care and helping you with those activities of daily living. It's again, it's more for that longevity need and not that shorter term care. And we certainly, again, we want to receive that care in the home, and Medicare is typically going to cover just skilled care in a home. Sometimes they'll come in and help you, but it's really designed for that short-term need, not that long-term care need.
17: And Alicia, what about Medicaid? How is Medicaid different? What should families understand about qualifying for Medicaid?
16: Absolutely. So Medicaid is certainly a great program for those that need it. But again, there are a ton of stipulations that go along with both Medicare and Medicaid. Medicaid is means tested. You have to spend down your hard-earned assets, and it's different state by state. Your income needs have to be very low, so around $2,000 a month. $2,000. So that's not a lot of assets and income to be able to really pay for your own care, and it's when the government steps in to pay for it. And it's typically going to only be in a facility. Most states don't pay for care in the home. And you literally have to, again, spend down those hard-earned assets. There's look-back periods about giving your money away. So some people are under the assumption that you can just give your money to your kids, and then the government's going to come in and take care of you, and they're going to be the hero. Well, it's very difficult to qualify for Medicaid, and you have to give up your hard-earned assets. And really, you lose control, and then you lose the ability to receive the care in a place that would be more comfortable, like your home, and allow you to really have the best care that you could receive. And if you're married, you could oftentimes leave your spouse impoverished. So again, a great program that for those that need it, but it certainly you don't want to be destitute to be able to qualify, and nobody wants to volunteer to go into a Medicaid facility.
17: Yeah, and I'll just piggyback on, you know, people gifting assets away. There's a 5-year look back on that that would disqualify
16: right.
17: you. But then in addition to that, there are gift tax ramifications. It doesn't necessarily mean you'd have to pay a tax, but you're supposed to file a return when you gift more than certain limits of money to other people. You know, adding your child's name on your house, as an example, is considered a gift. And, you know, that's half the value of the house, you know, if it's you and your child, and there are gift ramifications, and you're supposed to file a return. And many people don't know that. It also could expose you to creditors if your child got in a car accident and got sued. So, you know, I'm not a big fan of that. I'm certainly not an attorney, but you got to be very, very careful with that. You know, when it comes to Medicaid planning, there are attorneys in here in the Knoxville area that do that. One of the problems with positioning assets to qualify for Medicaid more quickly is, number one, you lose control of where you receive care, as Alicia said, and then the rules are changing. So you might spend literally over $10,000 on a Medicaid planning type thing, and then in 3 or 4 years, it may not be good anymore because the laws keep changing. Because let's face it, Medicaid in Tennessee is 10 care. 10 care is not rife with cash. So the rules keep changing. The goalposts keep moving. I want to get to our last break, and we really come back, talk about how to plan for care. Do you need insurance? Do you need insurance that would pay $11,000 a month in a nursing home? I mean, answer is probably no for most people listening. So let's really dive into how we can actually plan for this. This is More Living with Jim Brogan here on Newstalk 98.7 WOKI.
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17: 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We'll have today's show up probably Tuesday afternoon is usually when we get those up. I do have my first college class for those, you know, for through adult education and outreach at Pellissippi State. If you're retired or getting close to retirement, this is a one-night class, Income Planning and Retirement. It's on Tuesday, August 25th, 6:30 to 8:30 p.m. It's at Pellissippi State, Hardin Valley. To get more information, go to confidencewithretirement.com. Today, we're visiting with Alicia Barnett. We're talking about the impact of healthcare catastrophe. And Alicia, you know, some people may choose to self-fund their care. And that is a strategy that can work. It's understanding the costs associated with it, but what should someone consider before deciding, I have enough money, I'll just pay for it?
16: Well, I think that most people don't understand that you can basically put an umbrella policy over your money. Self-funding is fine, but again, as I mentioned earlier, having a written plan of care is great, and knowing which asset you could liquidate first is certainly a conversation you need to have with your family. But the government has allowed certain life insurance or annuity contracts to be accessed while alive tax-free for expenses associated with needing care. And by using this option, you're just taking an asset or income and you're repositioning that into a specific policy that's designed to provide a stream of money to pay for those long-term care expenses. And that'll help you avoid pulling out money directly out of other investments, and it's going to help cover some or all of extended care needs. 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
1: Here's on average the next
2: few
1: years.
2: Dad was institutionalized for 11 and a half years with vascular dementia, so I certainly have felt that myself. And that doesn't mean, if you're listening, that doesn't mean for those listening that you need care to cover the entire stay. You have income. You have an income plan for your retirement and all those things, so you have some resources that can go to it. That's why I like the term umbrella. And you mentioned, Alicia, you know, there are annuities, life insurance that can help plan for this with IRS code. That means we have an asset that can then be used for long-term care. Now, how is that different than actually having traditional long-term care insurance?
1: So I like to use the analogy owning your contract versus renting it. So most of you listeners probably have heard of traditional long-term care. Again, I like to use renting versus owning. Traditional long-term care insurance is like renting. It's the cheapest way to buy the most amount of long-term care coverage. However, those rates can go up. I've seen, you know, in the 29 years I've been in the business, I've seen them go up anywhere from 15% to over 200-300%. So you've got the rate increases, and if you die and don't use it, there's no death benefit, and there's no exit strategy. These other alternatives, which I like to call asset-based long-term care, they're a little unique because if you live and need care, you have that tax-efficient leverage. But if you die and don't need long-term care, there's a death benefit associated with that. And I think people love being able to say, well, hey, I put my money into this vehicle, but if I die and don't use it, somebody is going to get something. And there's always an exit strategy with those. So, again, you're owning your policy versus renting it. Listen, I don't care which solution you have. The best solution is the one that's in place. But I think more people are going to gravitate towards these newer types of policies that are written on those life insurance or annuity contracts.
2: Yeah, the ownership is a big thing. You know, it's like owning a house versus a renting a house. If I rent a house for 10 years and then move, I don't own anything. But then
1: That's also right. The
2: inability to control how much the policy is going to cost in the future. If you have one of these insurance-based contracts with annuities or life insurance that Delicia's talking about, many times you're guaranteed to never have that. You know, your cost, if you have life insurance, is guaranteed to never go up. Now, that may depend on your plan. And I do want to mention, if you have an old policy that's a traditional policy, you probably don't need to get rid of that. You just need to incorporate that into your overall planning. And, you know, you probably need to manage the premium increases as those come along. Alicia, long-term care insurance has changed quite a bit over the years. When does somebody, let's back up 30,000 foot view. When should somebody, at what age should somebody start really looking at a long-term care plan, whether that's some mix of insurance and self-funding or whatever somebody's going to look at?
1: Listen, Jim, you've never been younger and healthier than you are today. So I would encourage people to start looking earlier. You can get long-term care coverage on any chassis, typically from ages 30 to age 85. Obviously, the younger you are, you're going to be healthier, and it's going to be less expensive. So you hear people out saying, oh, you should get it at age 60. Well, that's not entirely true, in my opinion, because even if you can't afford a full, comprehensive plan, a Cadillac, you can at least put something in force, and you're guaranteeing that insurability, because we don't know what can happen 5, 10, 15 years. Our health can change. So you're locking in those rates when you're younger, when it's less expensive, and you have coverage that's going to cover some of that cost. And then if you're younger and you buy a policy, you can layer on more in the future. But I would encourage you to start looking at it earlier rather than later, because as we age, we do begin having health issues, and that can cause the cost to go up, and it can limit the amount of coverage and the amount of solutions that are available out there.
2: Absolutely, and I'll just add, one of the great things about some of these asset-based plans is you can fund it by the time you're retired, and then once you're retired, you don't have to worry about funding it. It's completely funded at that point. Alicia, thank you so much for being with us today. If you have more questions about long-term care and how to plan for this risk, it is one of the core benefits that we

0: plan for, because it should be a core part of your financial plan. And we do that at Brogan Financial. Thanks for tuning in this week. 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
9: Another shot in the trade war with Canada. I'm Daria Albinger, Fox News. Canada is fighting back in that escalating trade war with the U.S. Prime Minister Mark Carney says Canada will impose retaliatory tariffs on U.S. goods beginning September 8th. Talks collapsed after the Trump administration imposed new 50% tariffs on a number of Canadian goods. Trade Representative Jamison Greer speaking to Fox News.
10: They do, and they continue to retaliate. And after a year of that retaliation, we've said enough, and so we've taken countermeasures.
9: He says Canada has retaliated against the U.S. and claims some of its responses tied to its business with China. Chief Justice John Roberts has issued an injunction allowing the above-ground construction on the White House ballroom to continue. Fox's Alex Hogan at the White House.
11: The Supreme Court has allowed President Donald Trump to continue building the ballroom project for now. Reaction pouring in with President Trump writing, "We are grateful to the decision of the United States Supreme Court. The military/ballroom complex being built on the hallowed grounds of the White House, which is so vital for national security, will be the greatest of its kind." And Senate Minority Leader Chuck Schumer writing on X, quote, "As costs skyrocket, the administration is wasting money on endless and illegal war, corporate giveaways, and Trump's pet projects." And a spokesperson for the National Trust for Historic Preservation stated, "To be clear, this is not a final decision on the merits of the government's stay application, and we await further action."
9: The Justice Department said in a filing that the project, which includes an underground facility in the ballroom, is about 65% complete. Seven people, including two police officers, are dead after a head-on crash in northeast England early today. Police say a Volkswagen was traveling the wrong way on a highway near Middlesbrough when it collided with a police vehicle. The crash followed a police pursuit. An investigation into the collision is underway. 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
15: A seasonal summer forecast for you on this Saturday. We are warming up this afternoon, our high temperature reaching 87 degrees. Clouds will increase, giving way to a chance of showers and thunderstorms. Those could carry us through the evening hours. Our temperatures tomorrow reaching for the upper 80s under a mostly sunny sky. From the WVLT, First Alert Weather Center, I'm meteorologist Ryan Coulter.
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5: Anyone who spends time on social media can tell you the longevity space is flooded with lotions and potions and gadgets promising to help you live forever. A lot of it is a waste of money. Some of it, downright dangerous. But two trends you probably have seen do have some science behind them. First, red light therapy. Researchers believe certain wavelengths of light can energize cells, help with skin texture, and hair growth. If you want to try an at-home device, look for FDA clearance and know that it's going to take months of consistent use. Second, the sauna. Regular use has been linked to better heart and brain health. You should think of these things as the whipped cream on top rather than the foundational ice cream of the sundae. Without good diet, exercise, and friendships, those other things can only do so much. I'm Dr. Sanjay Gupta, helping you live a better life.
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3: Kicking off your weekend forecast with a warm afternoon ahead of us. Our afternoon high temperature reaches for 87 degrees. Watch out for a few showers and thunderstorms developing through the afternoon. Those could carry through the evening time. Some of those could be on the stronger side of things. We're dry and sunny for Sunday with highs in the middle 80s. From the WVLT First Alert Weather Center, I'm meteorologist Ryan Coulter.
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1: 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Now, Sherry, for people who are just tuning in, one of the many highlights we covered earlier on today's program is just how revolutionary this special Purity Astaxanthin is for redefining aging skin. And astaxanthin works its magic inside the body in areas like endurance, stamina, energy. These are so many of the inside-out benefits that people will feel. And in fact, what will they feel when they start taking AstaFX?
2: So the reason you need to give this a try is because the benefits are real. The science is very compelling. Over 60 clinical studies and patents. I mean, the product is impressive and it really works. This is a product where you will actually see and feel the benefits after taking it a month or so. The cosmetic benefits for your skin, we just mentioned a minute ago, really incredible. I've been taking it myself and I see a huge difference. Others have noticed too. People are always saying to me, you know, what do you use on your skin? What are you taking? And, you know, I tell people what you put into your body is just as important, if not more so, than what you apply to your skin. And think about the vision benefits, really unmatched by any other nutrient or supplement out there. It targets tired eyes, eye strain, and it helps improve eye focus and depth perception. It's great for circulation, energy, muscle strength, and endurance. You can literally boost your strength. As we age, this is crucial. It helps you enjoy life and stay in the game. Mm-hmm. And it can even help with recovery after exercise. Next, astaxanthin has the ability to fight fatigue and support mitochondrial function. So that means cellular energy and ATP support.
1: Now, Sherry, just a few moments left before we wrap up the program. I want to take a quick step back for a moment. I know we have this great free bottle offer today. We're talking AstaFX from Purity Products, and we'll get to that offer as we wrap up the program. Free bottle of AstaFX for all of our listeners. Again, it promotes healthy vision, skin, muscle, fights wrinkles like no other. And most of us have just never heard about all of this until today. So tell our listeners again how astaxanthin compares to other antioxidants or phytonutrients that are out there on the market right now, because this is truly unique, isn't it?
2: Well, you know, from an antioxidant perspective, the healthy aging perspective, astaxanthin is up to 6,000 times more potent than vitamin C in its singlet oxygen-quenching capacity. That should be enough to get everybody excited. There's really, you know, something in this for everybody. With AstaFX from Purity here, you get to see the amazing power of astaxanthin for yourself. It's the king of the carotenoids, and very few people are aware of its benefits. And I think millions are missing out on it because they just aren't aware of this incredible evidence-based nutraceutical.
1: And I know it may sound too good to be true for some people, Sherry. What do you say to any skeptics saying, come on, does it really do all of this?
2: Well, I'm a pharmacist, and in my training as a pharmacist, I'm trained to look at the science and to see what the science says. And the science on astaxanthin is very clear, backed by over 60 clinical studies, and many of these studies are accessible on PubMed, so you can check them out yourself. But the key takeaway is this. The benefits are real, the cosmetic benefits, the endurance benefits, the strength benefits, the vision benefits, circulation, cardio. The product really works. I mean, the science is so strong. I see the difference in how it makes my skin look and how I feel. I feel stronger, healthier, and I encourage folks to give this a try. 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
1: Such great information, wonderful show, and always good to talk with you, Sherry. Thank you so much for joining us today.
2: Thank you.
1: Sherry Torkos, who's an author, she's a practicing pharmacist. 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
1: Trade winds turn turbulent. I'm Carmen Roberts, Fox News. President Trump's trade chief, Jamison Greer, says Canada walked away from what he calls the best deal and triggered 50% U.S. tariffs on $20 billion worth of Canadian goods today.
2: Now, that includes products that range from hockey sticks to tongue depressors. The countries sold each other $880 billion worth of goods and services last year.
1: Fox's Marianne Rafferty says the U.S. tariffs were originally set to kick in on Wednesday.
2: But President Trump extended the deadline for 3 days to allow talks to continue, but the two countries still could not reach an agreement.
1: And Canada's Prime Minister Mark Carney says that Ottawa will impose a dollar-for-dollar tariff on American goods, including steel, electronics, and appliances. Greer says there are no further talks are scheduled. Police in Worcester, Massachusetts, have issued an arrest warrant for 58-year-old Karen Solomon after her husband, 31-year-old police veteran Kurt Solomon, was found fatally injured in their home Tuesday. Investigators say she's missing and wanted for assault with a dangerous weapon. Also in Massachusetts, a trial of a woman who strangled her three young children to death continues. The defense team for Lindsay Clancy rested its case yesterday, and the prosecution started calling rebuttal witnesses trying to prove she was not suffering from postpartum psychosis.
3: Their rebuttal witness, psychiatrist Dr. Abram Max, says he had interviewed Clancy and reviewed her records. He says Clancy was suffering from depression.
4: My opinion is that she retained the capacity that required for having criminal responsibility for these actions.
3: Clancy has admitted to killing her children, but the defense has pled not guilty by reason of insanity.
1: Fox says Madeline Rivera. The trial resumes on Monday, closing arguments expected soon. 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
1: Tropical storm Moke is getting closer to Hawaii, likely to bring more heavy rainfall to the Big Island.
17: Because of the impacts last weekend with Hurricane Lala, and now this storm coming so quickly, first responders are in action mode. Residents are ready.
1: Fox Weather's Robert Ray in Hilo. Moke is pushing through the Pacific with 50-mile-an-hour winds. A 5.9 magnitude earthquake rattled eastern Japan, including the Tokyo area. No tsunami expected. Swedish police are investigating whether an 18-year-old man who went on a sword attack at a high school was part of an online community promoting school violence. He killed a 17-year-old girl and seriously wounded two teen boys, and police arrested him at the scene. A company recalls its vegetables after yet another food scare. Fox's Pam Puso reports.
18: An E. coli and salmonella outbreak linked to alfalfa sprouts has sickened more than 50 people across multiple states, according to the CDC. The affected sprouts were sold at grocery stores under the brands Calco and Everything Sprouts. Most of the illnesses have been reported in Minnesota and Wisconsin. States including Iowa, Kansas, New York, North Carolina, and Florida have also reported illnesses. The outbreak comes amid several other recent foodborne outbreaks linked to jalapenos, iceberg lettuce, blueberries, and eggs. Pam Puso, Fox News.
1: Motown songwriter Janie Bradford Hobbs dies at 87. She joined the label as a receptionist in 1958 and soon helped write this early Motown classic.
19: The best things in life are free, but you can give them to the birds and bees. I keep on.
1: That 1959 hit by Barrett Strong was later covered by the Beatles. Hobbs also co-wrote Too Busy Thinking About My Baby, made famous by Marvin Gaye. Hobbs' family said today she died at a Los Angeles hospital after a long illness. I'm Carmen Roberts. This is Fox News.
9: A seasonal summer forecast for you on this Saturday. We are warming up this afternoon, our high temperature reaching 87 degrees. Clouds will increase, giving way to a chance of showers and thunderstorms. Those could carry us through the evening hours. Our temperatures tomorrow reaching for the upper 80s under a mostly sunny sky. From the WVLT First Alert Weather Center, I'm meteorologist Ryan Coulter.
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12: Iran vows a devastating response as the United States threatens the toughest financial penalties in history. President Trump temporarily waives tariffs on beef in a bid to lower prices. Privacy fears are fueling a vandalism spree against flock cameras used nationwide.
11: Whatever happens next will happen here first.
12: 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Accurate weather reports you can count on. 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
13: The views and opinions expressed in this program are those of the guests and do not necessarily reflect the official policy or position of the hosts and creators of this program.
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20: Greetings, pet lovers. I'm your host, pet trendologist Charlotte Reed, and I welcome our listeners who tune in each week from around the globe. Did you hear this one from across the pond? While a bizarre criminal escape attempt unfolded in Cheshire, United Kingdom, when a 41-year-old fugitive named Charlie Foy left his loyal pet behind while successfully evading a police chase. In February, officers spotted Foy illegally riding an electric scooter on a public road. When the constables ordered him to pull over, Foy panicked and accelerated to high speed to escape the scene. His faithful Labrador companion, who had been running alongside the scooter, simply could not keep up with the motorized vehicle and fell behind, forcing Foy to completely abandon the animal to avoid capture. The abandoning of the pet quickly backfired into an instant karma because the loyal Labrador knew the exact way home. Rather than wandering off, the clever dog immediately began navigating the local streets to return to its residence. Cheshire police officers noted the abandoned animal and followed closely behind as it trotted throughout the neighborhood. The dog, unknowingly, acted as the perfect tracker, leading the pursuing officers directly to Foy's front door in Runcorn. Once inside the property, officers initiated a search and found Foy hiding in an attic under layers of insulation. Body cam footage captured the tense moment police located the fugitive, who was subsequently taken into custody. A court handed Foy a 3-month prison sentence and a 4-year driving ban after convicting him of multiple offenses, including failing to stop for police, driving while disqualified, using an uninsured vehicle, and failing to provide a drug test. The loyal Labrador Retriever safely returned to its home as physically unharmed after being abandoned on the street. During the chase, a police officer checked on the distressed pet, calling him a good boy, before following him back to the Beaconsfield Road residence. Upon arriving at the house, the Labrador was reunited with the owner's second dog, which was spotted looking out of the ground floor window. Both animals remained at the property while police eventually located and arrested their owner. While the police have praised the Labrador as a hero for providing a vital lead, the official Cheshire Police statement has not released specific details regarding who will care for the dogs during the owner's 3-month prison sentence. This lack of information has prompted significant public concern on social media platforms, with many community members demanding that the owner face pet ownership bans or that the dogs be permanently rehomed. The absolute comedy of his story comes from the instant karmic irony of a criminal being outsmarted and turned in by his own fiercely loyal pet. While Foyle was being treated as a fleeing criminal, the police officers were treating the dog like a detective, praising him as a good boy and officially labeling him a hero in their public statements. Well, now it's time for the show rundown for the best in pet talk radio. This week on the Pet Buzz, I'm talking about
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20: Animal rescue via Megan the Stallion.
0: One.
20: And Swedish innovator Nina Ottesen revolutionized pet enrichment nearly 30 years ago by designing interactive puzzle games that challenge the minds and bodies of dogs, cats, and other animals. Her philosophy centers on using problem solving and natural foraging behaviors to reduce boredom, curb destructive habits and actions, and strengthen the bond between pets and their human companions. Nina, welcome back to the Pet Buzz.
21: Now, thank you for having me. It's great to be with you again.
20: So how do the natural hunting and foraging instincts of felines differ from canines when approaching your puzzle designs?
21: Cats are a little different than dogs. Cats want to investigate. They want to sneak up and watching and see what that is. Dogs normally just want to start playing directly. But cats are a little more careful. They decide when they want to play, not when we decide they want to play. Because of that, it's important to let the puzzle stay until the cat wants to test it.
20: So what inspired you to expand your puzzle concept from dogs to cats and other household species?
21: I did do some cat puzzle for, I think, about 20 years ago. But I was a little too early with cat puzzles compared to now. That is the reason we are really focused on cats now, because people now have cats like family members, and they understand today the importance of give them mental stimulation when they have those indoor cats.
20: So how can pet owners determine the correct difficulty level without frustrating a beginner pet?
21: It's important to start with more easy puzzle the first time. And I always recommend you can start with level 2, because you can do all level 2 puzzles, both easier and more advanced. And then you can watch your dog and cat to see how they act with the puzzle, because it's important to start easier so the dog can understand the concept. So it's important to start with easier, then step by step go to more and more advanced puzzles.
20: Well, if you've just joined us, I'm speaking with Nina Ottesen, the inventor and innovator of pet puzzle games. So can interactive puzzle games successfully replace traditional food bowls during everyday mealtime?
21: Oh, yes, absolutely. I give my dogs puzzles every day with their food. They never eat from a regular dog bowl, maybe a feeder sometimes when they're traveling or something. But puzzles can absolutely replace at a regular dog bowl. It's a fun way also for dogs to eat from a puzzle, and it's more healthier as well.
20: What role does mental stimulation play in preventing common behavioral issues in high-energy pets?
21: But they always say with high-energy pets, you need both mental stimulation and you also need physical exercise. This is a combination I think is really, really important. Start the day with a quick walk and also let the dog sniff around. Go home, put the food in several puzzles, and then the dog get an outlet for their energy. With the dogs every day, they have to use their legs and also use their head. Dogs are mostly happy. Then you have also these high-energy dogs. You need to do everything a little more.
20: It all boils down to the sacrifice that you make. If you do more puzzles, it takes more time. If you do more walks, it takes more time.
21: I think if you get a dog and cat, you need to do what they need to have.
20: Here you are, you're pregnant, and you're worried about these Bouviers. And you sit down, and that's how Nina got started. But I'm thinking, having two big dogs like that, and then once you had the baby, you had to balance your time so that everybody got their full share of Nina.
21: Oh, yeah, yeah. That's the only way to do it, to let the dogs work with the head indoors with my kids. So that was the reason I started to do puzzles for my dogs. And then other people wanted to have it too. That is the only way with dogs and cats as well. Let them work with the head. Give them a job, a daily job.
20: So here's one. Do you have your own testers? I mean, do you have a group of dogs and cats who test your new prototypes?
21: Oh, yeah. I start always with my dogs, of course, and other dogs, and also with the team in the U.S., Outward Hound, also testing the products because we are working with new products together. So that is the only way to test out different sizes, different types, and to see, because I want all puzzles be suitable for all kind of dogs. Doesn't matter if it's a small Chihuahua or a big German Shepherd or something.
20: There are all these new activities now for dogs to improve their vocabulary. Do you find that puzzles are a lot easier than teaching dogs like 15,000 word vocabulary?
21: Oh, yeah. It's possible. I know what I do with my dogs, teaching them the words on the toys. So when I say the name, they get it. Mm-hmm. So it's possible, but it takes time. But it's fun.
20: I think it's definitely fun. Well, we need to take a commercial break and return with Nina Ottesen, the Swedish inventor and designer who created the pet puzzle game category. Also in our next segment, Celebrity Pet Buzz and Pet Money Matters.
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20: Do you have the need to feed, enjoy our tasty morsel in the celebrity pet dish? 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
8: Aren't they cute?
10: What's the name?
20: Megan Thee Stallion has found a delightful new companion while recording her highly anticipated album, Act 3. The rapper recently took to TikTok to introduce her fans to a friendly orange cat that she has named Niso. According to Megan, the charming street cat waits for her to pull up to the studio and has faithfully accompanied her through the entire recording process. While she is still figuring out if Niso wants to fully retire from the streets and come home with her, Megan has been feeding her and capturing their sweet interactions on social media for her fans, the hotties. The arrival of the ginger feline feels like a fate to the music superstar, who views Niso as a genuine good luck charm. Megan pointed out the incredible odds of an orange cat showing up, noting that the vibrant color perfectly aligns with the visual theme she had planned for her upcoming album, Act 3. Fans have quickly fallen in love with Niso, the fur baby stallion, celebrating how the artist was effortlessly adopted by a local stray while she ushers in her next musical era. So we're back with dog game inventor Nina Audison. Nina, what advice do you have to give owners whose pets try to solve puzzles through disruptive chewing rather than problem solving?
21: Oh, yeah. That is important to start with a more easier puzzle so the dog don't get frustrated, of course, because if they're too advanced puzzle, they can start chewing. So start more easy and help the dog how it works. That is really important. And also, if your dog solved the puzzle the wrong way the first time, they will continue to do that. So help the dog the first time to solve the puzzle so they start to solve the puzzle the correct way. And the tips also, if you have a rough dog, some dogs are like that and they want to flip over the puzzle like that, freeze the puzzle the first times. Freeze the treats or food inside. And then it doesn't help if the dog flipping the puzzle because the treats will stay inside. So they need to lick on the puzzle. And licking has a calming effect on rough dogs. So I think that is the best way to continue with trying to teach the dog solve a puzzle the correct way.
20: Okay. In what ways do daily puzzles challenge or reduce destructive behaviors and anxiety in high energy pets?
21: Dogs need a daily job. And to provide them with puzzle is one way to let them work for their food every time they're eating. That will also give the dog some routines because dogs also love routine.
20: Talk about some of the other health/food benefits when they're eating out of the puzzles.
21: A lot of dogs eat too fast, even very, very fast. So that it's dangerous for the gastric. The dog can die if they eat too fast sometimes. Because some dogs, they eat their food in 10 seconds. So both puzzles and also feeders help the dog eat slowly. And that is much, much healthier than get the food in too quickly.
20: Like a slow feeder. So they can slow it down for those chow hounds.
21: Oh, yeah, absolutely. Because a lot of dogs eat too fast. They say, why don't use that time to let the dog work for the food and treat instead? I have one, but my dog is small, but he is a fast eater. So puzzles, that's really helped to slow down the eating and also give them that daily job as I want all dogs to have. Because all animals need a daily job to do something. Don't just do nothing.
20: And I like the fact it's something that you can do with your dogs. So how does working through a puzzle toy together strengthen the communication and relationship between a pet and their human?
21: What I recommend when you have a puppy or you have a new dog, you sit down with the puzzle again and then you communicate with the dog and say, sit, wait, and you feel the puzzle and the dog is looking at you and you say, go ahead, stop the dog and feel the puzzle again, and the dog will look at you. And that's, you have all these free command for free in a positive way.
20: I have many of your puzzles and I always enjoy puzzle time. In the warmer months, I have a whole outdoor area which is designed for the dogs. And one of the things that we do have out there is we have a big picnic table. We have two of them. And the dogs sit up on the picnic tables. And I go out there and sit with them between the two picnic tables. And they do puzzles. And it's kind of fun. People are like, what are you sitting outside for with these dogs on the table? I'm like, we're doing puzzle time. It's like an activity that we do. And we spend a lot of time in the early morning hours. And they do puzzles in the morning. And it's just kind of nice. You have to constantly try things with your dog. And it's a lot of fun. And I think you definitely need to do something else that is mental and not just physical. And that's one of the reasons you're one of my heroes, Nina. I know it's embarrassing to say that or for you to hear that.
21: Thank you. Thank you.
20: It's true. Nina is beloved by so many dog trainers. I so appreciate you for joining us today. And so give us your website so we can learn more about you and your philosophy about dog training and canine behavior.
21: Yeah, you can read more on NinaRegularLineOtterson.com. You can also watch my social media. That's Nina_Otterson on Instagram and YouTube.
20: Just to remind you, I was having a fascinating conversation with Nina Otterson, the mother of dog games, about her wonderful puzzles that provide mental enrichment, cut down, as well as remove destructive canine behavior and promote bonding behavior with you and your dog or your cat. Having a pet costs money, so pet money does matter. A pet health and wellness monitoring platform.
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20: 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The platform functions as a round-the-clock digital health advisor using continuous tracking data to flag early warning signs of illness before they turn into severe expensive medical crises. By identifying subtle changes in a pet's behavioral, vocal, and physical baseline early on, owners can address health issues with affordable early stage treatments rather than late stage hospitalizations. The app cuts immediate out-of-pocket costs by acting as an effective home triage tool and streamlining regular vet appointments. Instead of rushing to an expensive after-hours emergency clinic for minor symptoms, pet parents can consult the AI to evaluate whether immediate human intervention is truly necessary. Furthermore, when a vet visit is required, the platform electronically transmits the pet's complete longitudinal health logs directly to the clinic, helping veterinarians avoid redundant diagnostic tests and reducing overall billing fees. Compared to traditional clinics that often cost hundreds of dollars just for an initial exam, Perky Pet AI offers a highly affordable alternative. The service provides a free basic tier alongside a premium plan priced at $12.95 per month, making continuous monitoring far cheaper than standard pay-per-visit virtual vets or physical checkups. 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I just kept more money in your wallet. Well, time now for a commercial break, and I bet you can't wait for the I Like You of the Week at the top of segment number three. Also, in our next segment, we will talk with Auburn University's Dr. Christopher Lepchek discussing cats as global generalist predators.
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9: Weekend forecast with a warm afternoon ahead of us. Our afternoon high temperature reaches for 87 degrees. Watch out for a few showers and thunderstorms developing through the afternoon. Those could carry through the evening time. Some of those could be on the stronger side of things. We're dry and sunny for Sunday with highs in the middle 80s. From the WVLT First Alert Weather Center, I'm meteorologist Ryan Coulter.
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20: 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Well, it seems as if our next guest is on the phone, so I'm going to go ahead and introduce the segment. Domestic cats are beloved companions in millions of households, but when they step outside, they become one of the most successful and widespread generalist predators on Earth. All I have to say about that is true dat. So joining us today to unpack the staggering global footprint of free-ranging cats is Dr. Chris Lepchek, a professor of wildlife biology and conservation at Auburn University. And Dr. Lepchek's groundbreaking research, including a massive multi-century synthesis published in Nature Communications, reveals that outdoor cats consume or scavenge about 2,000 different species, including hundreds of conservation concerns. Today, we sit down with Dr. Lepchek to discuss the complex science behind cat predation, its hidden impacts on local ecosystems, and the challenging policy decisions needed to protect global biodiversity. Wow, that's a lot to think about.
0: It is.
20: So your 2023 study in Nature Communications synthesized over 150 years of data. I don't even know how you did that, but how difficult was it to standardize data across different centuries and tracking technologies to build such a comprehensive global map of cat predation?
1: That work started about 20 years ago. So this was kind of an area of interest based on some work I had done long ago. And as a side project, initially looking at where we might find sources of information about what cats are eating. And at first, we had a handful of studies, and we knew even 20 or 30 years ago, there were a fair amount of projects around the world that had done that work. But I don't think anybody understood the breadth of how much information was out there. And even now, with all the modern tools we have, and as exhaustive as you try, when you're looking for work that's done in a different language, is done in a hard copy that still is not online, obscure publications, the idea of getting 100% of information is very challenging. And so we used an iterative approach whereby every source of information we found, we would then go and look and see what other work was cited and what cited that work itself. And most of it's in journal articles, but there's an awful lot of technical reports, old magazines, old theses, kinds of things that exist, but they just take time to find. And so putting that all together alone just takes time because they're all different locations, all different sources. But I would say probably one of the largest challenges we faced is that taxonomic names change as we learn more about species in the world. Sometimes a species gets split into several species based on new information. So just trying to make sure that you have the correct taxonomy is a challenge, and that sometimes means you may have information you can't use.
20: Well, that sounds beyond difficult, but the information you've gathered is very interesting. We'll be hearing more about it in our next segment, so stay tuned. At the Pet Buzz, we love to answer your questions so that we can provide you with up-to-date information from industry specialists, ultimately helping owners make informed decisions for their pet's health, safety, and well-being.
2: Mail call.
11: Dear Charlotte, I just started listening to the Pet Buzz. It's a great show. So much great information about dogs and cats. Well, I'm writing because I just microchipped my rescue cat, Barnaby. And my neighbor swears that I'll be able to track him on my phone if he ever slips out the front door. But my vet didn't mention any GPS app or battery charging. Can I actually use Barnaby's microchip to track his exact location? Or is my neighbor good-hearted but just wrong? Barnaby's dad.
12: You've got mail.
20: Dear Barnaby's dad, thanks for listening to the Best in Pet Talk Radio. What your neighbor told you about microchipping is an incredible common myth. Standard microchipping is not a GPS tracking device. It does not have a battery. It cannot transmit a live signal, and it will not link to an app on your phone to show you where Barnaby is hiding. Think of a microchip like a permanent digital medical alert bracelet. It uses radio frequency identification, that's RFID technology. It sits completely dormant under Barnaby's skin until a veterinarian or an animal shelter employee passes a special handheld scanner over his shoulder. That scanner powers up the chip for just a second to read a unique identification number. That number is the key to getting Barnaby home, but the chip only works if you register it. You must log onto the microchip database registry and link the ID number to your current phone number and address. If Barnaby ever does get lost and ends up at a clinic, they will scan him and look up the number in the database and call you immediately. Now, if you truly want real-time live tracking to see where Barnaby wanders, you will need to buy a separate GPS pet collar attachment. Just keep in mind that those are much bulkier, require regular battery charging, and usually come with a monthly subscription fee. And just so you know, I like the Tractive Feline GPS as it's less expensive, not too heavy, easy to charge, and does provide some health information. Also, think about further ID solutions, such as a tag with your pet's name, address, and phone number. I suggest you put in your cell phone number. For now, rest easy knowing that Barnaby has a permanent ID. Just make sure to complete that registration paperwork. Furthermore, August 15th was National Check the Chip Day, an awareness day that was created by the American Veterinary Medical Association and the American Animal Hospital Association with support from Home Again. The purpose of the day is to know that microchips generally and greatly increase the chances that pets will be reunited with their families if they are lost or stolen. It's important to note that there are many databases that allow you to register your pet's microchip, but the one that really counts, the one that animal shelters and veterinarians will search, is the database maintained by the manufacturer of your pet's microchip. But the microchip only works if its registration information is accurate. Each year on Check the Chip Day, August 15th, check your pet's microchip registration information and update it if it's incomplete or no longer correct. To update your pet's registration, you'll need your pet's microchip number. If you haven't already created an account with the manufacturer, you'll need to do that as well. Make sure that all of your information is correct, especially your phone number and address. And one last thing, tell your neighbor what a microchip is and encourage other friends and neighbors to chip their dogs and cats and remind them to update their information so that they can be reunited if their pet becomes lost. Time now for a commercial break. When we return, we will finish up our discussion with Dr. Christopher Lepchek, speaking about his prominent research on free-ranging cats as global generalist predators. Also up next are our features, Global Pet News, which takes place in Denmark, the UK, and the US, and our Tell Me Something Good, which takes place in Detroit.
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20: 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Let's discuss my global pet news pick for the week. 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
20: A multi-cat household dynamic study was conducted by an international team of researchers and was a collaborative effort involving experts from prominent institutions, including the University of Copenhagen, Denmark, the University of Lincoln, United Kingdom, and the University of Pennsylvania, United States. The new research completely flips the script on how we introduce cats, showing that popular introduction methods often backfire with younger felines. When owners use traditional techniques such as physical isolation, scent swapping, and synthetic pheromone diffusers with cats under 4 years of age, it actually correlated with higher levels of combative and defensive behaviors during the first months. This suggests that younger, high-energy cats might find prolonged isolation or tease sense more frustrating than helpful. In stark contrast, mature cats age 5 or older benefited immensely from structured integration. When older felines were introduced using visual barriers like baby gates and supervised room sharing play sessions, they transitioned much more smoothly. These older, more emotionally settled cats showed significantly friendlier relationships and adjusted to their new housemates far quicker than their younger counterparts. Ultimately, this study proves that feline introduction strategies are not one size fits all and must be tailored to age. Instead of automatically locking a new pet away in a spare bedroom, owners need to assist the life stages of both the resident and the newcomer. Younger cats may require more immediate active energy outlets and supervised play to bond, while older cats thrive under cautious, visually managed boundaries. Welcome back, Auburn University's Dr. Chris Lepchik, discussing predation versus scavenging. What I found so interesting that the study identified over 2,000 species of consumed or scavenged by free roaming cats. I mean, that's a lot of little creatures for cats to eat. So what was the single most surprising species or category of animal you found in the data that the public wouldn't typically associate with a house cat's diet?
1: It's hard to pick just one species. I think where we found the interesting part were the invertebrates. I think it was pretty shocking how many invertebrates were being consumed. So, I mean, I think that's still one of them. I think that there are things that maybe we know but come across as a little shocking, like sea turtles, that we think of a sea turtle as being fairly large. But when you have a juvenile sea turtle that's coming out of an egg, on a shoreline. Those are open to just any predators that are there.
20: Do wildlife agencies prioritize this type of information when they're thinking about it? Like when Australia decided a few years ago just to cull cats, and I know cats are a big problem in Reykjavik, you start to wonder, because we don't hear about people culling cats in the United States. Should we know about hotspots facing these threats of losing some of the building blocks of biodiversity, some of these animals or some of these creatures?
1: I think one thing you hit on right away, that it's not the focus of what the work is, but it is an interesting point, is that just how we manage and govern wildlife in the United States is really, really different than quite a lot of countries around the world. And that's partly because we as the public own animals that were present in the continent and within our boundaries. And the federal government manages that based on public trust. And what they do then is that most wildlife then is managed at the state level by each of the state's agencies or the territory. And the federal government would manage wildlife on federal lands, but a very large amount of public land falls under states or counties. And so this is not like a question about cats. This is pretty much a question about anything related to biodiversity that can be challenging, is which kind of jurisdiction do you fall under and what are the laws governing that? So, you know, we do have federal laws that relate to all kind of areas. So something like an endangered species under the Endangered Species Act, they're going to supersede a lot of the states or local issues. And that's why Fish and Wildlife is involved, our National Marine Fisheries, when they deal with those kinds of questions. And similar kinds of issues, if you think about other public resources where the federal government comes in. But yeah, when we talk about how do we manage non-native species, invasive species, a lot of that is done by consortia. It also is done at all different political levels. So, you know, individual jurisdictions in the United States, some of them do have rules about outdoor cats. They have rules about dogs, but then you also have the federal government makes rules on its properties. And there are places that they would remove cats. They certainly have wildlife refuges in the country where they will remove non-native species. And you may or may not hear about that depending on where it's reported. Some of that's just kind of standard operation, but also some of it is going to be in a government report or a management report.
20: So what does the government think about cats?
1: At the federal level, you know, I would say they, you know, it's identified as an invasive species when they're outdoors, but they haven't really come to a strict general policy that relates to the public at large. They have specific designations that they are going to put on their property. So like a national park or federal wildlife refuge. But once you're outside of any land they own, they don't really come in and have a science-based policy that would say, here's how you manage cats, or here's what we think about cats. And that doesn't mean it couldn't happen. I think that is something that we talk about

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1: Just to remind you, I was talking with Auburn's University Dr. Chris Lepchek about the consequences of roaming cats on local ecosystems. I love a good human interest story featuring pets and their people. What about you? This story will make you cry and then be so happy for her.
2: And that's like
3: your attention, please.
4: News of the day got you down? No worries. Pet trendologist Charlotte Reed is here with Tell Me Something Good.
5: This is a necessity like air and oxygen.
6: Tell me something good.
1: Nikki the German Shepherd touched hearts worldwide after she was spotted wandering the streets of Detroit, Michigan, completely alone. Her heartbreaking journey began when her beloved owner passed away, leaving the loyal senior dog with no home, no collar, and no clear direction. For months, she braved the biting winter cold and pouring rain, navigating the neighborhood looking for comfort. Remarkably, she refused to look for food in the trash like a typical stray. Instead, her jaws were constantly clamped around a large, plush, stuffed animal. The toy was the last remnant of her old life, serving as her ultimate source of security and emotional support while she grieved. As photos of the lonely stuffed puppy circulated on social media, a network of compassionate citizens and nonprofit organizations quickly mobilized. Teams from the South Lyon Murphy Lost Animal Recovery Group tracked her down, eventually capturing her safely, even though, as she was loaded into the rescue van, she tightly refused to let go of her prized toy. The Almost Home Animal Rescue League stepped in to cover her urgent veterinary bills, treating her for a poor street diet and heartworm disease. Today, Nikki is completely off the streets, living in a warm, permanent home with an adoptive family. Though she is safe, loved, and fully cared for, her owners share that she still sleeps peacefully every night while hugging her favorite stuffed animal close. The story is so good for so many reasons, and I want to thank everyone for allowing Nikki to keep her stuffed animal in whatever part of the journey that she saw, met, or experienced her. Now that's something good. Well, did you hear the bells? That means it's time to wrap the show. But before we go, we want to give you a preview of next week's show. Next week on the Best in Pet Talk Radio, we're talking about the border collie hoarding situation on the east coast of Florida. And of course, we need to thank this week's guest. Thank you, Nina Otteson and Dr. Christopher Lepchek. And we most definitely have to thank our sponsors. 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
5: Another diplomatic dance. I'm Daria Albinger, Fox News. President Trump is pushing to meet with North Korean leader Kim Jong-un again.
6: The Pentagon confirmed Wednesday the annual U.S.-South Korea military exercises will end 6 days early, following the president's order to substantially scale them back. The president has called the exercises costly and cited his personal relationship with Kim Jong-un.
7: The fact that I get along with him, that's a good thing, not a bad thing. He has 57 very powerful nuclear weapons.
6: The president also linked his decision to South Korea's refusal to support the U.S. effort against Iran. Seoul is now suggesting it could become involved in the Middle East if it means shoring up American military support back home. North Korea said Wednesday it still sees the scaled back drills as a provocation and denied any contact between Trump and Kim.
5: That's Fox's Rich Edson. Iran is digging in as tensions continue over the Strait of Hormuz. Fox's Jonathan Hunt in Tel Aviv.
8: Iran's leaders are issuing new statements hinting at what they claim will be a new post-war order in the Gulf, which could leave the U.S. sidelined. Iran's parliamentary speaker, Mohammad Ghalibaf, writing on X, quote, "We've received numerous messages from neighboring countries about shaping new security arrangements and economic cooperation in the region. The United States put the security of every single one of its allies at such risk through bullying and pure disregard for their interests for the sake of Israel." But the president, Masoud Pezeshkian, for instance, said that it might be time to, quote, end the war.
5: And the U.S. is expected to announce new economic sanctions against Iran on Monday. Pope Leo making another appeal for peace and dialogue while speaking to tens of thousands in the small Italian city of Rimini. He urged Christians to act with mercy. 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
5: Canada's fired back in its trade war with the U.S., imposing retaliatory tariffs on U.S. goods beginning September 8th. The talks collapsed after the Trump administration imposed new 50% tariffs on a number of Canadian goods. Trade Representative Jameson Greer speaking to Fox News.
11: They do, and they continue to retaliate. And after a year of that retaliation, we've said enough, and so we've taken countermeasures.
5: He says Canada's retaliated against the U.S., and he claims that some of its response is tied to its business with China. Chief Supreme Court Justice John Roberts issuing an injunction. He's allowing the above-ground construction on the White House ballroom to continue for now. Fox's Alex Hogan's at the White House with the latest.
12: The Supreme Court has allowed President Donald Trump to continue building the ballroom project for now. Reaction pouring in with President Trump writing, "We are grateful to the decision of the United States Supreme Court. The military/ballroom complex being built on the hallowed grounds of the White House, which is so vital for national security, will be the greatest of its kind." And Senate Minority Leader Chuck Schumer writing on X, quote, "As costs skyrocket, the administration is wasting money on endless and illegal war, corporate giveaways, and Trump's pet projects." And a spokesperson for the National Trust for Historic Preservation stated, "To be clear, this is not a final decision on the merits of the government's stay application, and we await further action."
5: The Justice Department says the project, which includes an underground facility and the ballroom, is about 65% complete. ICE says it's preparing to shift to a find and arrest posture when it comes to Haitian nationals. That's after giving them several weeks to turn themselves in to ICE officers after temporary protected status officially ended on July 27th. The Department of Homeland Security says in recent days in just Ohio, about 300 Haitians were arrested. And that number nationwide is expected to increase. I'm Daria Albinger. This is Fox News.
13: Few storms early tonight. A few of those could be strong with gusty wind, especially to the north and west of Knoxville. Temperatures falling into the mid to upper 60s. We'll be back in the mid to upper 80s on Sunday with plenty of sunshine and low humidity. Get the latest forecast anytime on the WVLT First Alert Weather app. I'm Chief Meteorologist Spencer Denton from the WVLT First Alert Weather Center.
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16: Ron and Anian. I've never felt hardship towards another shop. I will gladly help another shop. I don't care. I will explain everything I do and why. And I've had a lot of guys say to me, gee, I never thought of doing it that way. And I've had a lot of guys tell me I'm a jerk. And you know what? God bless.
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19: 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Long story short, we had it towed to a shop and the timing belt shredded. So now we're looking for an engine.
16: It's amazing how hard it is to get a replacement engine for a Japanese vehicle, Hondas in particular.
18: 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If your mechanic's giving you a busy signal, pick up the phone and call in. The garage doors are open.
16: But I am here to take your calls at 855-560-9900.
18: And now, here's Ronnie.
16: Hey, let's get right into it. Let's open the garage doors right away. Let's go to Nolan in Georgia with an 09 Jeep. Nolan, how can I help?
20: So my 2009 Wrangler, every time I go to start it first thing in the morning, it acts like it's completely dead. Then the starter starts clicking. Then it stops. I kind of have to sit there and start it like I'm starting an old truck. Like I have to wait for it and then start, and then it goes.
16: So repeatedly cycling. Now, is this a key or a push button?
20: This is a key start.
15: Okay. So repeatedly cycling the key.
20: It doesn't really do much. It just either it when it does when I do that, I'll get click, click, click, click. Then it will quit clicking completely like it's dead. Just all the electronics are on. Then if I cycle the key off, turn it on, don't start, wait for it, and then crank the key over, it usually starts up.
15: Okay. So, I mean, basics, battery connections, cables, you've been through all this?
20: Yes, sir. I recently got the battery replaced. Like, I think earlier last year I got the battery replaced.
15: Okay. And the condition never changed. And the condition never changed.
20: Well, that did kind of change it, but they did also replace my starter.
15: Okay. So, again, so far we've replaced parts. We haven't tested anything. Right?
20: So we have not technically tested anything, no.
15: Right. So, like the back of the T-shirt says, tell me what's good, I'll tell you what's bad. I want to check the box, right? I want to know. You know, okay, yeah, I load tested the battery. Ron, it passes a load test. Check. That's off the list. I know I've got a good battery because
20: I did put my multimeter up to it, and it without it cranking, it was pulling 12 amps.
15: 12 volts.
20: Which is what it's supposed to be, or 12 volts, sorry.
15: Right.
20: What it's supposed to be pulling.
15: Well, was it 12 volts or 12.5 volts?
20: It was about roughly 12 to 12 and a half volts. It was in that range.
15: Okay.
20: I'd say probably 12.3.
15: So let me, and Nolan, I'm not trying to beat you up, all right? There's a reason I'm asking this, okay?
20: Yes, sir.
15: A standing battery should have between 12.4 and 12.5 volts. Really? 12.2 in some circles is considered a bad battery. So I kind of want to know. And then I want a load test applied to that battery. I would prefer, if I'm chasing a problem vehicle, this is not a maintenance battery check. There's two types of battery tests in the world readily available in the repair shops. We use this algorithm tester where we tell it the cold cranking amps, and we put it on there, and it puts a very moderate load on, and it tells you, hey, based on this, I'm going to extrapolate out and plot the projected trajectory to Venus, and also how long your battery's going to last and how good or bad it is, and here's what I think it is. And I can prove that test to be wrong quite often. I find that test to be highly inaccurate, especially when I'm dealing with a problem vehicle or a carbon pile. A carbon pile is just what it says. We're going to actually wheel over the old school, you know, put a load on the battery. Where does it go? Does it maintain over 9.5 volts under full load? The reason the decimal point becomes so important. Now watch this, right? The reason decimal points become so important when it comes to voltage on modern cars is because some cars, the onboard computers, below 10 volts won't work. So you get a car with a computer system, a module system that, 9.8 is the cutoff, and you're telling me the battery's starting at 12 volts and we're going to pull that cranking voltage down to 9.7 volts. Guess what? Your car may not start. Your car may not crank. You see where I'm going?
20: Yes, sir.
15: So voltage becomes really critical. So right off the bat, I want an applied load test done to the battery. Battery passes, great. Let's move on. Okay? When the condition happens, just for giggles, have you pulled out the headlights? Turned them on?
20: I
15: lost you.
20: What do you mean pulled out the
15: Well,
20: headlights?
15: Turn I should. I'm thinking of a pull knob. Turn the headlights on. Are they bright? Are they dim?
20: I have aftermarket headlights in my Wrangler.
15: Okay.
20: So sometimes, because the way they are, I do get a very, very faint flicker out of them at times. That's just because the lights itself are that power intensive when the vehicle is running. I never have my lights on when the vehicle's off.
15: Right, but I'm just saying, if you were to turn the headlights on while the vehicle, when you get this no crank condition, do the headlights come on?
20: I have not, unfortunately, tried that.
15: Right. You know,
20: you have an appointment for it on Monday, though.
15: Because so. What I want to know is, do I have a bad battery cable? Do I have a bad connection? Do I have, you know, it used to be you turn the key energized the solenoid energized the starter, and boom, it started. But now you turn the key, the last thing it does is go to the starter. It goes through, most likely, in some cases, the instrument cluster, the body computer, the powertrain control module, and any or all of those of a bad combination of grounds, powers, and low tolerances for inadequate voltage creates a no-start condition or no-crank condition. So, you know, I want to know where my voltages are. On Jeeps, the other thing I want to know, what's also common on a Jeep, where, believe it or not, is this a stick or an automatic? I'm assuming it's automatic.
20: This is, yes, an automatic
15: right.
20: transmission.
15: So what gear does it think it's in? And I'm not saying what gear did you put it in or is it in. What gear does the computer think it's in?
20: Oh, you're talking about, okay. It usually detects that it is in park.
15: Right.
20: It has detected it's in park. The only time it hasn't is when I actually had to get the transmission serviced due to a faulty
15: range switch.
20: What is that? No, what is that line that runs between it? The shift linkage. Because
15: okay.
20: The shift linkage broke.
15: Okay. But in the case of your problem, I want to know what the scan tool is. If I plugged in a scan tool, right, and I looked at data, hey, no crank. It says I'm in park. Okay, trans switch is off the turkey, off the, it's off the table. It's good. Again.
20: Okay.
15: Tell me what's good. I'll tell you what's bad. Because there's a lot this could be. There's no one definitive answer.
20: I did have a scan tool, ran on it by a buddy of mine.
15: Right.
20: And it pulled zero codes. No codes whatsoever were pulled from it.
15: Okay. Codes are part of the equation. So now I'm coming down to either we've got data out of line, all right? Something isn't matching spec and it hasn't set a fault yet because the computer thinks it's a real problem or a legitimate reading. Or I've got an electrical connection, you know, the trans range switch connector has corrosion on it and it can't put proper voltage to. And again, 9.8, the car starts. 9.7, the car doesn't start. It's that sensitive today. So testing and voltages and not replacing parts is really where you want to start with this. I'm not trying to be vague. I'm just because there's so much I could tell you here.
20: So have the shop run through the voltages first. Tell
15: right.
20: them I want them to run through the voltages primarily.
15: Right. Right. First thing I want to know is standing voltage on the battery and does it pass a real battery test? Okay. Does it pass a load test? Passes a load test, battery's good. I want to look at battery cables. Is there corrosion on the inside of the cables? We would do a voltage drop test. A voltage drop test, as fancy as it sounds, is nothing more than making sure that the internal resistance of the battery cables is low enough that the voltage passes through the cables and won't want to go through the meter. Right? So,
20: okay.
15: You know, if the, again, because we're back to, if the computer needs 9.8 volts or more to run, and I've got 12 and a half at the battery, but only 9.7 is getting through to the module, guess what? The car doesn't start, crank, or do anything.
20: I see.
15: So this is going to come down to voltages, connections, how's the wiring harness, etc. You call me back.
20: Is this something
15: yeah.
20: I should do prior to bringing it to the shop on Monday?
15: No, but I would be looking for these kind of answers from them.
20: Okay. So pretty much to kind of recap, just so I have a mental note, pretty much ask the shop to do a bunch of load tests and test voltage and resistance.
15: Yeah.
20: On
15: you
20: the
15: know,
20: battery lines, fuses.
15: If they come back to you and say, hey, Nolan, you need a starter. Yeah? What makes you say that? And I want to hear a voltage. I want to hear, hey, the starter had 10.5 volts at it, but it just wouldn't spin. Okay, I'll accept that.
20: Right.
15: But if they look at you and they go, well, it needs a starter because we smacked it with a hammer. Yeah, no. You know, the shops that hit things with hammers all the time, I'm not saying you don't need to hit something with a hammer. Once in a while, I do it too. But you got to know when, and you got to know what you're looking for. And the shops that are hitting things with hammers and rocks, No, I got to have a number. I got to know why I'm changing the part. All right, sir?
20: Yes, sir.
15: All righty. You let us know, Nolan. Good luck. Take good care. I'm Ron Ananian, the car doctor. I'll be back right after this.

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0: Need advice on how to maintain that classic GTO? Ron is the guy. 855-560-9900. Here's Ron.
1: Hey, let's go to Alabama and talk to Andrew. Andrew, what's going on?
2: Hey, Ron. I've been chasing a P0300, P0301, 302, and random misfire on this 2009 Tacoma.
1: Okay.
2: With about 195,000 on it.
1: Okay.
2: It's got the 2.7, I think it's the TRFE engine.
1: Right, the four-cylinder.
2: Yes, sir.
1: Right.
2: And so my father-in-law, you know, he started with cool packs, switching them around, is still giving it. You know, he's done clean the injectors, blah, blah, blah, done this, done that.
1: Well, and, wait a minute. So we've got random misfire, cylinder one, cylinder two misfire reported.
2: Seems like it. And, you know, the code can go away sometimes, and then it comes back. But he did a combustion gas check on the coolant.
1: Right.
2: And it tested positive. So he's thinking it needs a head gasket now.
1: It could.
2: And,
1: sure.
2: You know, I told him I thought we should do a leak down test to try to confirm leakage.
1: Well, what's your definition of a leak down test? What do you want to do? Tell me.
2: Well, I want to take my leak down tester, connect it to an air compressor, adjust the dial to 100, and, you know, see how much percentage leakage we have.
1: Okay. I mean, you could do that. Why don't we do it the other way? You got a cooling system pressure tester?
2: We do not.
1: Mm. Because I'd like to see, you know, can we push coolant into the cylinder?
2: Okay.
1: And you know, because I'd also like to see it when the engine is cold. So you could leave. What I typically do is I'll put a pressure tester on the radiator or the expansion bottle, whatever I have to do, whatever vehicle I'm working on, and I'll pressurize the cooling system. Then I'll pull plugs on the suspect cylinder. I'll put the piston up close to top, and I'll walk away for the night. And then I come back in the morning and I take a look down there. Sometimes I see it with a flashlight. It's so visible to the eye, or I'll take a borescope and look. Do I see any coolant in the cylinder?
2: Okay.
1: And if I do, I've got a head gasket. And you're not wrong. Okay, you can do it your way. And as a matter of fact, if you don't see it doing it my way, do it your way. If it passes both tests, then his test is skewed, and you got to figure out why.
2: Sure.
1: Right.
2: Sure.
1: Okay. Because it's easy to jump to conclusions at a 200,000-mile engine.
2: Right.
1: Right? So is it using coolant?
2: It seems like it is. He says he has to add a little bit to the bottle, every couple weeks, few weeks.
1: So the other thing, when you're done with all the testing and you go, yeah, it's a head gasket, why don't we just put a bottle of K-Seal Ultimate in it?
2: Sure. And, you know, I thought about the K-Seal, but I'm wondering, you know, sure, K-Seal to seal up a leaking heater core or radiator. But I'm thinking if there's pressure blasting through a head gasket, how does K-Seal seal a hole where there's pressure coming out instead of trying to fill a hole where pressure's going the other way? Does that make sense?
1: I get it. And the way they've designed K-Seal Ultimate, because there's a difference. There's two products here. There's K-Seal Cooling System Sealer. Right. And then there's K-Seal Ultimate. K-Seal Ultimate has, I think the advertising campaign number is 33% more sealing power, but it really does. It's got a third more sealing power. Right. So it's got a heavier concentration of material in the K-Seal Ultimate, specifically designed to seal head gaskets. All right.
2: Okay.
1: And their claim is, hey, if it doesn't work, I believe there's a money back guarantee. And their claim is, if it doesn't work, let us know. Like, they're going to be surprised, and I see it work 98% of the time. Once in a while, once in a while you get something with such a huge gap, because there is a gap limit on what it will work on, right?
2: What is that, a 32nd of an inch or something? I believe I've heard you talk.
1: I think that's the number. I don't recall it off the top of my head at the moment, but I think that's somewhere in that. And obviously the concern is, you know, the longer you run it, the bigger the gap gets, because you constantly blow away material of what's left of the head gasket. But you know,
2: yeah, I mean, I got to say, I do love Queso. I put it in tractors with pinholes in the radiator. Sit there 15, 20 minutes. You can watch the leaks
1: slow
2: and then stop. Yeah. It's crazy. I love it.
1: And that's why that, you know, back to your original point, why does it work with a head gasket? Because they put more sealer in it. They it's a scientific product. It's not, you know, listen, I remember years and years and years ago when I first used K-Seal and I had my doubts. And then, you know what? It works. And a lot of people yell at me. They're like, oh, Ron, you're trying to put a Band-Aid on a broken leg. No, I'm trying to be practical. Here's an 09 Toyota with 200,000 miles on it. You know, what does the rest of the truck look like? Rust and corrosion, although, you know, Alabama's probably not as bad as New Jersey in terms of salt on the roads for snow, but...
2: Yeah, I mean, corrosion really isn't an issue, other than some trans shutter, which, you know, 200K, you know, vehicle. Other than some trans, you know, chatter Shake. Every now sure. and then, he's been really happy with it.
1: Right.
2: Pretty consistent on the oil changes and stuff.
1: Right. So, yeah, you know, and back to the opening, I had a conversation in my last hour where I said, you know, is it too much technology? What's the price? What's the price point of paying? What's the price point of keeping it? 200,000 miles on a 15, 16-year-old truck. Put some K-Seal in it. Fix the head gasket. If you had to put a trans in it, it's worth it because look at the price of a new one. I enjoyed the conversation, Andrew. Good luck. I'm Ron Ananey in the Car Doctor. I'll be back right after this.
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0: is. I'm Carmen Roberts. Well, Fox has learned a judge in Texas says he will not grant teenage killer Carmelo Anthony a new trial as he serves a 35-year prison sentence for the killing of a fellow teen at a track meet. Canada says it will retaliate with equal tariffs on the U.S. after the Trump administration launched 50% levies on many of those products today. Prime Minister Mark Carney.
1: We were willing to drop our remaining retaliatory tariffs on strategic sectors, particularly steel, aluminum, and autos. If the United States substantially lowered theirs to levels that made it economic for Canadian companies to export to the United States.
0: And TikTok reaches a $400 million settlement with the Justice Department over violating federal child privacy laws. 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
2: Storms early tonight, then partly cloudy, lows 66, highs around 87 on Sunday with lots of sunshine. From the WVLT First Alert Weather Center, I'm Chief Meteorologist Spencer Denton.
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0: Let's go to Ben in Florida. Ben, what's going on?
1: Hey, Ron. So I'm calling on behalf of my father. He's 80 years old, and initially I thought his age was a factor in the symptoms he was reporting. But as of last night, I think his depiction of a very erratic issue is dead on. So a 2020 Mustang, automatic, V6, 33,000 miles. He doesn't drive much. He's got a very occasional, when I say occasional, about three times in the past, I can't remember, 6 months or a year. So it hasn't happened a lot. But
0: and you're, Ben, back up a second. You're sure this is a 20?
1: Oh, okay. Good question. It's right in there somewhere. It's right about that.
0: Is well,
1: that
0: the, factor, is that because if it's a V6, you're sure it's a V6?
1: Well, the reason, I'm now on the displacement or the cylinder number, I'm pretty positive. I don't know the exact displacement, but I know it's not a V8.
0: The thing that got me was the reason I'm asking is the last year Ford put a V6 in a Mustang was 2017.
1: Okay, Ron. Forgive me. It must be that has got to be as new as it is because it's definitely not turbo. It's a V6. So
0: okay. Okay, and that's and I'm not trying to catch you. I'm trying to know what we're working on. So it's a 17 Mustang with a V6.
1: Forgive me. I know that's my ignorance. I sent him a message.
0: No, listen. There's a lot going on. 100%. So go ahead.
1: So the symptom is, and it's scaring him to the death. It's his baby, but it's scaring him enough, and rightfully so, to where he's about to just trade it in and get something different. Anyway, a few times over the past either 6 months or a year, coming to a stop, RPMs surge. He's, of course, still in gear, foot on the brake. He has bumped a car one time and bumped the inside of the garage another. And I thought it was initially just his lack of react. You know, it just sometimes things that go along with older folks in driving. However, after speaking with him in detail, he just got it back from the Ford dealer. His depiction of what is happening is accurate. So him and I have been going back and forth a little bit trying to troubleshoot. He got the throttle body replaced Friday at the dealer just as sort of because obviously when the symptom is that rare, it's extremely difficult to troubleshoot slash recreate.
0: Right.
1: I don't blame our local Ford dealer. Yeah, but the bit of information that sparked my call to you today that I was not aware of that he's confident in is that his remedy when it does it is to take it from drive into neutral and immediately the RPMs drop to idle. So I thought that was an odd. I said, Dad, are you certain that that's accurate? He's like, yes. Granted, it's a bit of a chaotic time because it's a last minute surge when coming to a stop, but he had the wherewithal, shifted into neutral, and he said he's not exactly sure what the RPM surged to, although he thinks it may even be into the red line. I don't know but he says they go way up and then drop immediately, foot is still on the brake, shifted into neutral. But I was like, man, I'm going to call Ron on that one because that bit of information there seems like it may be telling. To me, that doesn't sound like a throttle body issue.
0: That's no, it doesn't. So you're not going to like my answer. I'm just letting you know.
1: I can take it. Turn it in.
0: Honest, it sounds like he's two-footing it.
1: And again, age is sort of a potential factor.
0: Yeah, I get it. It sounds like he's two-footing it, or I don't think he's one-footing it, one foot on the brake, one foot on the gas, but I'd quietly take Dad out for an ice cream cone tonight. Dad, let's go for a ride. You're driving. And I wouldn't even mention this until you see him drive and drive repeatedly. But I swear it sounds like he's got one foot on the brake, one foot on the gas, and he gets to that traffic light. And Ben, all the mysteries that I've solved, I've watched people do this. I've had people scream at me to my face, no, Ron, I don't have 2 feet on the pedals. And I stop them where they are. I take them at the back of their neck, and I go, look. And I have a flashlight, and I go, what's that? Oh, my.
1: Right.
0: Oh, my.
1: Yeah, I bet you're dead on, and that's why I called because I didn't consider. We ruled out the floor mats, got all those out because he was a quirky old dude that had two sets of floor mats. Yep. Got rid of those, still did it. Blah blah blah. But I'm like, man, it's got to be something outside of the box.
0: But you have to be careful how you do this, Ben. I had a customer in the shop this week, nice older gentleman, 86 going on 87. I don't know if he's more blind than deaf or more deaf than blind. I can't figure it out. He can't see me when I talk, but he knows I'm there. And when I talk to him, I have to yell at the top of my lungs. And I'm looking at his daughter, and I'm like, what are we doing? She's like, I know, he won't give up the car. You know, I had to fix the directionals. He didn't understand. I've never seen anybody do this, but he twisted the directional stalk right off the steering column. It's laying there. It's hanging by the wires.
1: He's got old man strength. Don't
0: right. Oh, yeah. You know, he could probably do 50 push-ups. I go out there. I look at it. I go to order parts. The parts are obsolete. So Ron, being resourceful because he wants to keep the guy on the road because Ron's a dope sometimes, he epoxies it back together. And I don't want to disappoint anybody. I want to, you know. So I epoxy it back together. I come up with a hose clamp splint setup to hold it. I explain the whole thing. But now I tell him, look, the directionals will not cancel. Okay. I said, so you're gonna be driving down, and I did it in front of the daughter. I said, you're going to be driving down the road, left directional on. If you're making a left, great. If you're not making a left, you're going to create an accident. Nope, I won't do that. Okay. Am I yelling, Ben? I mean, it's just like I start thinking about this guy. I get agita.
1: I get it. You're just trying to keep him on the road, keep him happy. And as long as he develops the habit of shutting it off like
0: right.
1: a golf cart, it's
0: well,
1: the same way. He'll be fine. It's just that learning curve.
0: Well, and the reason I'm telling you this is because I want to give dignity to the elders, right?
1: Yeah.
0: I don't want to just take their car away from them.
1: Here's the thing, though. You just told me, honestly, I racked my brain, and I feel like I'm a decent out-of-the-box troubleshooter by trade, not automotive. Anyhow, it didn't even occur to me, the 2 foot. I think you nailed it. Here's the thing. Ultimately, he's my dad. He's 80. I can tell him, and then he has to a degree, make a decision. That, you know, so either way, just knowing, no, you helped us out immensely because he's the type of guy, he can swallow it. If he needs to give it up, he will. And just knowing that he can take it, he can. So, and I did not consider what you just said about
0: right.
1: the 2 foot.
0: You know, if he's owned the car since noon, all of a sudden it started doing it.
1: Yeah.
0: Because you're right. This would be a tough one. You know, I would start thinking about, has the wiring harness been cut into? Is there an aftermarket accessory, alarm system, remote start, anything? Yeah. Could I have a bad processor? Could I have? Sure, it could be all that. And if the car is a 17, which I think if it's a V6, it's a 17 or older, brother. Now it's a 9-year-old
1: right.
0: Ford. I don't care how many miles are on it.
1: Right.
0: You know, so exactly. Now it's let's just go buy a car. But do we want to go buy a car? Tell it to him this way, Dad. If you stop driving, I'll come take you out. And we can have more quality time together.
1: Here's the thing, too. He's a data-driven guy. I'm going to tell him I talked to you. We talked about your background extensively last night. So as soon as I can tell you, now, again, actually giving up the keys, time will tell. But as far as him understanding that diagnosis is about a 99% chance it's accurate, he will get it.
0: So yeah, it's tough. I remember driving with my mom where she's like, oh, boy, what beautiful countryside. Mom, we're 5 minutes from the house. We are? All right, that's it. Give me your keys. I mean, it was just like that. I took my mom off the road at 90, like, we're done. I said, because I don't want to have to come find you. God knows where you'll be. I got to go, Ben. I'm up against the clock. So good luck with Dad. Yes, sir.
1: Thank you, Ron. Thank you. Appreciate it.
0: You're very welcome. You be well. I'm Ron Anini in the Car Doctor, part psychiatrist, part everything else. I'll be back right after this.

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1: I bet if I push that button, it'll work. Oh, look, it does. Ha, ha, ha, ha, ha. I could be a part-time comedian, only part-time. Philip, Louisiana, 15 Hyundai. Yes, sir. Yes. How can I help?
9: Yes. Hi. Good afternoon, Ron.
1: Yes, sir.
9: Hi.
1: Good afternoon.
9: Yes. This is my question here. I own a 2015 Hyundai Accent GS hatchback.
1: Right.
9: I had it since I bought it in 2015. Now, all of a sudden, in almost 4 months' time, I had to go ahead and replace the crank position sensor because it was loose on there to start because it wouldn't start in the morning in March.
1: Right.
9: And it cost me about at least $619 for that. Also, I had to go this week to go ahead and change out the ignition coil and the spark plugs on the car here because it was doing a cylinder one misfire on there.
1: Right.
9: Was detected. So that cost me another $900 to fix. My question to you is, when should I go ahead and see when I can either trade in this car or what should I do at this point here to go ahead and keep it running smoothly like it should be?
1: How many miles were on this car?
9: 159,095 miles.
1: Okay. If you saw an 11-year-old Hyundai, and there's a reason I'm asking this question. If you saw an 11-year-old Hyundai sitting on the dealer's lot with 160,000 miles on it, what would you reasonably expect to pay?
9: nothing for it right now because, I mean, I don't know how the condition is on.
1: Well, it's not your car. It's just this car you saw on the lot. Come on, right. What would you give them for it?
9: $1,000 bucks?
1: $1,500 bucks?
9: About $1,500, yeah.
1: Okay. Let's say you're being generous and you give them $2,000.
9: Oh, no.
1: Okay, and that's fair. Now, what are you going to replace this car with if you get rid of it now?
9: Well, I'm going to get another used one, a pre-used one again, another Hyundai. This time I'll get a little small SUV, a Kona,
1: right,
9: on there. I've been looking at those. That's a step up from the Accent, so I figure I'll get one of those.
1: And what do they cost?
9: With that. I had priced one over at Enterprise Car Sales for about at least $24,000.
1: Okay. Okay. Listen, my point becomes your car is worth next to nothing. Your car becomes that, hey, I'm going to give this car to somebody that needs, you know, some guy, some person trying to support their family. You know, this becomes an act of charity, right? It's not worth anything. It could be a great running car for the next 3 years, and it could continue to erode away. All right.
9: Okay.
1: You've gotten your money's worth out of it. Just listen, you asked, just my perspective, right? You want to trade it into the dealer and, you know, it's a clean get rid of it thing and they give you $500 for it, $1,000 for it. Sure. But understand, whatever they give you for that car, if they give you too much, they're going to make it up on the other end when they go to sell it. Now, if you're buying from Enterprise, you're buying a used Enterprise rent a car.
9: Yes.
1: That's a conversation there, too, to be had, because we can talk about how people treat rental cars, but that's beside the point.
9: I
1: see people, they treat rental cars like pocketbooks. They just don't care. They, you know, so those cars have not had an easy life in most cases, in my opinion. But, you know, is it time to get rid of this car? If that $1,000 that you've spent is the only money you've spent on that car in 11 years, beyond gas, tires, and oil changes...
9: Right.
1: You have exceeded the national average by far, by a wide margin. Like, Ted Williams home run out of the ballpark average, okay? Big time.
9: Okay.
1: So, after any car is 3 to 4 years old, let's say 3 years old, the magic number is now $185 a month maintenance.
9: Okay.
1: You haven't come anywhere near that. Now, do we get rid of this? I don't know. You know, if the trans pukes itself in 6 months, yeah, you're not going to put a trans in it. But what if the car goes another 2 years?
9: Okay.
1: And that's a question that you've got to decide and be comfortable with. I wouldn't put huge dollars in this car right now just because of what it is. And it got you this far. You know, one of my conversations this week, this hour was about, you know, when do you get rid of a car? Well, this is another parameter I got to think about because now here's an older car that, you know, they don't have great track records. They don't go a million miles. Nothing does. They don't go half a million miles. Very few do. They generally don't go 200,000 miles. This one's creeping up on it. But what will it cost to get it there? And is it more cost effective to replace it? If you found another one that you like for $24,000,

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9: I love this part of the week, this moment right here, this microcosm of my week, because in my last 3 minutes, I have to come up with something witty and intelligent and something lasting that makes you want to come back. But then again, do I really? Because cars just kind of naturally do that. You know, I walk away from the microphone every week thinking, did I say enough? Did I cover enough? Did I talk about enough? What if it's this or what if it's that? And it doesn't matter, because by next week, somebody's car is going to do something weird and strange, and you're going to go, I'm going to call Ron. And you know what? I love that about this job. Next week, all right, looking ahead, we've got a planned show for you. We're going to have all fresh stuff. 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We're going to be talking to Matt Moore. 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